0: Live from historic Emerald Park in Los Angeles, California, I'm Tavis Smiley, and I'm so glad to see you and me back in stride again. 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Another great show on tap for you today. In our second hour, two conversations. Up first, former DNC Vice Chair David Hogg on the state of the Democratic National Committee, the Democratic Party, and where it goes from here or not. This story is developing, as you well know. We've been talking about this implosion, this tete-a-tete inside the DNC. David Hogg eventually got pushed out some time ago. We've been waiting for him to come on this program. His name has surfaced so many times in so many conversations. So we'll talk to the young brother, David Hogg, on the top side of hour two, on the B side of our two, Rachel Linegang, Midwest political correspondent for The Guardian, on this week's primaries, and we'll get her assessment on what we should be paying attention to as we get closer to the start of that sprint from Labor Day to Election Day. In our third hour, a conversation with one of my fave guests, University of Connecticut philosopher Dr. Lewis Gordon, about what you ask, a little bit of everything. He is, after all, a philosopher. Look forward to hour three. In this hour, two conversations on the B side of this hour, the former mayor of Pasadena, former state assembly member and current president of L.A. Fire Justice Chris Holden on that bombshell, and I do mean bombshell, investigative report, which dropped yesterday, confirming that the Altadena Eaton Canyon fire was indeed sparked by a Southern California Edison transmission tower. They knew it all along. They tried to be coy about it and are still bamboozling folk, to my mind, with this specious settlement fund. But I digress, at least for now. We'll talk to Chris Holden about it on the backside of this hour, but wasn't nobody surprised when that official report came out yesterday blaming SCE. I'm sick of Edison. We'll talk about it on the backside of this hour. All that said, we commence today's show in a moment with the executive editor of the Michigan Chronicle, Jeremy Allen. Why am I going to Michigan first? You know why, because there was an earthquake. We tend to have these in California, but there was one last night in Michigan. Lord have mercy. Abdul El Sayed won the Michigan Democratic Senate primary, notching a major victory for the left. Progressives keep winning. There were some losses. Cori Bush did not win in St. Louis. He was on this program a couple of days ago. El Sayed has been on this program a number of times during this campaign season, but he pulled off a major, major win last night against the Democratic Party establishment in Michigan. Take a listen to him talking to supporters last night.
1: America can do glorious things, but to love America isn't just to dress up in some colors and pretend that everything's fine. To love America is to will America to do the hard work of being better. If you love America, you want America to be America for all of her kids. And as I think about those past 250 years, those errors, slavery, Jim Crow. The thing our country has always done better than anyone else is that we've been able to look those failures in the eye and correct them. It's not because we ignore our challenges. The greatness of America is the ability to see those challenges and fix them. And 250 years on, as we think about where we go from here, it is that ability to correct that we together have embraced in this movement. We live in an era of historical inequality, in an era where union participation is near an all-time low, but the number of billionaires has never been higher. An era where schools continue to carry the consequences of historical segregation. An era where we continue to see a few very small people try to define America as being as small as they are. We can't control the past 250 years. What we can do is build the next 250.
0: To be sure, governing is about a whole lot more than just speechifying. Although El Sayed is an amazing speaker, governing is more than speechifying, and slogans are not solutions, as I often say. But I ask you, when is the last time you heard anybody win an election and on their victory night, in their speech to supporters, their first one, they talk about American-style slavery? See, I can vote for a cat like that. He leaned in last night, is true to who he is if you know him, and we've gotten to know him as a guest on this program from time to time. So when we come forward, we'll go straight to Michigan and talk to the executive editor of the Michigan Chronicle, Jeremy Allen, and I will share with you some breaking news here in L.A. We dropped our own bombshell, if you will, of a letter today to Marquise Harris Dawson in the city council. I'll tell you about that. It's on our website right now if you want to check it out, KBLA1580.com. But we've had enough of Marquise, enough of the city with Destination Crenshaw, and we dropped a letter last night, a demand letter. It's on our website, once again, KBLA1580.com. More about that as well when we come forward. Just getting started here on Tavis Smiley.
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0: It does indeed. With the executive editor of the Michigan Chronicle, I'll tell you in a little bit about the letter on our website about Destination Crenshaw, but I've been anxious to get to Jeremy. Jeremy, how are you, sir? Thanks for holding. I appreciate your time.
15: I'm well. Thank you for having me today, Mr. Tavis Smiley.
0: Just call me Tavis, brother. I deeply appreciate it. Let me go straight to this El Sayed campaign. So last week, we talked about this on the show, as a matter of fact. There was some polling data, and this is why you can't believe polls. One, because the polls said that El Sayed was going to win this thing by a margin. He didn't. He barely eked it out, but he did win. So, one, you can't believe the polls in that regard. But on the flip side, polls were suggesting that 67% of black people were in Detroit, specifically in that area, were not supporting El Sayed, but supporting his opponent. Now, I've not seen, it's too early, obviously, I've not seen the exit polling data of how black people showed up. It's going to come out pretty quickly, I suspect, maybe out now. I just haven't seen it as yet. But if that's the case, what happened here? Because the last votes to be counted were the votes in Wayne County, which includes Detroit, and El Sayed pulls out a victory. So, one, were the polls wrong about where black people were lining up in this race, number one? Or number two, if the polls were right, what do we not understand about how he won in Michigan, but that black folk decided not to support him? So just talk to me about that particular factoid.
15: Yeah, absolutely. I think, like you said at the very beginning, the polls are often wrong. And we saw a drastic shift in what the polls were indicating from 2 weeks ago to last week to as recently as a few days ago, where a couple of weeks ago, the polls had them almost neck and neck. Mm-hmm. But as we got closer to the election, what we saw was Haley Stevens, his opponent in mm-hmm. this primary, mm-hmm. had been running campaigns specifically targeted at the black community, where in the past, Abdul al-Sayed has made anti-Obama remarks. He called at one point Michelle Obama ineffective as a first lady, and he had said some things about Obama that were being misconstrued in these ads. And so those ads really got to the major voting block of black folks in Detroit, where, you know, anything anti-Obama is considered slander for, you know, traditional Democratic voters here in Detroit. And what we saw was that Detroit did support Haley Stevens over Abdul Sayed and the exit polling. Mm-hmm. And when we look at the demographics, she actually did win both Wayne County and the city of Detroit. But what ultimately happened, though, is El Sayed was able to make his presence and his platform very well received among voters across the rest of the state, particularly in Washtenaw County, which is about 30 or 40 miles west of the city of Detroit. He won that county, which is the third largest county in the state, by over 25% mm-hmm. over Haley Stevens. And so you also had El Sayed, who was able to invigorate this younger voting bloc, this non-traditional voter who was really kind of getting behind his campaign in a Mondami type of way. You know, the way he was able to rally voters in New York with his progressive platform. We saw El Sayed do the same thing here in southeastern Michigan and in certain rural parts of the state that really just resonated with that younger sort of 18 to 25 year old voting bloc. And we saw an increase in voter turnout this year, which was really the tipping point for him and what allowed him to take the state.
0: As I mentioned a moment ago, El Sayed has been on this program a number of times. He was just here recently. Take a listen to our conversation with him then, just a taste. My sense is that your campaign is thriving in Michigan in part because people see it as a reflection, as a revolt, I should say, against the establishment. Am I off base here?
3: No, I think you're exactly right. You know, they call me dangerous. It's funny to call a doctor dangerous. He just keeps glasses and eliminates debt. I'm dangerous if you're a corporation who wants to buy politicians. I'm dangerous if you're a politician who wants to be bought by corporations. Maybe I'm dangerous, but I think we need a little bit more of that in our politics right now.
0: So how do I read? That's El Sayed on this program just a few days ago, Jeremy. How do I read this narrow victory by El Sayed? On the one hand, one could argue that he beat the establishment. However you do it, now, somebody said by any means necessary. Somebody else said, any way you bless me, Lord, I'll be satisfied. So you can read it that you can read it that way. On the one hand, on the other hand, such a narrow margin of victory could mean that Democrats are in trouble in Michigan and a Republican could steal this. How do we read this narrow margin of victory?

0: him a socialist and a communist and saying that he's a far left wing guy and not to vote for him. And, you know, he's been pushing the endorsement of the Republican nominee, Mike Rogers. Mm-hmm. But I don't think that we have a lot to fear in terms of the Democrats, even the establishment Democrats, rallying behind El Sayed, because the consensus is that, you know, anybody red is going to not just be bad for Michigan, but be bad for the nation. And, you know, we're predicting right now that in Michigan, this Senate race will outspend the gubernatorial race that's also on the ballot. And we're talking about probably $500 million of outside of Michigan money will be pumped into those two races from now until November.
1: Now, this Michigan race is going to help decide who controls the Senate come November. So you're right about that. Going to be a whole lot of money spent in this particular race. I've got my eyes on three or four races that I think are going to break a lot of records. But this Senate race in Michigan is certainly one of them. We also know that Will Lawrence, progressive in the state of Michigan, won. I was saying yesterday we're going to keep our eyes on Michigan to see how these progressives do and if they keep this run up that they've been having in this election season all across the country, progressives and DSA members winning in places and parts unknown, even in Colorado. So Will Lawrence, I saw, was just on this program last week, I think. Will Lawrence pulls off a victory for the progressives in Michigan last night. Lots of talk about that. Again, El Sayed pulls off a victory last night in Michigan for progressives. How did my boy Donovan McKinney do? He was on this program just yesterday. Do we know about Donovan's race yet?
0: Oh, man, yeah, that one just got called, too. And that's a real key one when you pair it with El Sayed because, you know, Donovan McKinney is DSA through and through. Mm-hmm. You know, he's all about socialism. He identifies with the socialist vision that Dr. King had back in the 60s. And he speaks very, very passionately about, dispelling the misconceptions about what socialism looks like and what it actually is. And so he was able to pull off his race and he won the Democratic primary over Sri Tanadar, who's an Indian American, who's, you know, a multimillionaire, who's been self-funding his own campaigns. And, you know, he was able to unseat him in that race. And I think when you pair that with El Sayed's victory and you also pair it with the endorsement of the Secretary of State nominee, Garland Gilchrist, who's Michigan's current lieutenant governor, who is closely aligned with the Democratic Socialist movement. I think what we're seeing in Michigan is going to really set the tone for what we might see in terms of a presidential nominee in 2028. If other parts of the country really catch on to this Democratic Socialist or kind of progressive wave that we're seeing success in right now in the primaries in Michigan, this could be a game changer for the Democratic establishment and how they look at what people are really looking to support.
1: Yep. Give me just a second here, if you will, Jeremy, just to stick my chest out and brag a bit. I'm not one that's given to braggadocio, but every now and then you got to, as Kendrick said, pop out and show them. So I want this audience to know who listens to me every day across the country. And for that, I am grateful that when you listen to this show, you listen to winners. We had El Sayed on in Michigan. He won. We had Will Lawrence on this program in advance of that race, tight race. He won. We had Donovan McKinney on this program yesterday. And you just heard Jeremy say, he won. We know how to pick them around here. And so I thank my team, particularly my lead producer, Jay-Z. I got my own Jay-Z, Joe Zephyrin, for just being on top of all these politics and booking the right people on this show. All three of these progressives in Michigan have been on this program literally in weeks, some of them multiple times. So thanks to Jay-Z and my team for making this stuff happen. This is just amazing, as I said, to watch Michigan, to see these progressives pull out these victories. But you heard them all on this program before that ever happened. So what does this mean, Jeremy, about Michigan becoming ever more purple? Ever more purple or bluer? You tell me, what color category do we put Michigan in these days?
0: I still have Michigan segmented off. I don't think there's too much of a combination to make it purple. I think southeastern Michigan is very blue. And then you have in mid Michigan, a center of blue. But everywhere else in Michigan is pretty much remained red. Mm-hmm. And so when you kind of think about which one of those colors rises to the top, I think it really is going to be the people's economic conditions that decide whether blue or red really emerges at the

0: And so for me, I think economic conditions locally and nationally will dictate that blue might be the way to go, because historically in Michigan, blue has represented folks a little bit better than red has. Yeah. You know, we've seen strides with the blue governor lately, and not as much with the previous governor, where we saw kind of a peeling back of progress in terms of people's economic standings. Yeah. But, you know, I can very easily see this blue wave pushing over Michigan, as long as there's not too much national influence and national rhetoric that creeps into folks' minds.
1: Well, there will be. I don't know if it's going to creep. It might not creep, Jeremy. It might just walk straight up in there boldly. Last question here. You mentioned that this Senate race is going to be a record setter for spending. No question about that. But in Michigan, where you said the Senate race might outspend the governor's race, there is a black man on the ballot for governor. He was endorsed by Donald Trump. You know him. I know him. Representative John James. Say that twice real fast. John James. African-American, conservative, as I said, endorsed by Donald Trump, wins the Republican GOP nomination. So we're going to hear a lot more about this black man, this black Republican running for governor in Michigan. Give us a sense of who he is right quick.
0: You know, John James comes from a history of a progressive father. His father was record setting in his field in terms of blazing paths for black folks and economic prosperity, independent economic prosperity. But John James didn't inherit too much of that from his father. you know, what we see here is a guy who has he's been pushed into this position due to some late endorsements. I think that endorsement from Donald Trump a week before the in-person elections really pushed him over the edge from his competitor, who was outspending him, you know, 7-8 to 1. But John James, paired with Garland Gilchrist, has the opportunity to make history. I talked to a lot of folks yesterday, man, white folks, black folks, Asians, Latinos, and you know, the consensus was they wanted an option that wasn't John James. And, you know, really the takeaway that I got from speaking to so many folks, especially in the mid-Michigan region, is that so many people are still not to the point where they're going to elect a black man to a statewide seat in Michigan. Mm-hmm. There's only been a couple in the past. Secretary of State, who served for 24 years, in Michigan, was very successful and very well liked, but he's been the last statewide elected black man to a seat. I don't think John James is going to win over the hearts of Republicans in some spaces in Michigan that are still, you know, very antiquated, very racist, not as progressive as John James would like to believe. And I think that's going to play out, especially with the level of support that Jocelyn Benson, the Democratic nominee for governor, has received in her bid so far.
1: Yep.
0: So I think John James is on the outside looking in terms of his electability as Michigan's next governor.
1: A lot of us were watching Michigan last night for all the obvious reasons, some major, major upsets, some major victories for progressives and DSA members in the state of Michigan last evening. We shall see what happens come this fall, but a lot of attention and a lot of money is going to be poured into Michigan between now and November. I'm grateful to our friend and brother Jeremy Allen, executive editor of the Michigan Chronicle, for joining us at the top of the show. Give us that information. As I mentioned earlier, in case you've just tuned in, Cori Bush on this program a few days ago lost her effort to return to her old seat. Wesley Bell beat her back with a lot of AIPAC money. Unapologetic, he was about that AIPAC money, but they did it again. They beat Cori Bush 2 years ago with AIPAC money, and they came back and defeated her again, trying to retain or regain, I should say, her seat this time around. She just could not pull it off. But Jeremy, thank you for your insights, man. Good to have you on the program. All the best to you. We'll be talking to you a few times between now and November, I suspect.
0: Thank you for having me.
1: My pleasure. When we come forward, a quick word about the letter from the Crenshaw Corridor community. Our headline, our top line is no more stalling on our street. No more stalling on our street. I'll tell you about the letter posted right now at our website, directed to Marquise Harris Dawson and the LA City Council with regard to destination, as we call it, procrastination. Crenshaw worried about that. And then straightway into a conversation about SCE's culpability that we knew all along, but now we know they're guilty. We'll talk about the fire in Eaton and Altadena with Chris Holden of LA Fire Justice when we come forward on Tavis Smiley.
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1: Tavis Smiley and Chris Holden joins us now. Former Mayor of Pasadena, former California State Assemblyman, and the current CEO of LA Fire Justice, to talk about this bombshell report that dropped yesterday. It ain't like we didn't know it. You know that SCE knew it all along. That they were, in fact, their transmitter was, in fact, responsible, transmission tower responsible for this Eaton Altadena fire. Before I do that, right quick, you've been following the station. You know that we have been going at it for a while now about what we call procrastination Crenshaw. They call it destination Crenshaw. 6 years later, this project is still not completed. It is choking this Crenshaw corridor to death. I call it economic violence. We had a huge town hall last Thursday night, packed house. All the local news media, ABC, NBC, CBS, Fox, everybody covered it. There have been print articles since that town hall. Now you know it's not just Tavis. There are other people all up and down this 1.3-mile corridor, businesses and churches and schools and other stakeholders, residents, who have been trying to navigate this madness for years now, and everybody's suffering. And so after this town hall, we made our next move. And today, earlier today, we dropped a letter addressed to Mark Marquise Harris Dawson and the city council. And our theme is no more stalling on our street. No more stalling on our street. We've made some demands. There are 6 or 7 specific demands we've made. We've given them 30 days to respond to these demands. 30 days or else. And I'll let you figure out what the or else means. But 30 days to respond or else. The letter right now posted at our website, KBLA 1580. Anybody listening in LA or around the country can read the letter. But this is about black accountability. Sometimes you got to fight with your friends, but I don't like it when black people who are elected try to hide behind identity to avoid scrutiny. You can't hide behind identity, your black identity, to avoid scrutiny. So the letter is addressed to Marquise Harris Dawson. It is abundantly clear. Read it for yourself. They got 30 days to respond or else. I'll leave it at that. But that's the big announcement we were teasing the last couple of days that we made today. And again, all the details at our website. Check it out. So for the next 30 days, we're going to see how they show up or not, and then we'll take the next step. As my big mama said, we're going to leave that lay where the good Lord done flung it. Enough of that for now. Chris Holden, good to see you, my friend. How are you?
22: I'm doing very well, Tavis. It's good to be here.
1: So this news yesterday was shocking to none of us.
22: Right.
1: Surprising to none of us. I think in some ways a relief to some of us, yeah, because we knew the truth here.
22: That's right.
1: And SCE, as I said, have been coy about this all along.
22: Yep.
1: And yesterday they got called on the carpet by this official investigation. What's your read?
22: Well, my read is that this is, as you pointed out, this is information that is now old news, but it's now out there in a different way through the investigation that basically validates the work that has been done in terms of information out there showing the videos and how the fire started.
1: Mm-hmm.
22: From that point forward, Edison has just basically looked at it as a standpoint of trying to focus on their shareholders and not the people that they've injured. Working in Sacramento now to create laws and change laws to give them additional benefits.
1: Mm-hmm.
22: I don't see how that goes forward, but right now that's where my focus is. Because to your point, we now have this validation. We know how the fire started. And now what next? What next is they're trying to get more out of Sacramento. And this is a place where we got to intervene and make sure that mm-hmm. they don't get away with getting more resources when they didn't do well with what they had.
1: Tell me what they're trying to do specifically. Again, we're talking to a national audience who
22: yes.
1: hasn't followed this the way we have locally.
22: Yes.
1: Every week, every day on this program. And because, again, you served in Sacramento, you know how this game is played, how this process works. So I've been reading these stories, and it makes my skin crawl.
22: Yeah.
1: When I see what SCE and other utilities in this state are trying to do in SACTO, but tell me more about that specifically.
22: Well, so what they're looking at now is for what I understand is that SCE is trying to make sure that the legislature takes some additional steps to relieve their exposure. So right now you've got the focus on people and what they lost, the trauma that they had, and emotional damages. That's a claim that the folks in Altadena and surrounding areas have, mm-hmm. because when they started this fire, the effect of that now is memories were lost, homes were lost, generational wealth was destroyed. And the trauma that people have now as they're still trying to move forward to next, mm-hmm. that's all part of what their claim can be against Edison. Edison's trying to say now, no, we don't need that to be a claim.
1: Mm-hmm.
22: And that's a very expensive mm-hmm. claim that people can say, I've lost pictures, I've lost mementos. How do you value that? How do you value the pain and suffering that you've been dealing with if not by your emotional damage claim? So for one point that they're trying to take that off the table is going to further impact and injure the folks in Altadena and surrounding communities. And the legislature and the governor is proposing, we believe, working on something right now that would go before this legislative body that just reconvened after being off for summer. They've only got 30 days left. This is legislation that's not even yet created, but they're trying to put something together, force it through in the 11th hour. No transparency.
1: Mm.
22: And then at the end of the day, it only benefits the utilities more and injures the victims more.
1: No naivete here, but why would any legislator who has seen the way that SCE has moved in this entire process since day one, not taking responsibility, advancing this settlement fund that I think is specious at best,
22: right.
1: Just completely exploitative, and even racial at worst, given how it's treating black people in particular in Altadena, or maltreating them. Why would any legislator even consider voting for something like this? Is SCE passing out that much money in contributions to legislators?
22: Well, I think that this is the question really, I think, to your point, mm-hmm. is the legislature has to become the regulator,
1: mm-hmm.
22: because the regulator didn't do its job.
1: Mm-hmm.
22: They gave them really a free pass to move forward on moving forward with doing what they've always done as a utility, and that is not taking responsibility of cleaning out debris, making sure that there were safety issues and the safety, public safety, was being recognized. The legislature is isolated for the most part.
1: Mm-hmm.
22: I represented this community, so if I were there, I would be bringing a different kind of insight to it. We have to continue to have the community step forward, put this out there in a clear way, and after the report came out yesterday, you would think that this would be the end of it, that they'd have to drop this kind of discussion. If it's driven by the governor, then it's not going to be dropped. So the pressure has to be there to say to the governor, you cannot continue the conversation, even to say that these utilities are entitled to more benefits, mm-hmm. especially in light of the fact that Edison has now been proven negligent for not having done any safety work that led to this fire starting and damaging the entire community.
1: I've had issues with the California Legislative Black Caucus in the past, specifically around the issue of reparations, on which they caved in the last session. Now they've got this one bill that they're trying to advance. We're talking about that with a guest on this program in the coming days. Chris Lodson is back on this program to talk about, give us his assessment of all these bills that they were excited to introduce a year or so ago,
22: right.
1: and now they're down to one. What is the one? What does it mean? What's in it? We'll talk about that with Chris on this program in the days ahead here. But I've had my issues with the California Legislative Black Caucus, and you know they've had some comments to make about me for going after them, which doesn't matter to me. I ain't scared.
22: Right.
1: But my question is, I hope you can look me in the eye and tell me that you can't imagine that any African-American legislator in California would vote for that nonsense.
22: I can't imagine that they would.
1: Okay.
22: Not only that, those are phone calls that we've got to make, that I'm making to make sure that mm-hmm. they are aware of what's going on and how this will injure an African-American community of homeowners, profound in terms of when you look across the country, mm-hmm. collection of homeowners that are African-American and the generational wealth that that represented and the utility that burned down that community. And now they find themselves publicly shamed by what they've done and publicly exposed. And the litigation against them is at a high stake, higher stake now than before. They have to step up. They have to be the voice to represent this African-American community that at the moment does not have a representative. We look to the Black Caucus to be that voice. We look to them to be the advocate, to be able to tell their other colleagues, you cannot allow this to go forward. So we're hoping that they will do that.
1: Well, Chris Holden was once in that legislative Black Caucus here in California, serving in the Assembly. When we come forward, no naivete here, let me just say that first. But we're talking to a national audience right now. For that, I'm grateful, as I always say. Yeah. But this is not a conversation just about Southern California, about Altadena. When you come to the issue of utilities.
22: Right.
1: I can hear Black folk all across the country right now saying, amen, Tavis, amen, amen, because we hate utilities. And there's so many right. reasons why we hate utilities.
22: Right.
1: And yet utilities always seem to get a pass. So again, no naivete, but when we come forward, since you served in the legislature, you were the mayor of Pasadena.
22: Right.
1: And that's where the Rose Bowl is every year, y'all.
22: Right.
1: This Black man was the mayor of Pasadena.
22: Yeah.
1: Why do utilities always get a pass? No matter how much damage they do, why do they always get a pass? That's the question for Chris Holden when we come forward on Tavis Smiley.
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1: Tavis Smiley and Chris Holden, who is the former mayor of Pasadena, former member of the California Assembly, and now the CEO of LA Fire Justice. Honored to have him in studio talking about, in case you've just tuned in, this major report that released yesterday. The jury is no longer out on the question, what started the fire in Altadena and Eaton? We know it was a transmission tower, owned by SCE, an out-of-service tower, no less, that they had not kept an eye on and taken care of and done the requisite keep-up maintenance, I should say, on. And so that thing lit up. And the rest, as they say, is history. Ugly, bad, destructive, deadly history, but history nonetheless. So this report comes out yesterday and squarely and clearly says this is the fault of SCE. They've been coy about this all along, and now we know that they were at the epicenter of this, but most of us, unless you completely stuck on stupid, you knew this all along anyway. Right. But the report is out. I love how some people can't hear anything unless it's data-driven. I ain't mad at you. But so for you data nerds, the data's out. We know who caused it. So here's my question, Chris. Why is it that utilities always seem to get a pass?
22: Well, you know, it's interesting because you have these investor-owned models, which mm-hmm. Three major utilities in California represent, whether it's Edison in the L.A. County area, PG&E in Northern California, yeah. and San Diego Gas and Electric. Mm-hmm. They represent 80% of the customer market in California. The mm-hmm. other 20% are municipal-owned utilities, LADWP, Pasadena Water and Power, and Sacramento Water and Power. Mm-hmm. These municipal-owned utilities haven't burned down nobody's community. Mm-hmm. These investor-owned models are designed to basically use those who have resources to put into and invest in, and it's supposed to generate profit from.
1: Right.
22: Now, what has happened in this particular instance is that the utilities have been, over the years, putting more emphasis on profit than on safety.
1: Mm.
22: We created some legislation, made them have to focus on safety first. They've chosen not to do that because even in the mitigation plans, they are spending more money on undergrounding, which they can charge back and create profit from doing that work, versus taking down old towers that should have been taken down 50 years ago.
1: Mm-hmm.
22: So they're making choices of how to continue to make money for their investors. Edison burned down an entire community, and yet their profits went up by $4 billion, and the CEO got a compensation increase.
1: Pedro Pizarro got a raise.
22: Yeah. $16.5 million.
1: Mm-hmm.
22: So the question really has to be for the legislature going forward, is this a sustainable model? Or do they need to start to do something different along the lines of what you see with the municipal-owned utilities? Because it is people-owned, not investor-owned. And I think there may be some opportunities there to start looking at and exploring ways of just deaggregating and breaking up this system because it is not working for ratepayers.
1: This ain't the first, second, or third time Edison's done this. That is, they burn out entire communities,
22: right.
1: And they still have the opportunity to do business here in California. To my mind, they should not,
22: right.
1: Given their track record. And if these municipal models are working, why don't we have more municipal models? We'll talk about that in a second, Chris. Why don't we have more municipal models if that seems to be what's working best? Because to your point, they ain't burning nobody out,
22: right.
1: But these investor utility companies are doing just that. That's our remaining question for Chris, our final question for Chris when we come forward here on Tavis Smiley.
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4: 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Forward ever, backward never. More of Tavis Smiley when we come forward.
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1: Tavis Smiley and Chris Holden, former mayor of Pasadena, former California assembly member, and the current CEO of LA Fire Justice. So my time is getting tight here. If these municipal models are working in certain parts of the state, in Sacramento, here in LA, with LADWP, for example, down in San Diego, the examples you offered earlier. If the municipal models work, why are we stuck on stupid then with these investor models like SCE that keep burning people out of their homes and businesses?
22: Because the municipal models are focusing on safety and reliability, whereas the investor-owned models are supposed to be doing the same. But because they have an obligation to their shareholders, they're going to be trying to find ways to make money on projects. In other words, it's more expensive to underground lines. It's necessary in certain areas. But they can charge back to the ratepayer on that more so than they can taking down a tower that should have been taken down 50 years ago. That comes out of a different pot. That means that they're responsible for taking those down, and they're making arguments of why they may need them down the road. So it's a false argument, but they are always trying to find ways to make money for their shareholders as opposed to put the money into basic things like cleaning their trees around power lines that have led to a fire that wiped out 19 families and their loved ones.
1: So now we know, as if we didn't already know, but now we know for real, for real. What does it really mean, though? We know they did it, but we already knew they did it. So what's does it really mean anything?
22: Yeah, because at the end of the day, you know, they've got to change their culture and their thinking. You know, they've now have an official report. You know, what we knew, but now it's official. And as with that official report, it went even further to talk about egregious acts, things of that nature. That means the DA can take a look at this and say, well, were there any other charges that might come out of this? You know, and so I think those are elements that if you're Southern California Edison, you got to pay attention to. You also got to be paying attention to what does these decisions and these headlines now that are going across the country mean to their shares and their stock prices. I just want to also just say how much I appreciate what you're doing, because we talked a little bit about the legislature and we and what's going on here in L.A. and the corridor and things of that nature. You need your African-American leaders in this case to have the voice, to be able to go to power and shake it and make it realize that there are people that they're being represented, whether they were voted for or not, that they have to stand up and have a voice. KBLA, for my community, has been that voice. You impact the way people think in Sacramento and across the nation, and you bring light into a place where, other than your voice, utilities like this will continue to run amok, and community's voice will not be heard, and you've given the victims a voice, and I want to say thank you for that.
1: No, we want to thank you for being the CEO and doing the work at LA Fire Justice. We're just on the radio. Y'all are doing the work day in and day out, but we do thank you for the work and witness that you're doing, and I do mean that work and witness, number one. Number two, we have the show of record, as you know, Conversation Live, Altered in a Forward, hosted every week by our friend and brother James Farr. Thank you. To you and LA Fire Justice for sponsoring that program every week so we can get this information out and keep pushing forward in that regard. I got 30 quick seconds here. Just tell me more about the work of LA Fire Justice.
22: LA Fire Justice is a consortium of lawyers that are designed to represent the victims of the Eaton Fire in a lawsuit against Southern California Edison. Edison is liable, and now we know officially liable, for starting this fire, and as a result of that, we want to make sure that we get out of them what they need to rebuild their community.
1: As he's always been, Chris Holden remains on the front line of the fight for the best for our people. He's doing that right now as CEO of LA5 Justice, former mayor of Pasadena, former member of the California Assembly, but now again on the front line, and I mean that literally, of this fight.
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0: I'm Tavi Smiley, glad you're with us in this hour of our program. Great first hour, and I expect no less in the second and third hours of today's program. In this hour, two conversations as promised. On the B-side, Rachel Linegang, Midwest political correspondent for The Guardian, joins us to talk about this week's primaries, and we'll get her assessment on what we should be paying attention to as we get closer to the start of that sprint from Labor Day to Election Day. But we start this hour in conversation as promised with David Hogg. Been looking forward to him coming back on this program. He's a gun violence prevention advocate, as you know, who previously served as vice chair of the DNC, the Democratic National Committee. He now runs Leaders We Deserve, a group to elect young progressive leaders to Congress and state legislatures. I'm pleased to welcome back to this program David Hogg. David Hogg, how are you today, sir?
1: Good. How are you?
0: Man, if I complained, I'd be an ingrate. I'm doing well, and pleased to have you on this program. Let me just start with this. We've been this audience is listening to you across the country, and we've been having conversations ad nauseum, ad infinitum about the DNC, what's happening to the party. So before I get into the particulars, let me just give you a few minutes here to tell me what your view is, frame for me, as you see it, what's happening to the Democratic Party, and then I will jump from there.
1: Yeah, I think we're witnessing the culmination of a couple of things. I think that there is a lot of younger people and people of all ages that increasingly feel like they have been let down by the political system and the establishment of either political party, and they're looking for a serious shakeup to the status quo. And I think that's what we saw last night in Michigan, and I think it's what we've seen in New York. It's what we're seeing across the country. And I think what's happening is that there's a division that isn't so much left versus right nearly as much anymore as it is top versus down, where people are sick and tired of having, for example, especially in Michigan, data centers built in their backyards where their city council members are being forced, you know, having to sign these NDAs where they can't even talk about the actual projects that they're working on. And then having these massive data centers built in their backyard that if you're driving at 70 miles an hour past them, take over a minute to actually get past because they're that big. And then you also have on top of that how many outside groups are trying to intervene in this election in Michigan and other Michigan and other races around the country where voters are tired of being told, you know, how to vote. They want to vote for somebody that they know will actually be loyal to their interests and not those of the corporations and special interests that many people feel like have sold them out and have bought out both sides of the political aisle and have also obviously bought out Donald Trump. And they're seeing their elected officials over and over again prioritize things that they don't feel like are really aligned with what they need. As people are seeing their prices skyrocket, they're seeing their politicians fall over themselves to say who's going to give more money to the state of Israel instead of saying who's going to lower my healthcare costs, who's going to lower my utility bills. And the answer to that is it's not going to be the politician who's taking millions of dollars from those same utility companies.
0: Yep. I quoted you the other day on this program, David, where you said in an interview, I do know that there are any number of people that could do a significantly better job than Ken Martin, who would help raise money for the institution and also wouldn't throw their phone at staff. So we've heard the story about Ken Martin being upset, apparently throwing a phone at some point. Ken Martin, of course, being the chair right now of the DNC. Tell me more about your critique of Ken Martin beyond that quote.
1: Ultimately, it's that he can't even do the basic things that he actually ran on doing in the first place, mainly the first thing being his own autopsy of why we lost the election in 2024 that he ran on releasing. Nobody forced him to do that. He, when he was running for chair, went out there and said, we need to have real accountability about why we lost the last election. I'm going to commission a report, and we're going to discuss all the people who made millions of dollars from last election, all the people who all the reasons why we lost the election as well. And then when that time comes for him to release the report, he says, actually, there isn't anything significant in it. We're not going to release it. And he has to be shamed into releasing it. And then when it does come out, it doesn't even include a conclusion in his own autopsy. And we also just found out this week that an entire chapter of it that did talk about why we lost the election, the circumstances that caused Joe Biden to run and seek re-election again, for example, was actually taken out of that autopsy. And the reason why I think that he needs to go is right now, We just had a Supreme Court decision where there is significantly more spending that is allowed by our political party committees, like the DNC, than was allowed previously. That could be influential in midterms and especially, obviously, in the presidential election for the DNC. And the RNC has over $100 million right now. Meanwhile, the DNC is $2 million in debt and just had to put the building up for collateral to try to get a loan. And that's not because Republicans are historically popular. It's because Democrats in the establishment, like Ken Martin, have not really provided a vision for what the pathway forward is for the Democratic Party. And we can't keep going to voters and saying, here's how we're going to offer a different message instead of here's how we're changing who we are as a party.
0: I got it. When we come forward, speaking of path forward, that's what I want to talk about, what the path forward looks like as David Hogg sees it. 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
8: Tavis Smiley and David Hogg, former DNC vice chair, anti-gun violence prevention advocate, gun violence prevention advocate, I should say, and now running Leaders We Deserve, a group to help elect young progressive leaders to Congress and state legislatures. And so he's in the middle of this conversation, has been. His name keeps coming up in this conversation about the future of the DNC, even though he's no longer at the DNC. Donna Brazile, who you well know, Dave, I've known Donna for a long time. You know Donna. She wrote a piece you probably saw in the Washington Post the other day suggesting that there is no movement inside the DNC to get rid of Ken Martin so that we should move on. That's what Donna said. There is no movement inside this infrastructure to push Ken Martin out so that we should move on. So two questions in that regard. Should there be a movement to push him out? And how do you take her suggestion that Democrats just need to move on beyond this conversation about leadership?
12: I mean, I think we can do both at the same time, and that's exactly what's happening around the country. I think it is possible to have somebody at the DNC who could write a conclusion at a bare minimum and be held to at least a standard that we would hold any middle schooler in this country to write a paper that they themselves commissioned, which I don't think is radical or crazy, and simultaneously work on the outside to get better candidates elected. And if there's not movement on the inside of the DNC to change that, you know, I can't say I'm not surprised. I tried to change stuff on the inside myself, and we saw what happened with me. But ultimately, regardless of what happens at the DNC, the work is continuing around the country. I mean, I'm literally I was just packing my bag because I'm heading to the airport right now to go help Justin Pearson in Memphis, Tennessee, a good friend of mine who's got his election coming up on Thursday, where, you know, he's been leading a lot of the fight for a long time against Elon Musk's data center in Memphis that has been polluting the local community and making people's asthma significantly worse because they're using these massive gas turbines that have practically zero environmental regulation that are poisoning the local community there. So I'm going out there to help Justin Pearson. And regardless of what the DNC does, the progressive movement is making progress and we are winning. And what the vision that we're trying to present to the question that you asked before we went to break about what the future looks like is one like Justin Pearson, I think, where he's trying to lead against this massive data center being built in his backyard, rejecting the influence of corporate PAC money and showing people that the progressive movement isn't just something that's happening in New York City. It's not just happening in Colorado. It's something that's, as always, you know, also taking place in the South, where it often has started with some of the best movements throughout American history. And that's why I'm really proud to be going out there and supporting him and challenging the status quo in our party generally.
8: No, we're fans of Justin Pearson around here. He was just on this program a week or two ago. So give him my regards when you see him.
12: Will do.
8: Speaking of last night, you referenced Michigan. There were some big wins in Michigan last night. We've had all these guys on our show. Abdul El-Sayed was here recently. Donovan McKinney was just here yesterday. Will Lawrence was here last week. So we've had all these progressives come through here, and we're grateful for them considering this show and this audience important enough to come speak to. So they've all come through here. So that was Michigan. A lot of good news for progressives out of Michigan last night. Not so much in St. Louis. Cori Bush was on this program just last week, a week before the primary in Missouri yesterday. She went down to defeat against Wesley Bell, who defeated her 2 years ago. She wanted to regain her seat, so she got back in the race.

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2: Is unlimited arms sales and unlimited money to the state of Israel with zero conditions or question marks whatsoever about what that money is going to, how it's being used, or how we're making sure that, you know, international law is actually being held, upheld. With the support that we're giving to their country. And importantly, they are an organization that has hundreds of millions of dollars and will spend hundreds of millions of dollars this election cycle. And that's not money that the progressive movement has. I think what this shows is that we're actually getting better at picking our battles and making sure that we are investing in the places where we can make the difference, where obviously it was a very close race with Abdul last night. And with Donovan McKinney, you know, he still won despite being outspent as well. So we're not going to win every single race. But the narrative that held so long in D.C. that AIPAC is untouchable, that they're a juggernaut, that they cannot be defeated, is actually changing. And we're seeing that in a massive way, where last night they outspent Abdul, you know, 9-1. And he's still won. And we're not going to win every single one of these, but we are making a huge amount of progress. And I think in terms of the presidential question, I don't think it's a matter of, well, is there somebody that can equally appeal to both? I think we need somebody that actually says, here's how we're going to change our current policy towards Israel, because the past 30 to 40 years of doing exactly what AIPAC has wanted us to do hasn't worked. It's gotten worse, and it's actually dragged us into another war in the Middle East with Iran.
3: We were talking on this program the other day about James Carville and his comments about you specifically. At one point, he called you a little twerp, and then fast forward a little while, and he's suggesting maybe you should be the chair of the DNC. So James sort of did a 180 on that. I'm sure that made you smile. But the question is whether or not the Democratic Party can, in fact, win both houses in the midterms if James Carville and Hassan Piker can't find common ground under the same tent.
2: Well, the good news is I think that there is, the enemy of my enemy is my friend, I would say, and that probably goes for both of them, where we will realize, you know, these Senate candidates that were in the primary, Haley Stevens, Mallory McMurrow, and Abdul Al-Sayed, have all come together in total unison after a very nasty primary that they were all in to say, you know, we all need to put our differences aside and work on the one thing we all can agree on, which is that we have to defeat the Republican this November. And Hassan's saying that. I'm sure James Carville is saying that too, in some senses, even though he may have problems, obviously, with Hassan. But ultimately, what matters here is that voters themselves are turning against Republicans. Donald Trump has one of the worst approval ratings of any president in modern American history now, on par with George Bush at the peak of the 2008 financial crisis. And it's no wonder when we're getting dragged into another forever war, when we're seeing prices skyrocket and him continue to fail to deliver, even as he enriches himself with blatant insider trading with his own cryptocurrency, with Trump Coin, where he's selling his sneakers. And he's literally doing insider trading as president of the United States, made over $1 billion in the past year doing that.
3: I mentioned James Carville. He's on the outside. Hassan Piker is on the outside. But Hakeem Jeffries is on the inside. He's the ultimate insider as the minority leader, would be the first ever African-American speaker of the House if Democrats can win the House come this November. He was asked recently about how the Democratic Party can win. Here's his answer to that all-important question.
4: I think what is clear, in order for Democrats to go from the minority into the majority so we can end this national nightmare, we do have to own the center and win over centrist voters, independent voters, and swing voters. At the end of the day, that is the only way for us to be in a position to govern and to get big things done for the American people. I do think, again, that what unites all of us at this moment in time is going to be the fact that the cost of living is too high. America is way too expensive.
3: We agree with the latter part, David. America is too expensive. The cost of living in America is too high. Nobody debates that part. Even Republicans don't debate that part. The question I'm asking, as you well know, is about the first part of that answer to that question about how Democrats win from Hakeem Jeffries, that you got to own the middle, you got to win over the centrists. Is that the answer to the prayer?
2: I think that we need to figure out for the more moderate members of our party, I think that they need to show how they are changing themselves. Because let's remember, I don't think we lost last election because Kamala Harris was insanely

0: progressive or something like that. granted, she was dealt a terrible hand with 107 days before the election, and I won't fault her for the challenge that that presented. And but I think that the idea that we're going to run the same moderates as we did last election cycle and expect a different result is the definition of insanity. And what I would pose to hopefully future Speaker Jeffries is that we need to have, if we're going to run moderates, we need more people that are more like John Ossoff, where they can call out the money that's going to Israel, for example, and the atrocities that are happening there, and say, hey, this corporate PAC money is a really bad thing. I'm going to reject it. I'm going to call for massive campaign finance reform to get money out of politics and ban congressional stock trading and work together on that. Because I think the one thing that all Americans can agree on more than almost anything is that there's way too much money in politics. There's way too much corruption. And when we have a commander in chief who is being bought off by these corporations, like he was with the inaugural ball, or with Melania getting $10 million for a documentary about herself, or with him selling his own cryptocurrency, making literally over $1 billion on that and other forms of insider trading, Democrats have the opportunity of a lifetime, whether they're progressives or moderates, to make sure that regardless of where people stand, if they're more progressive or moderate, they know we are the party of anti-corruption. We're going to reject corporate PAC money, and we're going to actually properly represent the people in the first place. Because I think part of the reason why we need so much money to run in the first place in these races is increasingly because we are taking money from these corporations, at least many moderate Democrats are. They're taking money from these corporations and then voting against the best interests of their constituents. Mm. And then they're amazed when they have to spend so much money to get reelected. My thought process is, why don't we turn one of Republicans' biggest assets, which is their money, against them and say, you know what? You guys are getting billions of dollars from these corporations because they know that you will do their bidding for them even as the cost of living gets higher. And I think that is something that across the board Democrats should be working on. And unlike, I would say, a lot of people in our party that say that we need to vote blue no matter who and then have a problem with somebody like Zohran or somebody else on the left side of the tent, I do think we need a big tent in this party. Even if there are people that I very strongly disagree with on guns, for example, or other things, we need to win, make sure that we secure the future of American democracy, and show people that Democrats, if you want a government that works for you and not special interests, that Democrats are the party to vote for. And that's what I would be thinking about if I was in his position.
1: I've got a tight 2 minutes left here, David Hogg. I thank you for your time. You have called for changes, obviously, inside of the geriatric Democratic Party. Geriatric is David's word. So tell me about the work that you're doing at Leaders We Deserve and how specifically we do elect young progressive leaders to Congress and state legislatures. You've got 90 seconds. It's all yours, sir.
0: Yeah, well, let me be clear too. I think that there are certainly a lot of older people in our party. I think my comment is to say not all old people in our party are bad, but we do need more young people and more fresh blood. And what we're doing at Leaders We Deserve is trying to win back young Americans and voters of all ages in states around the country and state legislatures and Congress by showing them that there is a segment of the Democratic Party that rejects the influence of corporate PAC money that will properly represent you and fight to make the government work just as hard for you as it historically has for corporations and the ultra wealthy. And if people want to support us in that work and laying the groundwork for that kind of generational revolution to get these young people elected and bring in real fresh blood and build a better Democratic Party, they can support our work at leaderswedeserve.com, because we don't take any corporate PAC money and we rely entirely on people that chip in $5 or $10 to support our work.
1: 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David Hogg, gun violence prevention advocate, previously vice chair of the Democratic National Committee, and now the brilliant mind behind Leaders We Deserve. I am always honored to have you on this program whenever you can squeeze us into his very busy schedule. David, thanks for your insights. Enjoy the rest of your day, my friend. Thank you for your time.
0: Thank you for having me.
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1: What a busy, busy show it's been. I've enjoyed the first hour and a half. Still got an hour and a half to go, but some amazing guests today, some amazing conversations, and for that I am grateful. I'm pleased to welcome, speaking of great guests, Rachel Linegang to this program. She's Midwest political correspondent for The Guardian. Rachel, good to have you on. How are you today?
21: I'm good. Great to be here.
1: It's a great day to have you because everybody is talking about what happened last night in the Midwest. Mm-hmm. I don't need to color it much more than that. Give me your read of what happened last night in the Midwest, and I'll jump from there. Take it away.
21: Well, obviously, the big race of the night was the Michigan U.S. Senate race, where Abdul Al-Sayed won a progressive campaign over, you know, a ton of money that favored Haley Stevens, and then a couple of other congressional races in Michigan that saw progressives winning in unexpected places as well. And then in Missouri, we saw Wesley Bell, the incumbent, beat Cori Bush as she attempted to return to office. And then there's some interesting ballot measures as well, where voters really protected their own rights to enact laws at the ballot and didn't agree that they should give up any of those rights. And that's just this week. So there's a lot more happening in the Midwest next week as well.
1: That's just this week. As a matter of fact, go ahead and tee up right quick, since you mentioned tee up next week. What you're keeping your eye on, then I'll come back to this week. Since you went there, I'm just curious, what are you looking at for next week?
21: So I live in Minneapolis. So in Minnesota next week, we will have a U.S. Senate primary that's also gotten a lot of attention. So they'll pale in comparison to the attention to what Michigan got. And then we also have some primaries on the Republican side in Minnesota that are of interest. We have Mike Lindell, the pillow salesman, with a Trump endorsement, trying to get the Republican nod for governor. And then also we have a big governor's race in Wisconsin. It's a really crowded Democratic primary where the front runner is a Democratic socialist. This is like another test of, you know, the leftward flank of the party and where it may head from here.
1: Yep. Since you mentioned him, again, I'm going to keep following you. Everybody knows the pillow guy, Mike Lindell. You call him the pillow guy. He is the pillow guy. We've seen his commercials for years. We've seen his politics become more radicalized over the years. We've seen his embrace of Donald Trump and now Donald Trump's embrace of him, his endorsement of him. Tell me what you can about the pillow guy politically and his attempt to be governor of the state of Minnesota.
21: You know, interestingly, the pillows themselves have factored into a campaign finance complaint against him. He was giving away pillows at a parade, and someone filed a complaint saying that it was giving away too much of material value. So it's been a really interesting campaign for him, I would say. His embrace of election denialism has been one of the central flanks of his political involvement, and I think that's the same for his run for governor. He faces two, I would say, more like mainstream Republicans. So it's not clear who exactly will the voters in the Republican primaries here will go for. But he has, you know, a Trump endorsement does go a long way in a Republican primary. So we'll see. He's also tangled with, you know, the state Republican Party some, where, you know, I don't think there are many who don't want to see him become the nominee because they don't think he has that sort of crossover appeal that would be necessary to win statewide in a place like Minnesota. So really, it will be really curious to see how that lands next week.
1: Yep. You're right about the fact that a Trump endorsement still does have some value. John James, a black conservative, won the Republican primary in Michigan last night to run for governor, endorsed by Trump just days ago. And that made the difference in that race, getting him across the finish line to be, again, the Republican nominee. Again, a black conservative named John James. We saw him speak, you know, a couple years ago at the convention when Trump was nominated. He was on that black night, as I call it, the first night when everybody black they could find spoke, plus Amber Rose. You recall that on the very first night of the RNC convention. But John James wins the Republican nomination for governor in Michigan, again endorsed by Trump. So the endorsement still does have some value. We'll see what it means for Mike Lindell in Minnesota. Let me circle back to this. Again, Rachel is the Midwest political correspondent for The Guardian, so that's what she does. She watches all things political in the Midwest. I'm from the Midwest. I am from Indiana. I've been in L.A. for a good chunk of my life. This is my home, but I'm, you know, raised in the state of Indiana, and I love going home to see family and friends, but I can get back there. So I know the Midwest rather well. Went to college at Indiana University, so I'm a child of the Midwest. That's where I was raised and reared. So, I know it pretty well. The Midwest is such a big term because, as you know, Indiana is not Ohio. Ohio is not Michigan. What happened in Michigan last night with three big progressives winning races ain't likely to happen in Indiana, even though it's not as red as it once was. Obama, in fact, won Indiana when he ran some years ago. So things are changing, but these states in the Midwest are not one in the same. They're all very different. I get that. And yet I want to ask you what impact you think politics in the Midwest has broadly on the politics of the nation. Because, again, some of these states are bellwether states. Ohio, Michigan, always in the conversation when it comes to the presidential race, even Wisconsin, for that matter. So there's a way in which these Midwest states play an outsized role in the way we see, in the way we frame our conversations about certainly presidential politics in this country. That's a long way of asking what you think the impact is in real time of the politics you see happening in the Midwest. Does that make sense?
21: Yeah. And I think the Midwest is super politically consequential in part because of what you mentioned. I mean, it is not monolithic. There's a lot of different factors that play into it. I grew up in North Dakota. I have a friend from Indiana who used to say, North Dakota is not the Midwest. And I think, you know, people from Indiana, sometimes I'm like, you're a little bit farther to the coast than I would think, you know, but yeah. There's a lot of contours here. And I think people pay close attention to what happens here because of how split some of the states are, but also because, you know, people are open-minded to different candidates with different messages. And I think that's part of what we've been seeing. You know, as I've been out on the campaign trail, including in rural parts of like Wisconsin or Michigan, the thing I've been hearing from people is just a really broad distaste for the establishment on both sides. Like, they don't think the systems are working, and they don't want a return to the systems before Trump took office. They just fundamentally don't think what we're doing is helping them all that much. And they don't really think that the leaders in Congress right now have an understanding of their day-to-day lives. The thing I've often come back to is one woman I was talking to when I was out canvassing with a group had said, these people don't even buy their own groceries. And I feel like that's like a good encapsulation of it. Like, people just don't feel reflected. And how that plays out, I think, will look different in a lot of different places, including throughout the Midwest, because there are a lot of different factors that go into who can win an election in a given place.
1: Yep. As I mentioned a moment ago, I'm from the Midwest, and the Midwest is uniquely different than other parts of this country. But inside the Midwest, there are these contours, to use Rachel's, that's a great word, by the way. There are these contours in the Midwest that make these states uniquely different. Here's my point. Michigan is not Indiana. Michigan is not Ohio. But Michigan certainly ain't New York. So we're talking today about these three major progressives who won major races in Michigan last night: Will Lawrence, Donovan McKinney, and of course Abdul Al-Sayed in the Senate race. Everybody's talking about all these big progressive wins in Michigan last night, but Michigan is not New York City. This is not Zohran Mandami country. Why do I raise that? Glad you ask. I raise it because I want to ask Rachel, Line Gang, when we come forward. Because these progressives won in the primaries does not necessarily mean in these states, in the Midwest, they can win in the general. So they won their primary. But what does that mean for what happens in the general election? And not even so much whether they can win, but does it open the door for them to lose to Republicans? I mean, if a more moderate Democrat had won in these three races last night, where McKinney and Lawrence and El-Sayed were successful, if more moderate Democrats had won those races, might they stand a better chance of winning in the general election come November? And if they don't, was it worth it? Was it worth this victory that we're celebrating today to then lose in November? That's the question, if that makes sense for Rachel when we come forward on Tavis.
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19: Freedom is an endless meeting. So let's get back to it with Tavis Smiley.
1: Tavis Smiley, Rachel Langang, who's the political correspondent covering the Midwest for The Guardian. So I said a moment ago, Rachel, that Michigan certainly is not New York City. This is not Zora Mandami country. And to be fair, there are progressives, there are DSA members winning all across the country, including places like Michigan, of course, and Ohio. So I take nothing away from those victories. That's not the point. The question is, because you win a primary, doesn't necessarily mean you can win a general election come November. And if, in fact, we are celebrating today but regretting this tomorrow as in come November 3rd, some folk will be asking whether or not it was worth it. And one of the persons that will be crowing on that day will be James Carville, saying, "I told you so, I told you so, I told you so." So the raging Cajun is going to be all in his feelings if we end up losing these seats in November that we thought we had won. I call it irrational exuberance. I don't want us to be irrationally exuberant. So talk to me about that frame.
21: I think that it was probably the central contention of the primary is who can win the general. And I think voters wrestled with that when I talked with them, but also it's a pretty imperfect and I think constantly shifting idea of what's electable and what sort of policies, what kind of person is electable in a general. I do think that this, in Michigan in particular for the Senate race, that is a critical test of can there be a new coalition where you run for office but don't require attack to the center? That has often been the tactic in places like Michigan or Wisconsin. And I think what El Sayed is counting on is that he can expand the electorate in a way that gets people who don't vote or who feel disillusioned with politics to be fired up. And we did see, you know, really good turnout in the Democratic primary compared to the Republican one. And I think some of the enthusiasm is reflected in that. I will say, like, I've seen a lot of cross-partisan support on some of his issues, including data centers. Like, that's a huge animating issue across the Midwest. And, Yeah. So, I mean, I think it is a really big test in that sense. And there will be a lot of Monday morning quarterbacks who have opinions on it afterward if it doesn't go Democrats' way. And certainly Michigan is crucial if Democrats want to take back the Senate. But right after the race was called this morning, you saw pretty much the entirety of the Michigan Democratic Party, including Haley Stevens, coming out and saying, our eyes are now on November. We are all in this lockstep. It seems like the coalition is putting itself together immediately, just knowing that the stakes are so high.
1: Yep. How do you read that, given that there are so many people in the Democratic Party establishment? James Carville, I mentioned earlier, Donna Brazile, I mentioned earlier on today's program. There's so many people, Jamie Harrison, a frequent guest on this program, former DNC chair. There are a lot of folk who had a lot to say about a lot of folk inside the Democratic Party, inside the establishment, who had a lot to say about this encroachment, if I can put it that way, of these progressives, these democratic socialists, into and onto their party, and they're none too happy about it. How do you then read that, to your point, in Michigan, the establishment rallied around Al-Sayed rather quickly, including Ms. Stevens herself? How do you read that?
21: I mean, I think within the state, they know how, you know, what they need to do to win the election. So regardless of, you know, the punditry on it, they're going to get to work and start knocking doors and start making those cases in all the places they need to. And I think this is, you know, for moderates always say, like, this is a big tent party. Well, this is like testing then what are your limits to what you consider a big tent? And for a lot of progressives who've been told to vote blue no matter who for a long time, they're kind of getting the reverse option now of saying, well, now you moderates, you do that too. So it is, I think, stretching the coalition a bit, but in a way that I think makes sense after you have a loss like Democrats did in 2024, where they need to articulate, how do you win a national election again? How do you win the presidency in 2028? And part of that comes through having these battles publicly in primary elections and seeing how it shakes out.
1: Yep. I laugh every time I hear that phrase, blue no matter who. It's more like blue no matter who, but not you. Blue no matter who except you. That's really what it is for some of these establishment Democrats, but I digress for now. Here's my exit question for Rachel Lyon-Gang when we come forward. What is she watching? What is she seeing in this primary season in the Midwest, since that's what she covers for The Guardian? What is she seeing in the Midwest right now that gives her any sense or some sense of what November might portend? I know she ain't got a crystal ball. I don't either. But I'm curious as to certain things that she might be paying attention to in the Midwest that may give us a sense of what November portends. That is the exit question when we come forward with Rachel Lyon-Gang on Tavis Smiley.
19: Who's sitting across from Tavis this week? Leaders, legends, game changers. The people shaping the country and the culture. They come to Tavis Smiley because this is where the real conversations happen. No spin, no fluff. Just straight talk and straight answers. Tavis Smiley. Because the Kingian question, where do we go from here, starts right here.
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1: you
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1: Are indeed. You are indeed. Rachel Leingang is our guest, Midwest political correspondent for The Guardian. I got another just 2.5 minutes here with her. I've appreciated Rachel's insights and grateful for her time. So thank you, Rachel. So what are you watching? What are you seeing in this primary season in this Midwest part of the country that you are interested in, curious about, surprised by, but whenever and whatever it is, gives you some sense of what might be on the horizon come November?
21: You know, I hate to give any sort of prediction unless I'd be completely wrong, and it's really hard to read politics these days, but I do really sense from people that they don't think things are going well in the country. And so it seems like, you know, the wind is really at the backs of these candidates who are articulating ways that they will, you know, enact a positive, proactive vision of something else. And whether, you know, that be Medicare for All in the Michigan Senate race or, you know, a data center moratorium in other races, which I think is a really interesting confluence of people from different partisan groupings, that sense of anti-establishment is really, to me, the biggest theme that I'm seeing. And to me, then that seems that translates to voting against the Trump administration and its agenda in the fall. However, like the limits of what people think is possible, I think is what the messengers of these plans run up against, you know, whether they trust that you could actually enact these sorts of things or whether they believe that is a empty promise that is just, you know, part and parcel of the other politicians they've heard make many promises over the years.
1: Yep. Finally here, is it a mixed bag for Donald Trump, or does Donald Trump just clean house, just run a Boston in the Midwest come the midterms?
21: You know, it's probably a mixed bag, but I don't quite know. I think... You know, in a Republican primary, he still usually his endorsees usually still win. Whether that translates to the broader electorate, I think, is a constant test for him.
1: Yep. I am proudly from the Midwest, although born in Mississippi, but raised in the Midwest. And so I know it rather well. And I'm always, for a lot of reasons, keeping my eye on the Midwest. So should you. Last night, a major earthquake in the Midwest. We'll see come November how this all plays out. But the Midwest cannot be left out of the conversation. I know we think the world revolves around the West Coast and the East Coast. It doesn't. And so I'm glad that Rachel Leingang is there as the political correspondent for the Midwest, writing for The Guardian. Rachel, thanks for your insights. We'll do it again. Enjoy the rest of your day.
21: Thanks so much.
1: Good to have you on. More of Tavis Smiley when we come forward.
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it is impossible to have a favorite Stevie Wonder track, but this makes my short list. There's a reason Stevie's the GOAT. I've said so many times that whatever the occasion is, and I do mean whatever the occasion is, whatever the conversation, there's always a track that Stevie has for you. And that is why he is Stevie Wonderful. Love me some Stevie, and I love that particular track. Give me a little bit more, Miles.

0: right, I got to get this conversation started at some point. I could listen to Stevie all day long. I'm one of those guys, I don't know about you, but when I hear something I really love, I'll just put that thing on repeat and let it play and play and play over and over and over. I'm so guilty of that. On certain tracks, at certain moments, I just want to just vibe with it, right? And that's one of those tracks, but there are many songs that Stevie's done. You can do that too, but I digress for now. It's a great song for the hour that we're going to have. Let me just sort of frame this as best I can, and when we come forward, I'm going to cut him loose for the rest of the hour. I told you that in this hour, our final hour today, we'd be in conversation with one of my favorite guests, University of Connecticut philosopher Dr. Lewis Gordon. What are we going to talk about? Glad you asked. I don't know. A little bit of everything. He is, after all, a philosopher, and I never try to frame any of our conversations. I just let it do what it do. Here's what is on my mind, though, today in this last hour, given the conversations we've had for the first 2 hours of today's program, and frankly, where we've been going, things we've been discussing this week. It seems to me that the psyche of fellow citizens, certainly many of us, is shifting. Our psyche is shifting. That's being borne out in a variety of ways. In a particular order, Israel and Gaza. The narrative on that situation is changing dramatically in front of our eyes in real time. Our psyche is shifting. I told you about a poll the other day where 1 in 3 Democrats, 1 in 3, now say they are Democratic Socialists. How's that possible? Most folk hate the term, don't know what it means, but to the extent that you defined it in a way that advances an agenda that's in the best interest of all of us, people lean in to the notion of what it means to be a Democratic Socialist. So now 1 in 3 Democrats say they're a Democratic Socialist, or at least agree with their party platform. Our psyche is shifting. We talked on this program this week about young people rejecting church because of the embrace of Donald Trump by Christians. And they're like, if that's what Christianity is all about, if that's what that first century Palestinian Jew named Jesus is all about, I don't want none of that. So I see so many ways in these conversations every day. I know, you know, you can't get inside my head, but I'm processing all these conversations with all these great guests and just trying to figure out what does it all mean. So I leave here every day scratching my head. I leave this studio every day grateful for the opportunity to talk to you for 3 hours. I leave every day smarter than when I came in. But then I start wrestling with what I have heard. And my sense is that our psyche is shifting in a variety of ways in this society. What does that mean if I am right about any of that? And that's why you bring in a philosopher like Lewis Gordon to weave it together, tear it apart, interrogate it, build on it, whatever he will do when we come forward for the rest of the hour here on Tavis Smiley.
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0: Dr. Lewis Gordon is the distinguished professor and head of the Department of Philosophy at UConn. And I'm always honored to have him on this program. As I said a moment ago, he's one of my favorite guests. All I want to do is say, Dr. Gordon, it's great to have you on. It's good to hear your voice. And go.
22: It's great to be here. Can you hear me okay?
0: Hear you beautifully.
22: Wonderful. Well, first, it's a delight always to be on the program. And we have a short time, so I'll get going. First of all, later, I'll mention something about Palestinian history and when we say Palestinian Jew, what that means, because I know there are people who refer to Jesus as a Palestinian Jew, and I'll talk about that. Mm-hmm. But the more immediate thing to talk about is, in one word, democracy.
0: Mm.
22: And there's a profound way to talk about democracy. It's one of these rare moments when it can be embodied in a name. because although across the country progressives are winning, there is something profoundly symbolic in the name Dr. Abdul El Said. Because that's the story of the moment. I mean, we should remember people like William Lawrence and a lot of those, even, you know, what's going on in Texas, et cetera. But it really struck me that the name Abdul means servant or slave. And El Said means of the leader. Now, this could go in two directions. You could say a servant of the leader, or you could say the leader of the slaves. It can go either way. But the basic point is that we're addressing the question of what happens when a system is designed to make sure a sufficiently large minority dominates and blocks the majority. The majority of the people for a long time have been against a lot of these policies. In fact, and I'm talking about of what the Republican Party has been doing, what we're seeing on the Trumpism, et cetera, that's patently anti-democracy. But one of the things that has dominated, particularly how the Democrats have taken on this issue, has been to push people not to vote for whom they want. It's rather striking that MAGA, that bunch, they vote for whom they want. They had losses in the past, but eventually they won. Right now, young people are saying, okay, there are people saying, I should be strategic, blah, blah, blah, blah. But there's a certain point where some people are just saying, look, this is whom I want. And they're voting that way. And the crucial issue to address at this moment is, why do they want these individuals? And I think on a host of issues, particularly when I look at Dr. El Said, one of the things that it's really striking is that with all of his accolades, you know, he's a Rhodes Scholar, he has a doctorate from Oxford, he has an MD from Columbia University, he has degrees from the University of Michigan, and so forth. It's interesting that he really decided to be an epidemiologist. And for listeners who are wondering what that is a person who studies health overall, for instance, social health. Well, the bottom line is this country is not socially healthy right now. And so an epidemiologist, what's striking is not only his name, but he embodies that basic point. You see, it's not enough to say you're fighting for justice. You can get some justice at a moment, but still inherit illness, sickness. It is an ill society that ultimately is structuring itself in such a way that it exemplifies anti-humanity. You see? And one of the things that's really striking is that, you know, it's not just what, for instance, William Lawrence and Abdul El Said did in terms of their platform. But you notice that the progressive candidates all the way through to Mamdani are people who got off their seats and went out and meet with people. If you're a humanist, you must meet with people. Give them the opportunity even to tell you they disagree with you. That is what democracy is about. You may not win them over, but what you're saying to them is you respect them. You respect their humanity. And right now, when we're looking at a society where, for instance, data centers, large language models, AIs, and people

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2: Hi, this is, you know, an older white dude just opened his shirt, and his shirt said, "Make America Kind Again." And that says quite a bit. And the thing that struck me as I was there was just looking at just the people in the streets. What struck me was that, you know, what's hiding the devastation that's been done to the American people, and we're not by ourselves, it's being done across the globe, is that what is giving the illusion of the economy working well is the fact that so many people are living on credit. And the fact that they're living on credit, could you imagine you're buying your food at interest? What that's about. So these folks are bringing it around because, you see, the tech billionaires and now a trillionaire hate people. And this is what the alignment has been around. Their fantasy, their wet dream, is a world in which you can have services and production and profit without people. And there's a chain of connection to that all the way through to cryptocurrency. So if we bring it back, we come to progressives. And there's something I've said repeatedly. You know, there are a lot of people who look at sloganistic ways to look at the right and the left. But the last time I was on the show, I pointed out that there is something historically situated in a right-wing identity. A right-wing identity is against change and against time. Mm-hmm. It's a belief in a kind of permanence. The thing about that, it means that the greatest enemy of the right wing is not what many people think. They think the enemy is the left. That is not the greatest enemy of the right wing. The greatest enemy of the right wing is a thing called contingency. Contingency is reality doing whatever the hell reality pleases. And what the right wing always tries to promise people is that it can control reality to have the outcomes they would like. Nobody can do that. What the historic progressives left wing were connected to a form of mature adult sensibility in which one says, you know what? When you were a child and you thought your parents could protect you, the truth is they couldn't. And that's because parents can't even protect themselves. What the reality is when you become adult is when you know that you are not a god and you can't control contingency, but you must do your best to make the world better. That is what maturity is, and that's what democracy is about. It's not about perfection. It's about a commitment to struggle to make the world better. And progressives, all right, a lot of people are looking using sloganistic terms, but there's a reason so many young people are turning here, because you see, if you take that right-wing position, young people have no future because there's a permanent present, whether it's, you know, going to be, you know, people in the 80s like Trump dominating it, or people who want to resort or revert to juvenility. But when you're a young person, you want a future.
3: Yes.
2: And the very word progressive, at the root of that word, is to have, you cannot be a progressive without a commitment to a future.
3: You see why he's one of my favorite guests. I'm looking at Miles, my board op, his eyes rolling back in his head. I'm scratching my head, making notes. This program is at its best. My work and witness is at its best. When I have guests on who challenge you to reexamine your assumptions, and help you expand your inventory of ideas and see the world through a different prism. And this is why I love Dr. Gordon so much. I've got 4 minutes right now. We got the rest of the hour when we come forward. But in these 4 minutes, let me throw this at you. There's a lot you said that I could go back and pick up. But I want to go here because you used two words, and I've never quite thought about it in this way. I hope this question makes some sense, but you made me, again, see it uniquely differently in this moment. You talked about democracy, and you talked about humanity. And for some reason, my weird mind went to that old commercial about Reese's. You put chocolate in my peanut butter. You put your peanut butter in my chocolate, if you recall that commercial from back in the day. We have a democracy.

0: You know, what I call an experiment in democracy. My view is we have a Madisonian framework for democracy, which you've not quite yet achieved. So I call it an experiment in democracy. But the point is, you got democracy, which you talked about, and you've got humanity, which you talked about. My read is that every day there is less and less humanity in our democracy. There's too little humanity in our democracy. And I don't know that you can ever achieve multiracial democracy if somebody doesn't respect somebody else's humanity. As a matter of fact, I don't believe we ever come into the fullness of our own humanity if we cannot respect and revel in the humanity of the other. My question is, what happens to a society, let's just put it that way, when there's too little humanity in the democracy?
1: You hit the nail on the head, Tavis. Look, since Reconstruction, there's been a counter-revolution going on. There's on one side, there was a civil war, Reconstruction, to build a democracy. Because you see, when you have a society in which you have people are categorized as less than human, as property, as things, as enslaved, at the core of this that model of the society is anti-humanity. Mm-hmm. And unfortunately, and again, when I say the South here, I'm using this because the South moves in many ways. So I'm using the South not only in its past literal sense, but also allegorical sense. The South as the exemplar of defending the institution of enslavement meant a commitment against the very project of humanity. Now, that counter-revolution required a coalition because, you see, the other revolution, the civil rights struggle, the many other kinds of struggles, were pushing the humanistic agenda, and that agenda took a certain fruition, as we know, in the 1940s all the way to the 1960s. However, there were certain positions that were the anti-human positions and that are ultimately anti-democracy positions that were sufficiently, there were small minority positions that did not basically have a chance unless they could create a coalition. The first one, of course, was finance capital. This was the position in which you should have profit over people. The second one was connected to individuals who, in terms of the introduction you made, wanted to structure the society as if we are still, as if somehow our value system must be based on people who are living in deserts, you know, a few thousand years ago. Mm-hmm. And those mores, and this was basically a form of sexual and anti-gender conservatism, and exemplified by Catholic conservatism. And then there were the Christian evangelicals, which was the kind of issue connected to the way we're talking about the South right now, mm-hmm. which was against integration. Now, there was a time in this country, if you were to say, look, I'm all for segregation, I don't want integration, blah, blah, blah, you were just called racist, end of story. However, that coalition of finance capital, coalition of radical sexual gender conservatism and racism from the American South, it's still not, most Southerners are not actually this way, but that coalition created a sufficiently large minority because the country was designed to be run by sufficiently large minorities.
0: Hold that thought, Dr. Gordon. We're going to come to the coalition. So remember where you are. I'm writing it down. The audience is waiting with bated breath. We're going to pick up on the coalition, let you finish your theme about the coalition and jump from there. It's a masterclass right now, Tavis Smiley, being taught by UConn philosopher Dr. Lewis Gordon.
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0: Tavis Smiley, Dr. Lewis Gordon, who is a distinguished professor and head of the Department of Philosophy, University of Connecticut. Always delighted to have him on the program. And I see your many responses to this dialogue. It happens every time he comes on. If this is your first time hearing him, then you understand why he's a regular guest as often as we can get him. But every time he comes on, he does this. He just comes in and just wrecks this place like a bull in a china shop, but in a good way, in a good way. He just wrecks us. We try to put the pieces together and make sense of all of it. So in case you've just tuned in, you missed the first half hour of a brilliant, brilliant analysis from Dr. Gordon about America in this present moment, in this dark moment. You missed a brilliant presentation in some ways about what I would call the night side of America. Lucky for you, the podcast post later tonight. So anything you're missing in this conversation, check out the podcast, the Tavis Smiley podcast, when it posts later tonight. And you can listen to the entirety of this conversation at your leisure, as I always say. But when we were last talking to Dr. Gordon moments ago, I asked him why and what happens to a society when there's too little humanity in the democracy. Not enough humanity in the democracy. He's teaching a master class now. He was giving an answer to that question. He was at the point of describing what he termed the coalition. Dr. Gordon, please continue.
1: Sure. We have a coalition of three objectives. One of them is from Capital, where the objective is deregulation. Now, this is already something that's anti-human, because human beings got to live together. You got to live together with rules. So if you have radical deregulation, you're going to have a condition of inhumanity. Mm. The second one is basically connected to control ultimately over not only the lives of women, but the very category of morals. Within that, so that coalition from the first around deregulation wants to get together that second group, and the objective there is the courts. And we see that manifests itself in overturning Roe versus Wade. Mm-hmm. So that's the second one. And now, so we have here deregulation, we have sexism, and then we have the third, which is a big one linked to the history of enslavement, genocide, all kinds of things in terms of, you know, the colonization of the land, et cetera. And that's called racism. Mm-hmm. And the objective there is to turn back the clock on the civil rights movement. So if you look at those three objectives, they together are designed around the very question of actually eradicating democracy, because it's ultimately against the idea of what the third one is against, which is actually human beings being intersubjective, interacting, human beings being together. It's about separation. Now, here's what are the rub. The first thing I mentioned before is that the enemy of the right is ultimately contingency. Mm-hmm. But there's another thing that we're seeing unfold in this absurdity that we're in the country right now. We're seeing with the Trump administration, the anemic behavior of the legislative branch and what's happening in the courts. And that is that triumvirate wants to rule, right? But that triumvirate does not know how to govern. Mm. And a lot of people don't understand the difference between ruling and governing.
0: Come on, Doc.
1: Ruling means you're in charge, but you could be a damn fool in charge if you don't know what you're doing. And we're seeing it happening right now. Competence, expertise, all of those things have been thrown out of the window by an arrogant group of basically people who are intellectually, I can't even say adolescent. They're really almost like toddlers who are trying to rule the world, but they do not know how to govern. Mm. And remember, what democracy is about governing by the people. Governing means that one has to bring to the table working out the contradictions and how to make things work. But if you're dealing with simply rule, you ignore the voices of others.
0: That's why we have these no kings rallies, right?
1: Correct.
0: Because ruling and governing are not the same thing. But if I'm playing devil's advocate here, if I process what you said in one particular way or one vein, I could hear you suggesting to me that those who believe that multiracial democracy is really possible in this country should get off the crack pipe. I could take what you've just said to mean that if you really believe that in this place that multiracial democracy is truly possible, put down the crack pipe. I'm not sure you meant that, but there's a way in which one could take it that way, depending.
1: I'm among those who actually do believe it's possible.
0: Okay.
1: But it's because I'm a radical humanist. Mm-hmm. And by that, what I mean is I take contingency seriously. The mistake we make is when we try to predict outcomes before performance. The fact of the matter is, only things that are possible in political terms is what people get off their butt and go out and make possible. Mm-hmm. You see, the problem is too many people want to have forecasts. They want to have, you know, premonitions. They think there's somebody speaking to the gods. Nah. At the end of the day, for instance, you could sit in your house all you like. If your family hungry, you got to get out there and do something. The fact of the matter is that it's people who have to build a future. Now, this is why we're in such a dangerous moment right now, because increasingly the agency of people is being eroded. There are more people right now who are actually confusedly thinking about an algorithm making decisions for them. They're making decisions for themselves, but they don't realize that an algorithm is not actually a decision. It's an unfolding of mathematical, right, systems that would only come to a stall when it comes to something that's in technical terms called unresolvable. Mm-hmm. This is one of the reasons right now, this premature saturation of the society with large language models and AIs, they're actually an effort to socializing us into giving up our humanity. But our humanity depends upon us actually taking responsibility for the future, the present, and also for how we honor those who preceded us. And that means then the real issue isn't about whether there can be a multiracial democracy. The real issue is, are we committed to making one? Mm. And if we're committed to making one, and, you know, I even though I gave a critique of using biblical metaphors, there is one biblical metaphor I really, really love. and that is the one in which I remind people that Aaron, Miriam, and Moses did not enter the promised land. In other words, their commitment was such that they had to struggle for what other generations will inherit.
0: Oof.
1: And I call that, and people don't like me using this term because, again, we're in a period of cynicism, but you already know what I call that, Tavis. I call that love.
0: Mm-hmm.
1: And algorithms don't love.
0: Radical. Humanity not even just love, radical. That's radical, like radical love, yeah.
1: Correct.
0: Yeah. I'm processing that. Give me a couple minutes here. I'm glad I can continue when we come forward. I need a couple minutes here just to process that last point about those who did not inhabit the promised land and what kind of radical love that was. I've said many times that Harriet Tubman, I want to just build on that, Dr. Gordon, very quickly here. Harriet Tubman didn't go back 19 times because she was optimistic. She had some hope, but more to the point, that was a radical love. Rosa Parks sat down on that bus because of radical love. And we could run the list. I know it's not popular to even mention R. Kelly, or much less play his music. But if you recall that song, Step in the Name of Love, at the very end of that track, R. Kelly just goes to church at the very end, and he starts singing, "If they ask you why we did it, tell them we did it for love. If they ask you why we did it, tell them we did it for love. The brother's got his issues. We praying for him. We understand that. But if you recall that song, Step in the Name of Love, that's how he ends that song. I don't even think R. Kelly understood what he was saying, Robert Sylvester Kelly, when he said it. But that refrain that he says over and over again at the end of that song, if they ask you why we did it, tell them we did it for love. And every time I heard that song, in my mind, I'm processing the ancestors saying that to us. If they ask you, if you want to know why we did it for love. That's the radical love that Lewis Gordon is talking about. So I'm processing that already. Here's my question for him when we come forward, given what he's just said. He believes that multiracial democracy is possible if we want it to be, if we make it so. Do you see any evidence, Dr. Gordon, that we are committed. His word was commitment. You got to be committed to multiracial democracy. Where is the evidence? Do you see any evidence anywhere that we are committed to doing?
2: It's like math. McDonald's is now introducing all new Caesar sauce, plus an even crispier McCrispy strip. This all equals a creamier, creamy snack wrap. Try the new Caesar sauce at McDonald's.
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30: Tavis Smiley continues right now.
0: It does indeed. Dr. Lewis Gordon, you made a powerful point about multiracial democracy being possible if we are committed to such. Do you see any evidence anywhere that we have any commitment to doing so? Dr. Gordon, are you on mute? Unmute yourself. Can you hear me, Dr. Gordon? Can you hear me? We hit the good part of the conversation now. It's been good all the way through. And now all of a sudden I can't hear him.
1: Dr. Gordon, can you hear me now?
0: Now I can hear you. any evidence that you see anywhere that we are, in fact, committed to multiracial democracy? My time's getting tight.
1: Well, the short answer is, remember I said earlier that we're now being dominated by a sufficiently large minority.
0: Mm-hmm.
1: By definition, that means the majority doesn't share their position. Mm. The fact of the matter is, when you look at even these races, even when the Democrats are opposing one another, you look at both sides, and what you would see is actually multiracial, a set of multiracial coalitions. They have the commitment. But we have to bear in mind that there are people who are committed against it. Mm-hmm. So this is not a case, this argument that I'm making about commitment is not about those who are already committed against multiracial democracy. It's about those who are committed to it.
0: Yeah.
1: And those who are committed to it have to wage a struggle that goes all the way back to Lemuel Haynes, Frederick Douglass, mm-hmm. Harriet Tubman, Sojourner, all the way through.
0: Yeah.
1: Those people were facing even greater odds than we have. Yeah. But the fact of the matter is they had a commitment. So the real issue here, that's why I keep coming back to the point of political commitment.
0: Yep, I got you. I got you loud and clear. When we come forward in our remaining moments with Dr. Lewis Gordon, he's going to address the one issue he promised to address in the 3 or 4 minutes we have left. My reference to that first century Palestinian Jew named Jesus. He said, Tavis, I want to respond to that. I want a piece of that. We'll give him a piece of that when we come forward on Tavis Smiley.
30: This is getting good.
5: Yeah.
2: It's like math. McDonald's is now introducing all new Caesar sauce, plus an even crispier McCrispy strip. 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
30: Tavis Smiley. Tavis Smiley continues when we come forward.
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7: 95.9. I had an important job. And it wasn't just a job, it was keeping my brothers and sisters safe. And coming back, it felt like kind of thrown away. 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That's the way I felt. If it hadn't been for Wounded Warrior Project, I honestly don't know if I would be here. It was the camaraderie that I saw and had. It was like, I got my family back again. We all felt the connection, you know, like that brother and sisterhood.
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0: I've got a tight 3 minutes here, I'm going to yield the balance of my time to the head of the Department of Philosophy at the University of Connecticut, Dr. Lewis Gordon.
1: Okay, the very short response is that Yeshua or Jesus was not Palestinian. He was a Judean. And a lot of people don't know the difference. And this is one of the reasons why it's important to know history. The point at which you have Palestinian Jews was post-Second Temple. This was after the death of Jesus, when the Romans destroyed the Temple of Jerusalem and renamed the whole area Palestine. Now, many people don't understand that Palestine was the Roman name for Philistia. And if you read in the Bible, the Philistines were the people with whom the Hebrews, the Israelites, were in conflict. But the Philistines meant foreigners. And that is because that was the Hebrew way of talking about the Palestines. And the Palestia, which was what the ancient people of Kemet, the ancient Egyptians, referred to as the marauding sea peoples. In other words, they were predominantly white, who were coming from the Mediterranean and the shores of Europe, raiding the coasts. And that was their term for the foreigners. Those conflicts, when the Romans came in, as an insult and also ethnic cleansing, when they defeated the Judeans, in order to make it clear they didn't want any Jews to have any power there, renamed the whole area Palestine. The people who were from the south, the variety of different groups, for all the way through to today we call Arabs and other groups, that's very different. So that ancient Afro-Levantine people, Judeans, Hebrews, Canaanites, those are different from those in the Bible. Now, the subsequent people, for instance, my great-great-grandparents who were from Jerusalem, because I'm part Palestinian, they referred to themselves as Palestinian Jews because at the time, over the centuries, when different groups dominated, particularly the Ottomans, they did not refer to it as Palestine. They referred to it as Lower Syria or Southern Syria. The Jews were the ones who kept calling themselves Palestinians because internally there, they were looking for a future Israel. When they were able to have a state and the conflicts emerged, the original conflicts was to eradicate Israel or a Jewish state. But because the Israelis were winning, that was producing now a category of people who were under the definition of Palestine, even though they could have been Jordanians, Egyptians, Syrians. And in fact, my relatives referred to themselves as Egyptians, Syrians, and Beta Israel, mm-hmm. Ethiopians. Mm-hmm. That is, so the correct thing is Jesus was a Judean, but this does not delegitimate Palestinian Jews nor Palestinians.
0: Yeah.
1: Because as we know, people emerge out of political upheavals.
0: Yep. If I had the time, I do not. I have a historical and geographic point of view that I wish I had time to share that might differ with Dr. Gordon's. I have a political point of view to share that might differ with Dr. Gordon's, but I'm out of time. And he's the guest, so he gets the last word anyway. And as they say, the guest is always
1: right.
0: Yeah, yes.
1: Let me just briefly say one thing. I'm totally in agreement with what Dr. Abdul El-Sayed said, that the determination of one people should not be premised on eradicating the self-determination of another. I'm completely on his side with that issue.
0: Nope, and I'm on both of your sides on that particular issue, and we'll leave it there. Dr. Lewis Gordon, a brilliant public intellectual. They are blessed to have him at UConn as distinguished professor and head of the Department of Philosophy. As I told you an hour ago, when he comes on, he always shakes things up around here, and I'm always delighted to have him on the program. Dr. Gordon, appreciate you. Enjoy the rest of your day, my friend.
1: Thanks for inviting me. Enjoy the rest of your day.
0: You too, sir. And all the rest of y'all, I'll talk to you tomorrow, Lord willing. Until then, keep the faith.
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12: 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No phone calls, please.

And Grand Rising family, and welcome to Wednesday, the first hump day of Black August 2026. Now, this morning, we're going to break down Tuesday's key Democratic primary races in Missouri and Michigan. Dr. Julian Malveaux will explain how the results could impact the fall general elections. Baltimore civil rights activist Carl Snowden will also provide his unique perspective and also discuss tomorrow's anniversary of the signing of the 1965 Civil Rights Act. In between, though, the police discussions, the Faith Brothers will make a plea for unity. But to kick off this morning's session, Pam Africa from the MOVE organization is here with a panel. Before we do all of that, family, let's get Kevin to reopen our classroom doors. Grand Rising, Kevin. Well, you're good at multitasking, Kevin. Yeah.

like you're doing it all together, right? It all comes together in the end. That's right. I'm doing good. You know, I can't complain, man. I'm serious. I can't complain. Others are doing much, much worse. So I'm just appreciative. I will, please. but it seems crazy to complain when you listen to folks, the other problems that people have, man. You're like, wow, shoes.

First thing, we woke up this morning, Kevin. A lot of people not gonna, don't have that privilege. Let's start right there. And also in your right mind, too. Yeah, that's it.

It means that they flex their muscles. They push back on what the Trump administration is trying to do, you know, changing the rules and moving the goalposts when it comes to elections. But you know what's interesting about this, Kevin? The Republicans, the MAGA people, they silent. They say nothing. They don't see that there's something wrong with that, changing the rules in the middle of the game. You know, they if you notice, they don't say anything. Yeah, that's it. They're just silent, man. One of them supporters say, "Hey, we agree with that," but they don't. they don't agree with it. They just say silent. That's what's interesting to me.

Right. You know, and Dr. Julian Malveaux will be along later, and also Carl Snowden to analyze that, because, you know, they're now breaking down the numbers, and Kevin, well, they'll find out, like in Wayne County and Oakland County, that's where Detroit and its suburbs are, that he didn't carry that. That's where most of our folks, many of those areas of our population, our people live, and they didn't support him. So this is interesting. We'll see how that breaks out.

Well, you know, and the Democrats shouldn't be applauding too quickly because John James, who's black, he's a Republican. He won the GOP primary, and he's being supported by Donald Trump. So it's a lot, the state of Michigan is going to be in play, but it's a lot of things going on in Michigan. So hopefully Dr. Malveaux and Carl Snowden can sort it out for us. No, the Rogers is in the Senate, so Rogers is running unopposed. So that, yeah.

She got whooped straight up. I mean, it wasn't a squeaker. It wasn't close like what happened in Michigan. The AIPAC money, the money spoke, and she got spanked. I'm not quite sure if it was how she ran her campaign, because sometimes you have a good message, but you have an issue getting that message out. So some people are criticizing how she ran her campaign. So maybe we'll get Lizaki Broody. He's working out there in St. Louis, and he's been on here quite a bit, and he was supporting Cori Bush, and she had a groundswell of black folks getting behind her, but it just wasn't enough.

Yeah, he is. This morning he's waking up feeling pretty confident, but maybe the end of the day for Cori Bush, or she would go back and reassess her political aspirations. Back to the drawing board, and maybe run for mayor of St. Louis or something else, you know. But wherever she goes, she's going to be tainted now as anti-Israel, and the AIPAC money's they're going to follow her and just, you know, support her opponent. So I don't know what she'll do. We'll you know, she's probably pondering that right now. Probably no sleep after. I'm sure she figured if she was going to lose, she wouldn't lose by such a huge margin.

0: All right, thanks, Kevin. All right, friend, let's bring in our guest. First of all, let's go to the moves, Sister Pam Africa, Grand Rising, Sister Pam Africa. Sister Pam? Is she down on line three? I'm not hearing Sister Pam Africa. See if you can punch her up for us, Kevin. While Kevin's checking, we got some other folks. Sister Pam Africa's got some other folks. Well, I'll tell you what, Kevin. Let's say the other folks. This is a panel. We're getting an update on Mumia Abu-Jamal. Let's start with Ricardo Alvarez on line one. Grand Rising, Ricardo, welcome to the program.
1: Good morning. Good morning. Thank you so much for having us. Can you hear me?
0: We can hear you loud and clear. Give us a little bit of your background.
1: Well, I'm a primary care physician of 30 years in the same community health center here in San Francisco. We serve all comers. I was trained on the front line, basically, in what I consider to be a warfare against our communities. We serve all comers, homeless, immigrant, undocumented, HIV programs. And as we were trained in the community health center with some of our training, grounded in the principles of the Young Lords and the Black Panthers in terms of their impact on health.
0: All right. Thank you. Sister Pam, ready for us there, Kevin? No? All right. Let's go to Jay Bryant. Jay Bryant, on line two. Jay, give us a little bit of your background.
2: Yeah, how you doing, brother? This is Brother Gabe here out of Philadelphia, organizer, activist on behalf of Mumia Abu-Jamal's campaign for over 25 years, working in this space to make sure that we can release him now, and working with many of the forces across the country and across the world, including my brother, Dr. Ricardo Alvarez.
0: All right. Thanks, Gabe. Sister Pam is ready for us now. Grand Rising, Sister Pam.
3: Grand Rising, yes.
0: We're trying to get you to tell us what's going on. Give us an update on and I'll let you introduce, well, they've introduced themselves, but, I'll let you, run the panel discussion here this morning and give us an update on Mumia Abu-Jamal.
3: Okay. We got a very important, update. And what we'll be talking about is the UN papers that was filed for Mumia, where Mumia case is right now, and his health, and also we'll be talking about a soldier and our ancestor now, Johanna Fernandez, and she was a great sister that just passed, and she was a phenomenal young sister that came on the scene and took the movement and all by storm and with her intelligence, with her way of, she did an actual film on Mumia. This sister went to Palestine and all when they were actually shooting, during the time of, I don't even remember a time when there wasn't an unrest, over in Palestine. It's several things she did. I've got to run, and I got to get back to Baltimore. There's a Panther sister that's in the hospital that is needing of help. Some people might know Sister Nzinga from Baltimore, and all. But I need to get back there. But our brother Gabriel, he will fill you in. Dr. Ricardo Alvarez will fill you in on everything, and I'll be getting back with you. I definitely got to go now.
0: All right. Well, go handle your business. Thank you, Sister Pam Africa. We'll talk to Dr. Alvarez and also Brother Gabe as well. Fill us in. So let me start with Dr. Ricardo Alvarez. Dr. Ricardo, she mentioned something about an update on Mumia. Can you share that with us? What's the latest?
1: Yes. There is filed as of last week to the United Nations Working Group on Arbitrary Detention, a 20-plus page report, which includes annexes, including comprehensive COINTELPRO documentation. This is the illegal surveillance that had occurred and was used to target groups that were determined to be against the interests of the United States. And and Mumia is one of the most surveilled human beings on Earth as a young man, an inquisitive young teenager. He was beaten into the Black Panther Party and has been surveilled ever since. That documentation to this United Nations group is significant because Mumia has now given the movement and the world clarity that he has, after 44 years, exhausted all chance that the United States court system has any shred of opportunity and justice to reverse the harms done to him, and he's going into the international arena, and this tool is being used by the movement to educate ourselves here in the United States, to communicate with our city, our officials, our state officials at every level.
0: And Dr. Alvarez, hold that thought right there. We've got to step aside for our first break. I'll let you come back and tell us again about the fight for Mumia family has now moved to the United Nations. This is what Dr. Ricardo Alvarez is telling us this morning, along with Gabe Bryant. They're both brothers are trying to help Mumia Abu-Jamal. He's a political prisoner, most of you know. You want to join this discussion with the fellows, though, reach out to us at 800-450-7876, and we'll take your phone calls next.

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0: And Grand Rising family, thanks for waking up with us on this Wednesday morning, 20 minutes after the top of the hour. We have Dr. Ricardo Alvarez with us and Brother Gabe Bryant. Give us an update on Mumia Abu-Jamal. Right before the break, they told us that the fight has shifted to the UN, the United Nations. So, Dr. Alvarez, I'll let you finish your thought.
1: Okay, let us be clear. The fight is always on our ground. Mumia is taking it to the United Nations in the international arena that allows for a comprehensive summary of all of the elements of discrimination. And this allows us now in the court to summarize from primary sources, the court documents themselves, the harms done from a racist judge, the harms done from a fundamentally corrupt police department, one of the most notoriously corrupt in the history of the entire United States that was under federal investigation, the crimes done from all of the elements of the influence of the Fraternal Order of Police effectively trying to assassinate him. And what we want to do now is take that document to the international arena and use it to educate ourselves here in our own country and in the city and of Philadelphia.
0: All right. Gabe, help us out here. You know, for some folks, they don't know the story about Mumia Abu-Jamal. They know they heard the name, but they really don't know the story. Can you give us a short, brief history of how we got to where we are or how Mumia got to where he is right now?
2: Sure. Mumia Abu-Jamal is certainly one of the most famous, one of the most well-known political prisoners, certainly of the last 50 years. He's somebody born and raised here in Philadelphia, right in North Philly to be exact, who even as a teenager, as Dr. Alvarez already mentioned, was already getting ready to be on the move as an organizer, as an activist. He moved to try to change his high school's name, which was still now to this day Ben Franklin High School, to back then to Malcolm X High School, right? He's somebody who was a huge member of the Philadelphia chapter of the Black Panther Party. But once again, as a teenager, somebody who was active, somebody who was one of the ministers of communication by way of his writing and by way of his journalism, which actually spawned into his actual career. He was somebody who was a radical and is a radical journalist, somebody who not only was known by his writings, but also for his voice on the radio, probably one of the most important voices, once again, of the last 40 to 45 years by way of his analysis and by way of his commentary. And he's somebody who, by utilizing his voice, wound up actually the same year that he actually was arrested. He actually was given notice as being an award as one of the Philadelphia folks to know out of Philadelphia Magazine back in 1981. Now, on December 9th, 1981, that's when everything happens. And as the movement has always said and as Mumia has always said, this is when those trumped-up charges and the wrongful conviction, a wrongful arrest, rather, happened with him and the a Philadelphia police officer. In July of 82, he actually gets convicted, and he's been in prison ever since, most of those years actually on death row. The movement, however, triumphantly got him off death row back in 2011. However, that means that he is now living a life without parole. And so the goal is to make sure that we can get this brother out, knowing some of the limited legal ramifications that we can utilize. This UN opportunity allows us to broaden, not to really get him out at least, but to hopefully bring about new opportunities for commutation or for release. Again,
0: let me jump in here for a second,
2: years,
0: Gabe. Gabe,
2: yeah.
0: Let me jump for a second. Go back to the fact why he was in prison, because the people listening, you know.
2: Oh,

0: to. I'm thinking about Rizzo. And so we're talking about a time period in the late 70s, early 80s, where people like Mumia Abu-Jamal, who was an ardent supporter, for instance, of the MOVE organization, right? He was the one that covered their work, particularly the confrontation in 78. You know, he gets that target on his back by both the FOP and those who wanted to silence his voice. So once again, I will say again that he did get charged with the shooting and killing of a police officer, although we know that that did not happen. He's been innocent this entire time. We've been fighting for his release.
1: Okay. Let me go back to Dr. Alvarez. Family just waking up at 26 after the top of the hour. Our guest is Dr. Ricardo Alvarez and Brother Gabe Bryant here. They're giving us an update on Mumia Abu-Jamal. Now, they're taking the fight now to the United Nations, to the International Court. But Dr. Alvarez, the United States does not recognize, and they're trying to really to do away with the International Court. How's it going to help your cause if, you know, whatever comes out of this with the UN, Mumia is still going to be remain incarcerated?
2: Oh, let us be clear that they pay attention to the international courts. They have legal treaties that do recognize this particular group. This is the Working Group on Arbitrary Detention. It does not mean that they will respond to its decision, but they will be paying attention to its decision. Furthermore, you're speaking with Gabe Bryant, who's one of the brilliant organizers who's devoted so much of his life to Mumia's cause. But there are thousands and millions of people across the world who are paying attention to this. And furthermore, we got to recognize that when Mumia sends the message, he's waited patiently for 44 years. Now take it to the international arena. He's also recognizing that we take these documents back into our communities. This document could go to every high school student in Philadelphia for them to examine and read what is an essential summary from primary sources, the court itself, around the harms done to him. Now, when I say this, please let me be clear. These documents include the very language on the night of his arrest where they have the police officers essentially saying, during the course of taking him to the wagon, we accidentally ran into a pole. They had to get questions. His head made contact with the pole. Is that correct? Yes. And as a result of that, he came down and hit his face on the ground. Mumia said, did you run my head into a pole, you and Officer Sablonski? Yes. They're using the court documents to tell a story. He was shot and he received a bullet pierced through his lungs, was beaten on the way, and he was beaten on the very grounds of the hospital. Now, I'm a physician, so you have documentation from another physician watching him beaten on the grounds of the hospital, and they constructed a supposed confession story, which they remembered months later. The level of was so high, he had a racist judge, that this document allows for not just the court of the UN, but the court of public opinion to come to bear and hold them accountable for what Mama Pam says is their assassination attempt from day one.
1: Well, let me ask this question then. At 30 minutes at the top, our family just waking up. I guess that Dr. Ricardo Alvarez, brother Gabe Bryant's with us, and he's just telling us, you know, some facts that, first of all, I'm hearing about the case of Mumia Abu-Jamal, who was on death row for many years, and now he's still incarcerated. But all these facts that you mentioned, and maybe it's a legal question, but isn't this the grounds for a retrial or a new trial?
2: Oh, let us be clear. This is what is so brilliant about this particular strategy, is that the United States court system has worked in complicity with his assassination with decisions that have violated their own precedents. This allows us to examine the ways in which you have dissenting decisions in which they've literally said precedent has been offered on the matter, for example, of racist jury selection in Batson, and yet it was suspended for Mumia. And why are we not offering the privilege of the precedent in these other cases? There's something, a phenomenon known as the Mumia exception, which is documented. These courts also work not to address the substantive material issues of the case, but rather procedural issues. So you can have court decision after court decision after court decision that says we establish as the facts of the case that Mumia was violently resisting arrest. That is why this allows for a summary of the case, not just through the Abolitionist Law Center, but the American

0: Civil Liberties Union, of the Center for Constitutional Rights, Release Aging People in Prison campaign in New York, and the California Coalition for Women's Prisons. Together, what you're having is the heart and soul of abolition. That trajectory, which is a North Star to say, a beautiful prophetic black voice who speaks on the African diaspora of the transition from chattel slavery to penal slavery, who understands how his body and energetic force is being extracted and used to support an unjust and corrupt state. His ability to speak of the African diaspora about his love of the resilient love of his community, that voice being smothered. This is a way to say, we come together now and say, he is innocent. And who's really now on trial is this system, this government, the police corruption in our courts.
1: All right. And that begs a question, though. Why Mumia? Why are they so bent on keeping most or almost, you know, some people say execute him, trying to get rid of him. Or some people say they're doing it slowly because of his health issues while incarcerated. But the question, the biggest question, why Mumia? Why not John Brown, Paul Bryant? Why not somebody else? Why Mumia? Any of you want to answer that?
0: I think, Gabe, you got that. Gabe, that's yours.
2: Yeah. I mean, once again, brother, I mean, we could ask these questions about many of our political prisoners who we have brought home, right? You know, when you look at this story and the ideas around, you know, why did it take Sekou Odinga 34 years to be in prison before he was released? Why did it take 50 plus years for, you know, Albert Woodfox, and 50 years for, you know, Sundiata Okoli, who just came home? You know, there are so many victories that we also have in this movement. And although Mumia Abu-Jamal is doing 44, we know that it's politically minded, and we need to underscore that. His work, even having written over 15 books while on the inside, his commentary by way of prison radio, his work by way of Mobilization for Mumia, right? And you can access all these links for his information and contacts to donate and so on and so forth to get activated. This is the reason why. They know that they perhaps left the time where they could outright kill many of these leaders. But now their goal is that they can't kill them, then they want to keep them in prison for as long as they can, or they want to actually feed them the worst of foods, which you also know, brother, is affecting not only Mumia Abu-Jamal, but prisoners across the Commonwealth of Pennsylvania and across this country. We know that elder abuse is a huge issue that we have to continue to look at and identify, which Dr. Ricardo Alvarez also does a great job pushing as part of our team. We also need to understand the effect of medical neglect, right? The idea that these individuals who are up in age, these prisons have become essentially senior centers where people who should be released, mind you, are now suffering with the worst health care, the worst foods, the neglect of light, not being able to access care. And so now we're just calling for them to be released. We know that Mumia Abu-Jamal is one of the most ardent voices for liberation that the world has ever heard. Period. Point blank. His political analysis is thunderous across nations. And so we understand why they want to keep him in. But the goal is that in the same way that David Gilbert is home, in the same way that Seth Hayes is home, in the same way that Herman Bell is home, in the same way that the Move 9 is home, Mumia Abu-Jamal needs to be home as well.
1: All right, 26 away from the time. Well, that's Gabe Bryant along with Dr. Ricardo Alvarez. Family, giving us an update on Mumia Abu-Jamal. Of course, this is Black August. Mumia is one of the incidents that take place in August, and this is why we're discussing this morning. But Dr. Alvarez, let me ask you about, because Brother Gabe talked about his incarceration. How's his health doing? How's he doing emotionally, and how's he doing physically? Because, you know, being incarcerated, being on death row, that takes a lot out of you. How's his spirits? Do you know?
0: Oh yes. I see him regularly, and I meet with him, more or less on a weekly basis. He has a great team monitoring his health, but I will tell you that at 71 years old with his, he has many, health problems, congestive heart failure, liver cirrhosis that was, caused by the deliberate delay of life-saving treatments. He has diabetes that was caused, there's a term called iatrogenic, caused by the introduction of steroids and the legally documented failure to monitor, bringing him into a diabetic coma. And this is what distinguishes Mumia's case from so many of our other beautiful elders who are unjustly serving these these sentences of life without the possibility of parole. As there's a phenomenon called accelerated aging within prisons, and Mumia's very organ bodies are the organs of his body have been harmed by the prison system. These court documents reveal that cruelty, and this United Nations submission to the Working Group on Arbitrary Detention examines categorically each of the different elements of racism, of the violation of his rights to proper health, irregularities internationally recognized irregularities of the courts. His body is harmed, and he is incredible in his capacity for self-healing. He maintains a regular disciplined diet of exercise. He eats as best he can, and his other diet is to stay focused on his work, getting his PhD on Frantz Fanon. He's already published 12 books. He's done 1,000 commentaries. He knows he has audience with the world.
1: Right there, Dr. Alvarez. We've got to step aside and get caught up with the latest news, traffic, and weather in our different cities. When we come back, I'll let you finish your thought, and then we'll speak with Gabe as well and find out if those issues, why not go for him to get released on humanitarian grounds? I'll let Gabe respond to that when you finish your thought as well. Family, you too can join us this morning as we discuss the latest with Mumia Abu-Jamal, one of our political prisoners. What are your thoughts? Reach out to us at 800-450-7876, and we'll take your phone calls after we check the news, traffic, and weather. That's next.
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0: And Grand Rising family, thanks for waking up with us on this Wednesday morning at 17 minutes away from the top of the hour. We're discussing Mumia Abu-Jamal. Of course, many of you know it is Black August 2026. One of the people they talk about in Black August is a political prisoner, Mumia Abu-Jamal. He's been in prison for, he was convicted of shooting a police officer in Philadelphia back in the day, way back. He's been on, also been on death row. Before we go back to our guests, Dr. Ricardo Alves and Brother Gabe Bryant, let me just remind you, coming up later this morning, we'll speak with Dr. Julian Malvo, and also we're going to speak with Carl Snowden. He's out of Baltimore. He's a political activist. Both are going to analyze Tuesday's Democratic primary results in Michigan and also in St. Louis. In between the discussion, though, we're going to hear from the Faith Brothers. They're going to make a play for unity. And tomorrow we're going to be joined by writer Simeon Booker Mohammed, who's going to talk about UFOs. You know, the government now said that Dr. Phil's actually seen the classified reports of UFOs, so that dispels any, you know, consideration of whether or not UFOs exist. So Brother Simeon is going to break that down for us. Also, psychologist Dr. Jerome E. Fox, Addicted to White, The Oppressed in League with the Oppressor, A Shame-Based Alliance. That's his best-selling workbook. He'll join us as well. So if you are in Baltimore, keep that radio locked in tight on 1010 WLB. If you're in the DMV, the Washington metropolitan area, we're on 1450 WOL. All right, Dr. Alvarez, I'm going to let you finish your thought. Then I got my question for Brother Gabe.
1: Yes, so regarding his health, so what I identified then was court-documented state evidence of harms to his body. He maintains his health in spite of that. And I do also want to acknowledge that the norm of prison health is so deviant from community standards that the current medical crisis is his eyesight. He's been documented as being legally blind with absolute failure for any activity, and it's only through movement work that we're getting them to pay attention to any of his health care. As regards to the attack on him emotionally and spiritually, he is receiving loss year after year of loss of his ability to hold and touch and be with family, be within the healing elements of nature. These are all unjustly denied, and that is all summarized in this case by the legal and arbitrary sentence of death by incarceration, which is incorporated into this United Nations brief. Thank you so much for giving us a chance to tell the story of this prophetic voice and soul.
0: All right. Thank you, Dr. Alves. Gabe, so the question is, why not make a bid for Mumia to be released on humanitarian grounds or health grounds because of his deteriorating health conditions? Why not go try that track?
2: Yeah, we've definitely, the legal team has done, first of all, a tremendous job exploring all options that are available to our brother Mumia, including the ones that you've just mentioned. Just for clarity for the audience, oftentimes when it comes to people who are released based on their health, perhaps like individuals like Herman Wallace or even like political prisoners, Russell Maroon Schultz, oftentimes when people are released due to health, it's often because they're actually at right at the end of their days, as it were, where they have actually are pretty much almost about to make transition. You know, when Russell Maroon Schultz was released, he pretty much made transition within 2 months. And so we don't want to get to the point, even though his health is debilitating, it is not quite yet at the moment, and Dr. Alvarez could tell me different, wherein he's actually on, quote unquote, death's door. But I will say that we want to be able to release him where that he can still live out his days in peace and joy with his loved ones and with his surviving family members. That's what's most important to us right now. And we believe that we can start that process and continue that process by way of this UN injunction and also by continuing to mobilize not only in Philadelphia, but also Pennsylvania and really around the world, including our partners and our comrades over in Germany, over in France, over in Mexico and elsewhere.
0: Gotcha. 13 away from the top of our family. That's Gabe Bryant. Also, Dr. Ricardo Alvarez is with us this morning, giving us an update on the situation concerning political prisoner, Mumia Abu-Jamal. He's been incarcerated, was on death row. They got him off death row. Now they're trying to get him out by going through the United Nations. Dr. Alvarez, you say you meet with Brother Mumia Abu-Jamal. Does he know the support that he has on the outside? Is he aware?
1: Oh, let me just share with you. You ask how he not only knows it, he literally feels it. So he speaks about what it is like to be literally in captivity and find a way in these oppressive conditions to maintain a message of love, not fear. It's almost metaphysical the way in which he describes how he feels so deeply connected to his ancestors around how to maintain a position of a centered position to say, this is my truth and I speak it out of my love. That's how powerful he is. That's why they want to kill him. He was born. He's a native son of Philadelphia. He was born in the origin of this nation, and he speaks directly to the origin myth with an eloquence and a voice that is so powerful that it moves people. It moved me 30 years ago, and it moves people across the world. And I also want to honor that Johanna Fernandez, who's recently passed, a professor at Baruch College, has done something that has been unprecedented in the history of the abolition movement by having Mumia's papers centered in the archives of an Ivy League institution of Brown universities as are her paper. So when we do our work with Mumia, we are literally speaking to our future, and we're saying this will be studied. We are letting our politicians know. We are letting our legislators know. We're letting our church leaders know, our community leaders, our teachers, our professional, our organizing community know Mumia's story is told into the future. And we honor Dr. Johanna Fernandez, who recently passes with the ancestors, as a warrior whose film, Justice on Trial, talks about putting justice on trial. And that's what Mumia has done. And that's why they fear him.
0: Yeah, turn away from the topic. And Dr. Fernandez has been on here several times discussing Mumia Abu-Jamal. But Gabe, let me ask you, both of you fellas, let me start with Gabe, though. What got you involved? Why did you see this as something that you want to fight for Mumia Abu-Jamal? What was it about the case that, you know, said, hey, this is wrong, and I'm going all out for it? Why? Gabe first.
2: Sure. Well, you know, I always like to say that it was actually, you know, in many ways, the music that first actually got me. You know, when I first started hearing folks like Chuck D, Public Enemy, and people like Nas, people like Rage Against the Machine, and people like KRS-One, and, you know, raising his name in the 90s, I got, you know, immediately infatuated with his story. You know, back then we didn't have social media, so all we had to do was go to our elders and griots and hear these stories about this man who was imprisoned, you know, and who needed to be free. You know, somebody who from the early 80s at that time had been in a pirate about 10 years or so, 10, 13 years or so. And so I got immediately sort of caught up in this narrative. And then I would say what really broke it for me was as an undergrad, hearing from our elder and still surviving member of the MOVE bombing, Ramona Africa, who visited our college in undergrad and spoke to a packed auditorium for our Black caucus and talked about not only MOVE, but also Mumia Abu-Jamal. And this is at this point, the late 90s. And I told her afterwards, as one of the organizers, like, hey, if I'm in Philadelphia, you know, when I graduate, I'm going to work towards the freedom of Mumia Abu-Jamal and MOVE immediately. And that was my promise then. And when I got to Philadelphia in 2001, that was my promise. And it's been my dedication ever since. We were able to get the MOVE folks home, and Mumia is the last one left. And so that was really the beginnings of my sort of engagement. And I must also include the Mama Pam and her investment in me as an organizer, as a young organizer. Mama Pam's time with me, the phone calls, the tireless meetings allowed me to learn from some of the elders what to do, what not to do, some of the mistakes made, and some of the new ideas that we could bring as younger activists in that space of political prisoners, working with people like the December 12th movement and you know, Jericho movement, all the spaces that we know support political prisoners. It was that rites of passage that brought me here today. And just quickly, in 10 seconds, I'll just say that Dr. Johanna Fernandez is probably and will be one of my closest comrades in this work. She's somebody who meant too much to me for even me to say in just a few words. But I'll just say that she will be missed in revolutionary love and revolutionary comradeship.
0: She's only going to be missed. You're correct about that. Eight away from the top of that. How about you, Dr. Alvarez? What got you involved? What, you know, of all the things that are going on today in the world, you started joining the fight for Help Mumia. Why?
1: It was over 30 years ago, and I was driving across the Bay Bridge, and I heard his voice. And I could not believe his capacity to communicate so much, so succinctly, so with such clarity. And I had to learn more. And then I got a hold of the radio producer and I flew back east. And for me to learn, I went into the belly of the beast, into the Fraternal Order of Police, and I saw eye to eye. I came in as press. I was getting ready to write an article. I was doing my residency at the time. And I looked into the eyes of the officer, Gary Bell, who was the partner, to ask how it is possible that you could forget a supposed confession for months. And I saw his answer, and I understood the energy there. And from there, I've been working with Mama Pam, who I think is the inside-outside strategy of Love Not Fear. She mobilizes from a place of what it means to defend our universal Baba, our universal brother, Mumia Abu-Jamal, from a place of love. And these are truly lessons that are public health lessons when we speak about that winter march in December. For 103 miles into the winter, we had dozens of people marching to the prison grounds to say Mumia will be free. The kind of community that got created that changed things to say, from this point forward, there will be an unyielding defense of Mumia. We will never allow him to be the third rail of politics, to be used by anyone in politics to besmirch another candidate for nomination or anything else. We will stand beside him fully. These are the lessons of Love Not Fear from the inside and the outside that helped inform my life. And 5 years ago, when I was asked to be his Western medical consultant, I understood it was going to change my life. And I said, yes. And that's a relationship, a professional relationship of commitment. I have a job to do. My job is to tell the truth. Rooted in the center of academic medicine, you look at the American Public Health Association, who clearly states that abolition is public health. The compelling documentation of the harms of incarceration and police brutality that is well documented. I stand in the center of what I consider to be the mainstream of Western medicine to say that the primary social determinant of health for Mumia is state violence, and that this is elder abuse, this is a harm to him, and categorically to all our elders in prison through this unjust transition from chattel slavery to penal slavery. That my job is to tell the love story of a beautiful and prophetic voice.
0: Gotcha. Hold that thought right there. We got to step aside and get caught up with the latest traffic and weather in our different cities. It's 4 minutes away from the top. They are family just checking in. That's Dr. Ricardo Alvarez and also Brother Gabe Bryant, a realist. They're part of the team to helping to free Mumia Abu-Jamal, and many of you know is a political prisoner in Pennsylvania. What are your thoughts? You want to join this discussion? Reach out to us at 800-450-7876, and we'll take your phone calls after we check the traffic and weather. That's next.

0: If you came across a child struggling with hunger, how would you recognize them? 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
11: And Grand Rising family, thanks for starting your day with us. It's a Wednesday. That means it's a hump day. We're halfway through the work week discussing Mumia Abu-Jamal, because you know it's Black August. With us, we have Dr. Ricardo Alvarez and Brother Gabe Bryant, both around the team fighting to get Mumia out of prison. So before we discuss that, how we got there and all the what they're trying to do now is move the fight to the United Nations, to the UN. But Gabe, let me ask you this question, though. Why do you think Mumia is so popular overseas? You mentioned France, they even got a street named after him, and Germany, and all these people overseas are talking about Mumia. But here, you know, it's not even mentioned. You know, it's talked about in schools over there. Young people know about him and know he's a political prisoner. But many of our people stateside don't know. Can you explain that?
12: Sure. I mean, I would say that, you know, in many ways, you know, the struggle and movement work is contagious. You know, in many ways, those folks across the waters oftentimes do, you know, learn. And it's also a vice versa, you know, sort of dialogue as well, right? In the sense that in the same ways or in similar ways, for instance, that we learned, that you and I both learned about Nelson Mandela, and we learned about many other, you know, activists from across the world, you know, people who spent time in Algeria and so on and so forth. We got Baba Pete, Amasiyi out there in Tanzania. In many ways, we learned about those folks, and people over there learned about those folks are the same ways that people over there who understand struggle, who understand movement, who understand liberation, who understand freedom and the work it takes to get there, have found themselves able to attach themselves to Mumia's story. But also, more importantly, I think, like Dr. Alvarez said and like I said, in many ways, folks who first became sort of transfixed with Mumia Abu-Jamal's story, whether it was in the 80s or the 90s, you know, it became a clarion call in many ways, right? I mean, it became a piece wherein folks like Alice Walker and Giancarlo Esposito and Maya Angelou and Desmond Tutu, and so all of a sudden now you have more voices speaking to who this person is you know, at the Cornell West of the world, and again, so many more, you know, all of a sudden now we can leverage those voices to say, wow, like, who actually is this person? Now I can actually read those dozen books. I can actually see the commentaries, actually now go online and read more about it. And so I think what's attractive is this story of somebody who is certainly a militant voice. More importantly, he's a liberationist voice. He's somebody who himself is an internationalist. And because of that, because of Mumia's ability to speak to issues around the world, but be it in Europe, be it on the continent, be it in Asia, and so on and so forth, I think that that level of voice and analysis allows him as well to connect to folks. We always say to folks, please go to www.mobilization4mumia.com. Mobilization4mumia.com, where you can get all the information, where you can get all of his books, where you can continue to organize, but also it provides a historical record of the activity that not only has happened by our campaign, but also around the world. And you'll see why they have been such a part of our work for the better part of the last 35 to 40 years.
11: All right. Thanks, Gabe. Dr. Ricardo Alvarez, before we let you go. So what's the very latest? You say the fight has now moved to the United Nations. So what can we expect?
13: All right. Well, what we can expect is what we can create. You want to come join us? We can take that document, use it as a foundational basis to engage our community and speak about what it means to say enough is enough. And he will be free. We can use it in our schools. We can use it in our churches. We can notify the entire leadership of Philadelphia and states, senators, etc. It's how we use it as a tool.
11: All right. Keep us in the loop, fellas. If people want to know more about Mumia Abu-Jamal, is there a website or email address you want to offer up so they can keep tabs on what's going on with Brother Mumia?
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11: All right. Dr. Alvarez?
13: And if you are a student or a professional, I work with Parole Elder Abuse Concerns Everyone Peace. If you're interested in working with me, I've precepted public health students and other students. You can contact me at 415-360-0033. That's the best way to get a hold of me, 415-360-0033. If you want to bring out your griot voice, speaking truth to power, and see all the different strategies and resources we have to tell a love story centered in our own storytelling, contact me at 415-360-0033.
11: All right. Dr. Alvarez, thank you for getting up so early for us out in San Francisco this morning and providing us this information about Mumia Abu-Jamal.
13: All right. We're grateful. We're so grateful for all that you do.
11: All right. Thank you, Dr. Alvarez. Thanks, Gabe. Thank you, fellas.
12: Thank you, brother.
11: And keep us in the loop, man, about Mumia Abu-Jamal. All right.
12: We'll do. Free them all.
11: Let's turn attention out to another. Another person out of San Francisco, Dr. Julianne Malveaux, Grand Rising Dr. Malveaux. Welcome to the program.
14: Grand Rising, Carl. How are you?
11: I'm still learning, Dr. Malveaux. How about yourself? How are you doing this morning?
14: It is a wonderful morning.
11: Let's get into it. Let's talk about some of those two key primary races. I want you to break them down for us. But first, let's start in Michigan. It's we saw that Dr. El Said won. How do you view that? What happened?
14: Democrats are all over the place. That's part of what's going on. There's a war inside the Democratic Party between the DSA progressives and traditional Democrats. And we're seeing it played out. That's basically what's going on. Israel sits in the middle of this, as we know. AIPAC has spent a lot of money. And in some cases, they've been very successful. Like in Missouri, where Cori Bush lost her rematch with Wesley Bell. But other places, people are like, we're tired of this. The amount of money that we, the United States, spend protecting Israel while they violate people's basic rights is ridiculous. A lot of people are tired of it. So, you know, people are sitting with bated breath. I'm not sure. When I got up this morning, it was still undecided. Do you have later information than I do?
11: Oh, yeah. Dr. Syed won, but not by much, as people thought he would. And Cori Bush lost by a lot.
14: She lost. I was very disappointed. I consider her a friend. I met her dad some years ago. And he said, do you know about my daughter? And at the time, I didn't. It might have been 6 or 8 years ago. And anyway, I got to know her, and I think she's terrific. But I think that this whole inside Democratic Party fight is affecting people like her. Wesley Bell's okay. Let me say that. I have no shade on him. He's okay, but he's traditional. Now, what he did is he spent 2 years in Congress, and so the Congressional Black Caucus got to know him. As well as many, you've been around a block almost as many times as I have. We see what's happening with Black Democrats, and we're concerned. And because we're all over the place. We're not a united front, nor should we necessarily be. But the Congressional Black Caucus, having gotten to know Wesley Bell, found him to be more pragmatic than Cori. And plus, Representative Bush also ruffled a lot of feathers. But, you can't break eggs. You can't make an omelet without breaking eggs. And she ticked a lot of people off. At the end of the day, she ticked a lot of people off. And so her loss was a 20,000-vote loss. You can't overcome that. Yeah. You simply can't.
11: The people have spoken. Her future, is this it for her, or do you think she's going to step aside or maybe run for the mayor of St. Louis or something else like that?
14: I don't think her political story is over. She's a sister under 50. She got a lot of years in her. She's got a constituency and a base. I was in St. Louis, I guess a year or so ago, for the SULA, which is the Descendants Against State, Descendants of St. Louis University, basically slaves, but I would say enslaved people, because the Jesuits, and I went to a Jesuit undergraduate school, the Jesuits actually marched enslaved people from Maryland to St. Louis to help build that university. And so I was there for a reparations meeting with Aretha Martin and some others. And Cori came out, and I was really pleased that she came out. She is a grassroots sister who supports people. She is poor. Gets it. But AIPAC has more money than her. So I'm not sure what she's going to do next, but she has a solid base.
11: Well, let me ask you this. So, 10 after the top of their family, I guess this economist, Dr. Julia Malvaud, analyzing Tuesday's primary races in Michigan and also in St. Louis. You talked about Cori Bush, AIPAC. They spend a lot of money supporting Wesley Bell. They did the same in Michigan, too. They supported El Said's opponent in Michigan, but they lost in Michigan. Is there a difference there? Was the lack of Black support? Was it a poorly run campaign by Cori Bush? How do you see this?
14: Well, I don't see it as a poorly run campaign. I think the odds were against her as soon as AIPAC got in there. AIPAC is responsible for the rise of Wesley Bell. They went in the last race, and I think she was outspent 8-1. Outspent, and that's hard to overcome. Then he has a slush fund as a member of Congress, and he's supporting, community causes, et cetera. Most people, frankly, especially African-American people, Israel, pro or con, is not number one on their list at all. We're aware of it, but it's not number one. So the fact that he has money and AIPAC's stacking makes it really hard for her to overcome. I don't think this is the end of her book, but I think this may be the end of this chapter. I think it will be very challenging for her to go off, go against Wesley Bill again. I think it will be very challenging. So there are other offices in St. Louis, and St. Louis has a is African-American woman friendly. And we just have to see.
11: Yeah, but the same, at 12 at the top there, our family just joined us, Dr. Julian Malvoz, our guest, Dr. Malvoz, analyzing the racism, the primary, Democratic primary races in St. Louis, as you mentioned, also in Michigan. In Michigan, Haley Stevens, who was running against Dr. Abdul El Sayed, she had the backing of AIPAC. She got a lot of money from AIPAC, but he beat her back. Not by a great margin, but also looking at some of the returns in Wayne County, where Detroit is, in Oakland County, where the Detroit suburbs, where most of our folks live, or predominantly our folks live in those areas, she won. What does this say? Is this that we're not for the progressive Democrats, or it's something about El Sayed that our people probably don't like or something? How do you look at that, Dr. Malvo?
14: Well, you know, Al Sayed had Bernie Sanders. He had AOC. He ran a great campaign. We'll give him that. So Stevens, more middle of the road, more pragmatic. I think that Al Sayed won a great race. Now, the question with him is going to be, okay, so you won the primary. Can you win the general election? I mean, that's going to be the issue for him. That's what I'd say. He, you know, he talks a good game. A lot of people like him. He pulls it out. But I wouldn't say, I wouldn't compare Michigan and Missouri for any number of reasons. Different demographic, different people. Haley Stevens, interesting. But, you know, people by and large are rejecting middle of the road, by and large. Obviously not in Missouri, but by and large, voters are very ticked off, Carl. They're extremely ticked off about the go along to get along, about the Trumpian notion of just basically screw people, about these... this capricious nonsense, you arrest somebody about the reflecting pool, then you came to say that the reflecting pool was shoddily installed. But you got this man, Hearn, the former Olympian, who has probably spent tens of thousands of dollars on his own defense. That's the kind of thing that is turning voters off. And so many voters, but not all, many voters are not only running away from traditional Democrats, but running away from the go along to get along.
11: Yeah, 15 at the top. I'll come on a break with Sumo, and also Sly in Detroit wants to join the conversation. Family, you too can reach us at 800-450-7876. Our guest is Dr. Julian Malvo. Dr. Malvo is analyzing the Democratic primary races, the one in Michigan and also the one in St. Louis. As she mentioned, there are two different demographic makeup. There's a lot of Arab Americans in Michigan, so that might have made a difference for El Sayed, even though it was a close one. So the question is now, what does this mean for the Democratic Party? What does it mean for Hakeem Jeffries? We'll answer all those questions when we get back. Family, you too can join in and on this conversation with Dr. Malvo. Reach out to us. Our telephone number is 800-450-7876, and we'll take your phone calls next.

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0: And Grand Rising family, thanks for rolling with us on this Wednesday morning. It's a hump day. That means we're halfway through the work week and 20 minutes after the top of the hour with Dr. Julian Malveau. Dr. Malveau is analyzing two of the key Democratic primary races for us on Tuesday, the election in Michigan and also in St. Louis. And let me just say this. NBC is projecting that Dr. Abdul El Sayed won 48.6% of the vote, and Haley Stevens 47.3%. This is with 95.2 voters already in, and just the 77,000 ballots still are outstanding. But some people are saying it's still too close to call. But you know the guy on TV, you watch NBC. What's his name? Steve Kornacki or something like that. Those guys on the leaderboard with all the numbers. He says he's projecting that Dr. Abdul El Sayed has won. So this, and the question is, what does this mean for the Democratic Party? Is this a major problem? Because I got a tweet question for you. Let me read the tweet question for you, Doctor. Let me see if I can find the tweet question. Tweet question: how is this going to affect Hakeem Jeffries' leadership if this goes through?
1: That is an interesting question. Hakeem is the brother really is a centrist with somewhat progressive leanings. He marches by the beat of Chuck Schumer's drum, and you know that beat is becoming weaker and weaker. The victory of this non-traditional candidate really raises questions for the Democratic Party. But Carl, this is not unusual. We've seen this before. We saw it in the Republican Party with the, what were they called? Anyway, I call them the MAGA crew, but they were the, anyway. We've seen it before. We've seen it in the Democratic Party before. You remember when President Clinton was elected. Before that, there was a great rush towards the Jackson left wing of the Democratic Party. But this is not unusual. Nobody's tripping. What we're experiencing is the evolution of the Democratic Party. Guess what? You and I know this very well. The voters are younger. They're not complacent. They don't want, this is how it's always been. They want something different. That's why we got Mamdani. That's why we got Janice Lewis George in Washington, D.C. And that's why we're going to see a lot more upsets like this, but I don't consider them upsets. I consider them evolutions. They're not revolutions, they're evolutions. Hakeem Jeffries is going to have to establish, and he's 60-ish, he's not 70-ish. He has an opportunity to lead if he chooses to be flexible. And that's going to be his choice.
0: Gotcha. 23 at the top. As I mentioned, Sly's checking in from Detroit. He's on line one. Grand Rising, Sly, I'm with Dr. Malveau.
2: Grand Rising and happy hump day, Carl and Dr. Malveau. 10 minutes ago, according to WBI, our NBC affiliate here, they're declaring it too close to call right now. Okay, between Stevens and Al Sayed. Okay, so I'm not sure where the other information is coming from. But I want to address the gubernatorial race. Because Michigan, if not the most segregated state in America, it's one of them. Okay, the national average for hate groups is 24. Michigan has 29. Michigan also leads the nation in militia groups. Let's not forget Timothy McVeigh and where he came from. There's no chance in the near future we will see a black man as governor in Michigan, especially not John James, because those of us who have a fairly decent memory will remember that in 2022, John James vowed to end Black History Month. When he threw his hat in the ring for governor in 2022, okay, to unseat Gretchen Whitmer, and he failed. You cannot win the gubernatorial race in Michigan without winning Detroit. Detroiters remember what the Republican Party has done to Detroit. We remember in 1999 when the Republican Governor John Engler stole and looted Detroit public schools after we had a $90 million rainy day fund. I'm sorry, a $90 million surplus, $45 million rainy day fund, and bond rating of over $1.5 billion. And the white folks on the western side of the Michigan, including the bosses, wanted to know how we got that money. And they came in and took over. We remember in 2013 when the next Republican governor, Rick Snyder, came in and did the illegally contrived bankruptcy, taking the wealth from America's wealthiest black community. It was the largest transfer of wealth in American history. We remember that. So I don't foresee John James winning the governor's race. This state will not put one in. I see a lot of people still call Michigan up south, as I was telling Kevin.
1: Mm-hmm.
2: I'm actually having a T-shirt printed in the University of Michigan colors. It will say Mississippi, M-I-C-H-I-S-S-I-P-P-I.
0: And let me jump in here, Sly and Dr. Malvo. I think we need to tell the family that John James won the Republican primary. He's black. He's a black Republican, and he won the GOP primary for governor of Michigan, and he was backed by Donald Trump. So the question for both Sly and Dr. Malvo, how will black Michiganders vote on this? Is it identity politics, or are they going to stay the game? Or, Sly, first, you, because you're in Detroit.
2: I believe the Democratic Party is gonna win. See, we did have a black lieutenant governor who's currently under Gretchen Whitmer, Garland Gilchrist. But that's about as high as a black person is going to go, because in my lifetime, we've only had one black Secretary of State, Richard Austin, in the 70s and 80s. But I believe Jocelyn Benson is going to win the gubernatorial race. I support Jocelyn Benson because, you know, I'm as black as you want me to be. I'm as black as I can be. But I'm not going to support a black man that's going to be puppeted by Donald Trump. Mm-hmm. It's not going to happen.
0: All right. Let's hear Dr. Malvo's analysis. Dr. Malvo, you agree with what Brother Sly just said?
1: Absolutely. And, you know, he's boots on the ground. I haven't been to Michigan in I don't know when. Well, within the last year. So he's boots on the ground. He knows what's going on. And far be it for me to analyze his state. What I will say as we look at this is that Gretchen Whitmer did a great job. And Garland.

0: state to the Democratic Party, and hopefully people will remember who has done what when. You know, who has the receipts? At the end of the day, who has the receipts?
1: Right. Well, let me throw this 30 minutes at that time. We got Sly from Detroit on. But Sly, is Michigan kind of like most other states, the urban centers? That's where our folks live, Wayne County or Oakland County, where once you get out of Michigan and some of the other urban centers in Michigan, are the politics and the people different?
2: I'm not really sure. I always say Detroit is one of a kind. Michigan.
0: Yeah.
2: Or shall I say Detroit? There's no place like it. I've been to. See, there's a difference between a black community and a black city. Okay, we have very few black cities. Okay, we have black communities. So I always say Detroit is one of a kind. There's no place like it. And let me also put this out here. The majority of our voters are seniors. I don't know what it is about the younger crowd, because just this past November, when we had our mayoral race and Mary Sheffield won, Fox 2 News, our Fox affiliate here, they were out on the strip of black businesses known as the Avenue of Fashion, because there was mayoral candidates were having their rallies and things like that. They were interviewing young folk, and they were like, "No, I didn't have time." You know, when it came to did you vote or who did you vote for? "Oh, no, I didn't have time for this." One actually said, "I'm not into all of that." Okay. And I believe a lot of the younger 18 to 26 year olds are being too influenced by social media. Don't vote, don't do this, and don't do that. And also, let me put this out here. Al Sayed was one of the ones that was promoting voting uncommitted, okay, during the 2024 presidential race. Okay, if you can remember Rashida Tlaib, she was doing the same thing, and she was saying either vote uncommitted or vote for Jill Stein. And Michigan was one of the states where the GOP was paying for Jill Stein's campaign ads.
0: Mm-hmm.
2: Okay, because it was Michigan and three other states. Arizona was another one of them. So I really can't. Well, I supported Haley Stevens. Okay. But since Al Sayed is on the ballot, I will support him. I will vote for him, because we got to flip this Congress. We got to flip this Congress. And now if your congressional candidates come into your community, this is your chance to vet them. And this is to all of the listeners. When your congressional candidates come up in your face, this is the time to ask them what are their thoughts and sentiments about reparations.
1: Right. Because when it comes to money and land
2: acquisition, it's an act of Congress.
1: Yeah. Thanks, Sly. Thanks for boots on the ground response. Yeah, thank you.
0: Thanks, my brother. I appreciate your insight.
1: You know, and Dr. Malvo, he said something about young people. And so, you know, when this is all over, we'll find out about the voter turnout. We'll see how strong it was. We heard earlier about Virginia, the voter turnout was low, but they didn't have anything to draw them to the ballots like what in Michigan and in St. Louis. Is this going to be a problem for the Democrats to get young people enthused about voting?
0: It will be. It's a problem now. A lot of young people do not believe the voting hype. Yeah, I do. I'm a ride or die. I haven't missed an election since I was, I think, 18 years old. You know, I'll go if there's nothing on the ballot but the dog catcher, because I think it's really important. And it allows us to lift our voices. One of the things that bothers me the most about a lot of our, not just young people, but about non-voters, is you got a lot to say, but you don't say it through your ballot. And guess what that means? It means essentially that you don't care. Now, people have a lot.

0: of excuses. And I wish we had a, you know, voting on a Saturday or all kinds of tweaks we could do. But this is what we have, and we've got to maximize it. So, you know, a lot of younger people ain't hearing it, are tired of it, just don't see the ROI. Just don't see the ROI. And from that perspective, what we have to say is that you're missing out. You know, who's determining whether you have access to housing? Who's determining access to education or health care? I mean, come on now. But a lot of folks just, you know, aren't hearing it. So we have a voting turnout for African Americans that hovers below 60%, Carl. Hovers below 60%. And we have to do better with that. Meanwhile, younger people are less likely to vote than they were even 4 years ago. They have not seen what their voting brings them. And that's kind of a problem. The Democratic Party has to change, or the dwindling voter turnout will continue to drop. I don't see people like Chuck Schumer or even Hakeem Jeffries, who I have enormous regard for, but I don't see them switching up. They do what they've been doing, and guess what? You know what your grandma said. You keep doing what you've been doing, you're going to get what you've been getting. And right now, we have a tepid Democratic Party and an enraged Republican Party.
1: All right.
0: That leads us nowhere.
1: 24 away from the top of the hour. We'll come up on a break. We've got to check the local news. When we get back, though, I got a tweet question for you from Brother Leroy in Louisiana. Let me see. I think we have time to read the tweet. The tweet says, Dr. Malvo, why is it that the Democratic Party is not putting money in certain races, especially here in the state of Louisiana, where we have a black candidate for the United States Senate, Mr. Jamie Davis, who's running against Julia Lettow. Mr. Davis has no national support from the National Democratic Party, and he's getting no money for TV commercial time or national radio or local radio time. The National Democratic Party and the Louisiana State Democratic Party is not actively supporting his run. And you can also mention James Colville's meltdown against more progressive candidates in the Democratic Party. He said it's talking about leaving the party. They want you to address that. And I'll let you address that when we get back. But we got to check the news, traffic, and weather in our different cities. Family, just joined us. Our guest is Dr. Julian Malvo. She's one of our best economists, MIT trained. She's a avowed Democrat. And she's given us some analysis of two of the key races that took place on Tuesday, one in Michigan and one in St. Louis. What are your thoughts? You want to join the conversation? Reach out to us at 800-450-7876. And we'll take your phone calls after we check the news, traffic, and weather. This next.

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0: and Grand Rising family. Thanks for staying with us on this Wednesday morning. It's a hump day. That means we're halfway through the work week with our guest economist, Dr. Julian Malvo, discussing the Tuesday's key election results in Michigan and also in St. Louis. Coming up, we're going to continue this conversation later with Carl Snowden. He's a civil rights activist out of Baltimore, and he also wants to talk about tomorrow's the anniversary of the signing of the 1965 Civil Rights Act by LBJ, and we're going to discuss how that's under attack. In between, though, we're going to speak with the Faith Brothers. They want to talk about unity. And tomorrow we're going to join by writer Simeon Booker Mohammed. You know, he's been telling us about UFOs, and now Dr. Phil claims that Donald Trump showed him the classified FBI reports on UFOs. So those of you folks who think that there are no UFOs that don't exist, well, there are some classified documents, and Brother Simeon Booker Mohammed is going to give us an update on that. And also psychologist Dr. Jeremy Fox will join us. So if you are in Baltimore, keep that radio locked in real tight on 1010 WOLB. If you're in the DMV area, the Washington metropolitan area, on 1450 WOL. So Dr. Malvo, Leroy's tweet from Louisiana said the Democratic Party just ignoring this brother that's running down there. He's just got no support, no financial support or anything. And I'm hearing this quite a bit, too, from people coming up in the fall elections. I know the NAACP says they're going to spend a lot of money on elections, but they don't spend a lot of money with black media. That's been one of the issues. Can you address those issues for us?
1: Absolutely, Carl. I mean, this is the issue, is that the Democratic Party does not understand where its base is. Its base is black Americans. They have tiptoed around black folks. Not only that, very disgusting. I will use the word disgust. Generally, they cleave to these white political operatives, political consultants, cleave to them. And they don't know, and my grandma would say, they're hind parts from a hole in the wall. So we lost a race in North Carolina when the Democratic Party did not support the sister Sherry, I'm forgetting her last name now, had it in front of me 1 minute ago. But anyway, we did not support her. There are too many cases where these white Democrats run away from race, don't want to talk about race. Well, race is one of the central issues. When they run away and are tepid with their support, we end up losing those races. Jamie Harrison could win. I can't say will win, you know, was a definitive. But what I will say is that by shunning him, the Democratic Party showed its hind parts, showed themselves to be racist. And we know that while many of us are loyal Democrats, go back, you know, we have Bill Clinton, of course, we've got President Obama, and we've got others. We also know the party structure is not as inclusive as it could be. And we literally see that every day. So, you know, like I said, I'm a ride or die Democrat, but as the years go on, I have to say kind of. I mean, there are situations where I will, and many of us will go against the party structure, even as we've had people like Mignon Moore, like Yolanda Caraway, like, you know, Donna Brazil, the color girls. And they privately talk about their own ambivalence to a party that relies on us but does not support us financially. So the brother is right on his question, and it's a question that we have to keep asking, and it's one that we can't let go. We can't let it go. There are a lot of white Democrats who will say, well, you know, why do we have to have party division? And all I say to them is, you got the answer to that. Why don't we have more black political consultants who are on the payroll?
0: Well, that begs the question, though, Dr. Malvo. Would you support, and those of you who are ambivalent in the Democratic Party, would you support the creation of a black political party? Is that a possibility?
1: I have mixed feelings about that, having been around the block I don't know how many times, having worked so closely with Reverend Jackson and that team. Would a black political party, I mean, I'm inclined, Carl, to say yes. But I also am a pragmatist to say we have to, who's electable? What's electable? What works? I mean, over the years, from time to time, many of us have said, the late Ronald Walton, Walters rather, often said, what would happen if we sat out? But if we sat out in this climate with the Trumpies on the ascendancy, what will we get? So unfortunately, Black folks are all too often forced to make a pragmatic decision that does not necessarily reflect where we're coming from. I think years ago, I wrote a piece about, I used Jennifer Holliday's "And I'm Not Telling You I'm Not Going" as a theme. Said, we ain't leaving the Democratic Party because racists are trying to push us out. But there will come a time, and maybe sooner rather than later, especially with young influence, that we will leave. That we will leave.
0: All right. 10 away from the top there with Dr. Julian Malvo. Brother G is joining the conversation. He's on line two. He's calling from Washington, D.C. Grand Rising, Brother G. A question for Dr. Malvo.
2: Grand Rising. Okay. This is a question for Sister Malvo. Okay. During COVID, you were a regular on the Roland Martin show. And during that time, you and Roland, I would say 90% of the panelists on that show were in support of taking the vaccine. After last week's hearing, Dr. Fauci pleaded the Fifth 111 times. Do you and your colleagues now see why people like me were reluctant to take the shot? And do you and any of your colleagues that you talk to now regret taking the shot and advising the Black community to do the same?
1: Great question. This whole hearing with Fauci, quite frankly, I think is a Republican ploy. He took the Fifth because he's 85 years old and he does not want to go to jail. And if I was 85 years old, I wouldn't blame him. I took the vaccine for a number of reasons, my age, my health condition, and the fact that actually at the time I was seeing somebody whose mama was in her 90s, and that was, we just didn't want to risk anything. I don't think that Fauci was wrong, but I don't think he was 100% right. And I think the issue became how this was being played. This current president, who did a number of very stupid things around the vaccine, is now trying to, you know his pattern, you've watched him. He's trying to relitigate this issue, just like he's trying to relitigate the reflecting pool, relitigate January 6th. So I don't have any regrets about my position. I think it was a decent position. Did we know everything? No. But we knew enough to know, like at the time, my mom was in her 90s. One of my sisters was like, y'all cannot come up in here to our house unless you've been vaccinated, because we could not risk my mom getting COVID. So I think that many people were weighing many things. And I think the 100 times that Fauci has taken the Fifth is part more a function of resisting relitigation than resisting or changing his position.
0: Yeah, let me just add this, Dr. Malvo and Brother G. There were some jobs, too, that if you didn't take the jab, you'd be fired. You couldn't work. That was a requirement of you staying on the job as well. So, you know, it's unfortunate for some
1: folks. That's a really important point. You know, yeah. The bottom line here is that science is imperfect. What we know is that tens of thousands of people died. We know a number of things that occurred. And so hindsight is 2020. I think that the Republican attack on Fauci is nothing more than a witch hunt.
2: Can I make one statement? Hello?
0: Sure. Go ahead, Brother
2: G. Yes. Just like you as a Black woman have an innate intuition, my revolutionary intuition tells me that if you take the Fifth 111 times, you have something to hide. And now after the vaccine, we're seeing a hike in turbo cancer, blood clots, pericarditis, and myocarditis, heart conditions. So I think, unfortunately, in the future, we will see that I have a direct tie to this vaccination, unfortunately. Hopefully I'm wrong, but we'll see.
1: We will see, my brother. And I just think that, first of all, the whole thing was very badly handled all around. But I'm still standing with Fauci.
0: Yeah, let me just say to Brother Jay, I hear, I understand, and I concur what you say, but, you know, the fifth, you think how many times Donald Trump took the fifth. His players, people took the fifth. They took the fifth quite a bit. So, you know, and then they, as what Dr. Malvo is saying, they're trying to flip it, you know, trying to, this is a political ploy by them. Of course, nobody's in agreement with taking the jab. If you listen to this program quite a bit, you've heard a lot of our doctors and scientists that were opposed to, for people taking the jab. So, you know, but put the political rhetoric to the side, because taking the fifth, Donald Trump took the fifth more than all of them, you know, so they just remember that. And by the way, he also said, he said what you said, people take the fifth are guilty. But anyway, we got to move on. But Brother G, I thank you for your call. And Dr. Malvo, thank you for your frank question. But listen, we got to step aside and check the traffic and weather in our different cities. We'll wrap it up when we get back. Family, you got a question for Dr. Julianne Malvo? Reach out to us at 800-450-7876. We'll take your phone calls after we check the traffic and weather. That's next.

0: My name is William Yank. I'm a 23-year-old, three-time leukemia survivor. One evening, my roommate was trying to talk to me, and I responded to him in a delirium of mess and confusion, and he said, "We're going to the ER immediately," and came back with leukemia. They started me on chemos, they started me on a bunch of antibiotics, but the chemo wasn't exactly working. So my oncologist decided that he wanted to try me with CAR T cell therapy. And it worked. Leukemia Lymphoma Society was this unforeseen blessing for me because I wouldn't have been able to get CAR T cell therapy. We are about 9 months post-transplant and feeling very healthy, strong, and I live.
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0: and Grand Rising family. Thanks for staying with us on this Wednesday morning. It's a hump day. That means we're halfway through the work week with our guest economist, Dr. Julia Malveau, discussing the Tuesday's key election results in Michigan and also in St. Louis. And coming up, we're going to continue this conversation later with Carl Snowden. He's a civil rights activist out of Baltimore, and he also wants to talk about tomorrow's the anniversary of the signing of the 1965 Civil Rights Act by LBJ, and we're going to discuss how that's under attack. In between, though, we're going to speak with the Faith Brothers. They want to talk about unity. And tomorrow we're going to be joined by writer Simeon Booker Mohammed. You know, he's been telling us about UFOs, and now Dr. Phil claims that Donald Trump showed him the classified FBI reports on UFOs. So those of you folks who think that there are no UFOs that don't exist, well, there are some classified documents, and Brother Simeon Booker Mohammed is going to give us an update on that. And also psychologist Dr. Jomie Fox will join us. So if you are in Baltimore, keep that radio locked in real tight on 1010 WOLB. If you're in the DMV area, the Washington metropolitan area, on 1450 WOL. So Dr. Malveau, Leroy's tweet from Louisiana said the Democratic Party just ignoring this brother that's running down there. He's got no support, no financial support or anything. And I'm hearing this quite a bit, too, from people coming up in the fall elections. I know the NAACP says they're going to spend a lot of money on elections, but they don't spend a lot of money with black media. That's been one of the issues. Can you address those issues for us?
1: Absolutely, Carl. I mean, this is the issue, is that the Democratic Party does not understand where its base is. Its base is black Americans. They have tiptoed around black folks. Not only that, very disgusting, I will use the word disgust generally, they cleave to these white political operatives, political consultants, cleave to them. And they don't know, and my grandma would say, their hind parts from a hole in the wall. So we lost a race in North Carolina when the Democratic Party did not support the sister Sherry, I'm forgetting her last name now, had it in front of me 1 minute ago. But anyway, we did not support her. There are too many cases where these white Democrats run away from race, don't want to talk about race. When race is one of the central issues. When they run away and are tepid with their support, we end up losing those races. Jamie Harrison could win. I can't say will win, was a definitive, but what I will say is that by shunning him, the Democratic Party showed its hind parts, showed themselves to be racist. And we know that while many of us are loyal Democrats, go back, you know, we have Bill Clinton, of course, we've got President Obama, and we've got others. We also know the party structure is not as inclusive as it could be. And we literally see that every day. So, you know, like I said, I'm a ride or die Democrat, but as the years go on, I have to say kinda. I mean, there are situations where I will, and many of us will go against the party structure, even as we've had people like Mignon Moore, like Yolanda Caraway, like, you know, Donna Brazil, the colored girls. And they privately talk about their own ambivalence to a party that relies on us but does not support us financially. So the brother is right on his question, and it's a question that we have to keep asking, and it's one that we can't let go. We can't let it go. There are a lot of white Democrats who say, well, you know, why do we have to have party division? And all I say to them is, you got the answer to that. Why don't we have more black political consultants who are on the payroll?
0: This begs the question, though, Dr. Malveau, would you support, and those of you who are ambivalent in the Democratic Party, would you support the creation of a black political party? Is that a possibility?
1: I have mixed feelings about that, having been around the block, I don't know how many times, having worked so closely with Reverend Jackson and that team. What would a black political party, I mean, I'm inclined, Carl, to say yes. But I also am a pragmatist to say we have to, who's electable? What's electable? What works? I mean, over the years, from time to time, many of us have said, the late Ronald Walters, often said, what would happen if we sat out? But if we sat out in this climate with the Trumpies on the ascendancy, what will we get? So unfortunately, black folks are all too often forced to make a pragmatic decision that does not necessarily reflect where we're coming from. I think years ago, I wrote a piece about, I used Jennifer Holliday's, and I'm not telling you I'm not going, as a theme. Said we ain't leaving the Democratic Party because racists are trying to push us out. But there will come a time, and maybe sooner rather than later, especially with young influence, that we will leave. That we will leave.
0: All right. 10 away from the top there with Dr. Julian Malveaux. Brother G is joining the conversation. He's on line two. He's calling from Washington, D.C. Grand Rising, Brother G. A question for Dr. Malveaux.
2: Grand Rising. Okay. This is a question for Sister Malveaux. Okay. During COVID, you were a regular on the Roland Martin show. And during that time, you and Roland, I would say 90% of the panelists on that show were in support of taking the vaccine. After last week's hearing, Dr. Fauci pleaded the fifth 111 times. Do you and your colleagues now see why people like me were reluctant to take the shot? And do you and any of your colleagues that you talk to now regret taking the shot and advising the black community to do the same?
1: Great question. This whole hearing with Fauci, quite frankly, I think is a Republican ploy. He took the fifth because he's 85 years old and he does not want to go to jail. And if I was 85 years old, I wouldn't blame him. I took the vaccine for a number of reasons, my age, my health condition, and the fact that actually at the time I was seeing somebody whose mama was in her 90s, and that was, we just didn't want to risk anything. I don't think that Fauci was wrong, but I don't think he was 100% right. And I think the issue became how this was being played. This current president, who did a number of very stupid things around the vaccine, is now trying to, you know his pattern, you've watched him. He's trying to relitigate this issue, just like he's trying to relitigate the reflecting pool, relitigate January 6th. So I don't have any regrets about my position. I think it was a decent position. Did we know everything? No. But we knew enough to know, like at the time, my mom was in her 90s. One of my sisters was like, y'all cannot come up in here to our house unless you've been vaccinated, because we could not risk my mom getting COVID. So I think that many people were weighing many things. And I think the 100 times that Fauci has taken the fifth is more a function of resisting relitigation than resisting or changing his position.
0: Yeah, let me just add this, Dr. Malveaux and Brother G. There were some jobs, too, that if you didn't take the jab, you'd be fired. You couldn't work. That was a requirement of you staying on the job as well. So, you know, it was unfortunate for some folks.
1: That's a really important point. You know, yeah. The bottom line here is that science is imperfect. What we know is that tens of thousands of people died. We know a number of things that occurred. And so hindsight is 2020. I think that the Republican attack on Fauci is nothing more than a witch hunt.
2: Can I make one statement? Hello?
0: Sure. Go ahead, Brother
2: G. Yes. Just like you as a black woman have an innate intuition, my revolutionary intuition tells me that if you take the fifth 111 times, you have something to hide. And now after the vaccine, we're seeing a hike in turbo cancer, blood clots, pericarditis, and myocarditis, heart conditions. So I think, unfortunately, in the future, we will see that I have a direct tie to this vaccination, unfortunately. Hopefully I'm wrong, but we'll see.
1: We will see, my brother. And I just think that, first of all, the whole thing was very badly handled all around. But I'm still standing with Fauci.
0: Yeah, let me just say to Brother Jay, I hear, I understand, and I concur what you say, but, you know, the fifth, you think how many times Donald Trump took the fifth. His players, people took the fifth. They took the fifth quite a bit. So, you know, and then as what Dr. Malveaux is saying, they're trying to flip it, you know, trying to, this is a political ploy by them. Of course, nobody's in agreement with taking the jab. If you listen to this program quite a bit, you've heard a lot of our doctors and scientists that were opposed for people taking the jab. So, you know, but put the political rhetoric to the side, because taking the fifth, Donald Trump took the fifth more than all of them. You know, so they just remember that. And by the way, he also said, he said what you said. People take the fifth are guilty. But anyway, we got to move on. But Brother G, I thank you for your call. And Dr. Malveaux, thank you for your frank question. But listen, we got to step aside and check the traffic and weather in our different cities. We'll wrap it up when we get back. Family, you got a question for Dr. Julianne Malveaux? Reach out to us at 800-450-7876. We'll take your phone calls after we check the traffic and weather. That's next.

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0: Hello, I'm Jose Hernandez, and I have been using a wheelchair since my accident in 1995.
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1: It's called the hustle up the Hancock.
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0: And Grand Rising family, if you just join us, just checking in, I guess, is economist Dr. Julianna Malville. As I mentioned, she's one of the best in the business at analyzing what's going on with our economy. We've got to let her go real soon, but we can't let her go without asking her something about the economy. Because Dr. Malville, so the stocks went crazy. The word of Donald Trump that this war in the Middle East or in Gaza is coming to a close. It seems like it's all, almost like insider trading. He says an agreement is reached and stocks go crazy. But having said that, though, is there anything that we can do? Is there anything? That's one question. And two, I got to ask you about the digital dollar. How close are we to that before I let you go?
1: First of all, look at your representatives and what they're saying about this insider trading, about the way that Mr. Trump is manipulating the stock market, his own involvement in the stock market, his family's involvement, not only in the stock market, but also in crypto. And, you know, I hate to say I told you so, but I wasn't the only one. A whole lot of progressive Democrats said this man is going to wreck the economy. Project 2025 was a declaration of war. And the beat goes on. So, but there's not a lot that we can do now. If you're avaricious and have some money laying around, you might want to follow the market. You might make some money. I didn't say that. But in any case, in general, we handed our power over to an oligarch, and we're reaping the benefits, or the results of his position.
0: Right, because the national debt has hit $40 trillion, and reports is out of 45 U.S. presidents in history, Donald Trump is now solely responsible for 28.6% of the national debt. That's total, net national debt. But when you hear numbers like that, you don't feel like it impacts you as a person, as Joe Sixpack on the street. How can you, Dr. Malville, how can you relate those numbers to the average American?
1: Well, we have to break it down. What does it mean? First of all, some people are gaining when the stock market benefits. Those who have IRAs, et cetera, 401ks are benefiting, but half of us do not have skin in that game. So what needs to happen more and more, and I try to do my part, I don't think I do enough, but we need to more and more break it down to, if you will, Joe Sixpack, Susie Sweetwine. Break it down and say, this is what this means to you, because the debt is really important. And given the state of our economy and the profligate spending that this man is doing, you know, the reflecting pool was going to cost $2 million. Now it's up to like $60 million. When we have billions and trillions of debt, $60 million seems like chump change. On the other hand, how many schools could be saved with that $60 million. So we have to break it down so people understand it in plain language, not in all this hype. And so we have now the new head of the Fed, Walsh, who is changing a lot of the rules and being so much less transparent than his predecessor. Everybody likes to mess with his predecessor, but he at least was transparent. What we have now is a government operating in the background, in the dark. And people have to hold their legislators accountable. Among one thing, some of these congresspeople are out. Go to their office. Ask them why are you letting them get away with this? Why are you letting them get away with this? It's an important question.
0: Right. And the question, big question, I'll let you go because I know you got to run. The digital dollar, because that's going to affect everybody. We're not going to have no fiat currencies. We don't have no paper dollar bills or coins. Everything's going to be on the internet. Everything's going to be digitized. How close are we to that?
1: We're close, but we're not all the way there. People are pushing back. A lot of people, and they're not just criminals, don't want records of every transaction they make. You know, understand when you go to a digital dollar, it'll be a record of everything you spend. Someone will be able to say, how much money did Carl Nelson spend on vintage records, and use that for their benefit. And it might not be vintage records. You're pretty clean, dude, but you know, there are some things that some people spend money on that they don't want anybody to know about. And so That's part of the privacy issue is a huge issue. But there are many other issues around this. And this has been something economists have been talking about for the past couple of decades. I remember when I worked for the Council of Economic Advisors, and this was back in the 1990s, and might even been before that, I forgot. But and people were talking about privacy guarantees. So these are issues. It's not going to happen tomorrow, but it will happen within the next 20 years unless we push it.
0: All right. Can you take one more quick call while we get the Faith Brothers ready? Charles in the district has a quick question for you. He's on line one. Charles III, Grand Rising. Charles, your question for Dr. Malvo.
2: Hey, hotel, Brother Carl. I have actually a statement I'd like to get Dr. Malvo comment. First of all, I want to say I think Dr. Malvo is consistent in supporting Dr. Fauci because I remember at the Joe Biden's debacle in the debate, and it was clear he should resign. She came in and said, I still support Joe Biden. So my point is that generally the Democratic leadership and why you have less black involvement out at the polls is because the black Democrats are basically are not proactive. They take their marching orders. And so what's happened, just like you got the lack of turnout in Detroit, and even with Cori Bush in St. Louis, Brother Carl, the ads AIPAC was running against her for months. She didn't have that kind of money. And I'm from St. Louis, and my friends have shared that over the last few months. They couldn't see her ads because she didn't have the money. So where are the black congressional people who speak out when AIPAC attacks black politicians? Cori Bush is going down like Cynthia McKinney, like Donna Edwards. When AIPAC says, hey, we're going to terminate their careers, the black politician in a congressional black caucus sit by silently like children waiting for their parents' order. And could you comment on that? And thanks, and Hotep, brother.
0: All right, Hotep.
3: Really, Dr.
0: Malvo.
1: Well, you know, Carl, I don't disagree with the brother at all. As a matter of fact, I mean, Donna Edwards is a dear friend who I've supported over the years consistently. Cori Bush is a friend. I can't say dear friend. We don't know each other that well, but we have related. I shared the story earlier about meeting her dad and getting to know her through that. I think she's terrific, and she's a reparation supporter and all of that. I think the brother's being very harsh, and I think he's wrong. And then I also think he's right. I mean, how dare anyone consider me as somebody who's a child following orders? That's nonsense, and you can see my consistent statements. On the Biden thing, that first that debate was horrible. It was. But there was not at that time a mechanism for a replacement. Eventually, we found one. But back to Cori, I think the AIPAC thing is really important. I think that many members of the Congressional Black Caucus have indeed been purchased, but I think there are also a number who have been pragmatic. They want to keep their jobs. You look at someone like Jamal Bowman, mad props to the brother. He said, you know, I want to be right. I don't want to keep my job if it means keep my job in a compromised position. So I think that the brother making some good points does not get nuance. And I think that he needs to understand nuance. And it's childish to call names and say people are, you know, dealing with their parents. That's childish. That's non-analytical. Let's talk about what's really going on. And let's talk about the issue of nuance. So I think he has some good points, but I don't think I'm not co-signing his statement.
0: All right, because we all let you go. I know you're busy, and thank you for staying a few minutes over for us. How can folks reach you, Dr. Malvo? How can they follow you?
1: You can follow me. 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I am on Facebook, Julianne Malvo. I'm on Twitter, Dr. J Last Word. And if all else fails, you can email me directly, julianmalvo@aol.com. Now, I must tell you, my name is challenging to spell for some, I just have all the vowels in my last name, but it's JulianneMalveaux at AOL.com. I look forward to hearing from anybody. Even if you disagree, we can have a little email fight.
0: All right. Thanks, Dr. Malvo. All righty.
1: Thank you, Paul. Keep doing the good work. Keep doing the good work.
0: Thanks for the kind words. Let's move on now, family, to the Faith Brothers here. Dr. Jay Edmonds, Pastor Corinne Manning, Grand Rising. Welcome back to the program.
3: Morning.
4: Good to be back with you all. Blessings to you, brothers.
0: All right. Thank you, Pastor Manning. We're going to talk about...
3: Same to you, Pastor Manning.
4: Yes, yeah. Sir.
0: And let's talk about this unity. But you guys want to look at it from a different perspective instead of unity, the envy. So let me start with Pastor Manning. Why is the sin, and is this mentioned in the Bible, the sin of envy? Why is it so self-destructive?
4: Well, envy is a form of evil, right? It's one of the ways that we treat each other. One of the things that happens to us when we turn away from God and starting desiring what others have as opposed to what God has for us. You know, Brother Carl, in the African-American church, we used to sing a song, and every now and then we'll pull it back out. It says, "What God has for me, it is for me." So one of the things we have to hold fast to is seeking his kingdom and his righteousness for ourselves, not someone else's glory, not someone else's story. If I get another word that rhymes, I'll have a message. Hallelujah. But seeking him for ourselves, not desiring with someone else, because the truth is, as we've heard it said, and I'm sure we said it, you know, people think the grass is greener on the other side, right? When you look at what others have and what they're experiencing, it's dangerous because it could cause one to think, oh, that's what I should have, or why isn't that happening to me? And that can really turn your heart in the wrong direction. David said in the Psalms, he says, "As for me, my feet had almost slipped." Why? Because he was looking at wicked men. He was looking at those who didn't have the Lord on their side in their lives. But David said it seemed like they were prospering. It seemed like they didn't have the trouble that I have, and I'm trying to do what's right. And it seems like all of their bills are paid, and it seems like, you know, they get the promotions and all of these things. He's talking about their lives and what it looked like from his perspective, as if they were winning. And he says, I love it. Now, I say it in the way that I can communicate to this generation and still pull in the generation past. But he says, in my phrase, I almost drank the Kool-Aid. I almost believed it. I almost bought the lie. He says, until I entered the sanctuary of God, of the Lord. And when I entered the sanctuary of the Lord, when I entered into the Lord's presence, into his holy place, I realized that was a smokescreen. I realized that the wicked, they can't win because God is not fighting for them. I realized that's just an illusion. It's just how things appear on the surface, but it's not true. So I'm going to stick with righteousness. I'm going to stick with going God's way. So envy and evil have that origin, and then there's more there, but I'll stop there.
0: All right. 13 at the top. Yeah, that is Pastor Corinne Manning and also Dr. Jay Edmonds. We call them the Faith Brothers, and discussing envy or unity. And this question for you, Dr. Jay Edmonds, you know, why is this theory, if I can't have it, neither can you, so prevalent in the black community? Have we been programmed to hate each other?
3: No, I don't think we've been programmed to hate each other, that we have been disallowed so much. And it's been done on purpose that it creates these adversarial tensions. Envy within itself is not and has not ever been really that prevalent with our people. We have always been a giving people. We've been a loving people. But the anger that comes from being this degradation, this being cast aside, looked upon as that which is inferior, and watching others progress and knowing that we can progress as well, but there are roadblocks thrown in our way. It had an effect on us, and it still does, as it relates to our still fighting to prove our humanity. You know, in biblical scripture, the Apostle Paul stated like this, that the entire body of believers, church, the called out one, the ecclesia, should support each other. We supply what is needed to each other. And as a body, that's what we're required to do. The mechanism that is used in preventing us from doing that is envy, because we're looking at what someone else has, and knowing that we can achieve the same thing, but the very thought of not having it, not being able to supply to others graciously, that creates these adversarial tensions among us.
0: Dr. Edmonds, because we've got to step aside for a few moments. When we come back, though, I want to go over to Pastor Curran Manning and ask him about, you know, we've heard the term crab in a bag, barrel, or crabs in a bucket. We talk about that a lot in our community. I want to get his thoughts about that. Family, you too can join our conversation with our guests. The guests are the Faith Brothers, Dr. J. Edmonds, that's the voice you just heard, and also Pastor Curran Manning. If you want to speak to them, reach out to us at 800-450-7876 at 17 after the top of the hour. We'll take your phone calls next.

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2: The reality is tragedy never announces that it is coming. Tragedy thrives on that one bad decision, one unnecessary risk, one moment of believing that it couldn't possibly happen to me. There was a time in our past when our main concentration was on survival. Our elders were considered strict when they would not allow us to go to anyone's house before everyone in that house was checked out. They firmly believed that the company we keep in our youth will determine the outcome of our future. And they were bound and determined that every generation would do better than the one before. Oftentimes, when a young person's future is interrupted by tragedy, it serves as a wake-up call to remind us to accept the reality that we are uniquely different from other cultures. Understanding that difference obligates us to make certain that our young survive so that they too can experience a future.
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0: and Grand Rising family. Thanks for staying with us on this Wednesday morning, this hump day, first hump day in August of 2026 with our guest of the Faith Brothers. That'll be Dr. Jay Edmonds and Pastor Corinne Manning, and discussing unity, blank unity. Interesting conversation for our fellows, and discussing from the fact of disunity amongst us. Because, I said before the break, we've heard the term and probably use it ourselves many times, crabs in the battle. This metaphor about crabs in the battle. Pastor Manning, why is this, you know, it appears that many of us seem to be our worst enemies. We're not unified. We don't like to see our brothers and sisters succeed. Me, for one, I love when a black person wins or does something triumphantly. I'm all behind them. But some people, they have a problem with that. Some of our people have a problem with seeing our people win. Can you explain what's going on there?
1: I'm like you. I have a problem. I'm for people winning as well. And you know, as I thought about it, as I think about it, and even the way that you phrased it, Brother Carl, a part of me thinks that's how the enemy wins, by making us think that this is bigger than it really is. And like I talked about drinking the Kool-Aid, you all know the story that comes from, and the cult that was created by Reverend Jim Jones, who started in San Francisco and was doing some great things for the community, a preacher. But you know, he got dragged down into a life that was apart from God, but while he was still leading people, and he led them over to, you know, to Guyana, and the culmination of that terrible time was a concoction of a Kool-Aid mix that had all types of drugs in it that killed several hundred people. That was an exception. It's not how things always work. It's not every preacher. Some of the callers may think it is, but I'm not doing that. I'm not living that way in a lie before people. But I think sometimes just all it takes is one person to start speaking that negativity over our people, and it seems like it's bought in on a mass scale. So the phrase comes from the fishing world, and it said that if you catch a crab, one

0: with others. So when it comes to our own personal lives, when it comes to our churches, you know, we get a lot of this stuff. We see a lot of this foolishness in churches where people are exalting human beings above what should be normal. And I, you know, I talk a little bit about it, but I don't, you know, I'm just, that's not just me. But I think sometimes that can hinder us instead of help us. When people see us elevated so high, we might get that glory and that and those words that people say to us. But the other thing I believe it does, it puts us in a direct line of sight for the enemy to, as a sniper, to just take us out. But when we're among the people, when we walk with each other, when we're edifying one another, we're stronger together and we're better together. So I know where it comes from, and I've seen it, but I believe that it's been embellished to a point where we believe the lie ourselves. And as soon as we begin to turn from the lie and believe the truth of being who God says we are and having the capacity to do what God says we can do, then we will continue. We will see ourselves in a different light, and we will be able to move our world forward. Because I believe that melanated folk, we have the capacity to lead others. It's all in the Bible. The black presence in the Bible suggests a leadership component that's built into the fabric of who we are as a people. So I just believe that it's time for us to not just buy into and elevate that one theory. You know, we're people and we're not crabs. Not to elevate that above the truth of being who God says we are, and doing what he says we can do by edifying and building each other up and building our communities up.
1: Gotcha. 26 at the top. That's Pastor Curwin Manning, along with Dr. J. Edmonds, the Faith Brothers, discussing envy and why so much division amongst us. You know, Dr. Edmonds, some of us have selective likeness, for example. Some of us, you know, they say we're supposed to love each other, but they see them different from the Haitians. They can't see themselves with a Haitian, or have any empathy for what's going on with another black person. So I want you to address that. Where is this coming from? And maybe you can expound on the origin of the theory about crabs in the barrel, and why some of us have love for some black people and hatred for some others, or indifference for others. How does that come about, and is it biblical? And is there anything in the Bible that addresses all of those issues?
2: Well, you know, the core foundation of envy itself and hatred and separation is an evil tool that is pronounced in biblical scripture, not only biblical scripture, but in the Hadiths and other writings of other world religions. And that separation is a tool. It will always maintain a presence where there is a lack of the character and the nature of God. But with us as human beings, these things happen simply because we have a problem with digesting the knowledge of what love really is. And it filters down through our family and our family's family. And those particular things that are created in a family unit spill over into the next generation, this separation. It is only stopped, it is only curtailed, rather, and then eventually stopped, when we understand that who we are is not based on what we have. Who we are is more than what can be possessed. That theory, or that euphemism of crab in barrels or crab in buckets, it's twofold, actually. You have a crab that's trying to get out of the bucket, and you have another crab

0: may have a dual thought. One may be, take me with you, and that's why I'm grabbing you. I want to go with you. The other one may be that I'm going to hold you back. So just think about that. I'm not letting you out. I'm going to hold you back. If I can't get out, you won't either. That's the way it's, that's a duality of it. But as a people, generally, we're talking about an African people, sharing comes natural. We've just had it disguised, camouflaged as something else, as placing value on what we can obtain in this life and allowing that value to actually define who we are. One possesses this, so it is supposed to, what they possess is to identify them, is to define who they are, but it's not so. You have wicked people who have things. As I say so often, that God's human creation wasn't created to be used. People were created to be loved. Things were created to be used. The problem is things are being loved and people are being used. And that within itself is the battleground that we find ourselves in as a people. But look at what we can do with unity. And being in unity, we can accomplish so much, and we have, but we have to allow it to start in our homes, those whom we mentor, those who are our associates. We have to give. Giving is the expression of love. To give without expecting anything back to each other, to assist, to step in when no one else will. Rally around, that is indicative of love, and that's who we are as a people.
1: All right, let me jump in here, 29 away from the top. That's Dr. Jay Edmonds and Pastor Corinne Manning, make up the Faith Brothers this morning, family, discussing unity. Also discussing, you know, the flip side of unity. This is what we're really getting into, 28 away from the top. Let me go back to Pastor Manning, Pastor Corinne Manning. You know, one of our guests, when he was here with us, Steve Coakley, was a researcher, and he always told me he's not concerned about the white folks who are coming after him with the information that he was sharing from me. His biggest concern was his brothers, his people look like us who are working with them. Is this an issue, this crabs in the barrel or buckets syndrome? Is this endemic to just the black community? The other issue, do you know if other ethnic groups have the same issue as well?
2: Yeah, you know, I believe that the core of what we're talking about is challenging for any community in any race, any ethnic group within their own ranks. We are just talking about it from our perspective and what we're seeing from the African American perspective. But I haven't had a whole lot of conversations. I wasn't on the white people call this morning, or the you know, but I can only imagine that it's something that everybody deals with because it's a part of our human nature and fallen nature. You know, I just, you know, when I think about where all of this comes from, I just remember, I'm always drawn towards the scripture that tells us when man sinned, sin entered into the world. And when sin entered into the world, death entered into the world. And all of the other challenges and things that divide us and things that hurt us and things that keep us apart, all that, you know, sin entering into the world was the gateway for envy and hate and discord and all of these other things that we deal with. So I'm almost sure that it's something that other races deal with as well. They have their way of talking about it and dealing with it. Interesting enough, you know, I was speaking in Japan 1 year, you know, doing gospel music, and that gave me an opportunity and a platform to speak at one of the churches. And I was trying to find a way, because this is a totally different culture, I had a translator. I was trying to find a way, Brother Carl, to communicate some of the things that were on my heart. And the Lord just kind of placed into my heart this whole matter of, you know, we got a lot of things alike, our two cultures. And one of them, because I was talking about, you know, Viktor Frankl's Man's Search for Meaning, I entitled my message, Meaning Search for Man, and just trying to help them understand that God has a purpose and a plan for us that's looking for us just like we're looking for it. But I shared with them, I've noticed in our two cultures, family shame is a big thing. You know, in the Japanese culture, family shame is what keeps you grounded and moving forward and don't want to disappoint your family. I said, you know, we got a lot of that in our culture as well. And that was a point that I saw some smiles and some nods, and it was a place of identification. You know, we before we went out, you know, we would hear from mom or dad or somebody saying, hey, don't ruin our name, you know, our family name, our reputation. Act like you got some sense when you're going out there. Don't bring that back to our family and into our world. So I believe that it's a part of human existence and the narrative for all of that's why it doesn't make sense to me that we elevate it and get stuck there. I understand how and understand why, but I also just see a brighter day. I see a brighter future, especially in the eyes and in the hearts of our youth, Brother Carl. This generation has a capacity for greatness that we've never seen, like we've never seen before, and we have to champion that. We've got to give them a vocabulary of faith. We've got to fight for their destiny so they won't be bound by the sins of the past and the father's sins visiting the children, but that the buck will stop with them as they acknowledge the Lord and come together and see a greater, and not only envision it, but begin to build a better world for all of us.
1: All right, hold that thought right there. We got to step aside and check the news, traffic, and weather in our different cities. When we come back, though, Dr. Edmonds, question for you is the breakdown of the black family, we all can agree that the black family has been broken in so many instances, but they are now, there's supposed to be a turnaround now. More black, young black people are getting married again, so that might be a good thing. Is this an issue when it comes to hate and envy? Is it because the structure of the black family that Pastor Kerwin Manning mentioned is missing in a lot of homes? I'll let you address that when we get back. Family, you too can join our conversation with the Faith Brothers, Dr. Jay Evans and Pastor Kerwin Manning. Reach out to us at 800-450-7876, and we'll take your phone calls after we check the news and traffic and weather. That's next.

0: 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I'm Rock T.
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0: and Grand Rising family. Thanks for rolling with us on this Wednesday morning, this hump day. We're halfway through the work week with the Faith Brothers, Dr. Jay Edmonds and Pastor Kerwin Manning. Before we go back for them, let me just remind you, coming up later this morning, we're going to speak with a civil rights activist out of Baltimore, and we're going to talk about the elections, of course, that took place in Michigan and in St. Louis, and we're talking about Carl Snowden. And Carl Snowden is also going to discuss the signing of the 1965 Voting Rights Act. The anniversary takes place actually tomorrow. And tomorrow we're going to be joined by writer Simeon Booker Mohammed, who's going to talk about UFOs. As those you've been listening to him for quite some time, he's been saying that they are UFOs. Well, now Dr. Phil, of all people, he says he's seen the UFO files. Donald Trump has shown him these files. He's classified FBI documents about UFOs. So Brother Simeon is going to talk about that. And also, psychologist Dr. Jeremy Fox is going to join us. So if you're in Baltimore, keep that radio locked on 1010 WOLB. If you're in the DMV, you're on 1450 WOL. Dr. Edmonds, a question here, the tweet question for you. They said, please ask Dr. Edmonds this. Are we blacks here in America not identifying with our sisters and brothers from other countries because we are following in the footsteps of these white folks? I'll just read it as it was.
1: Yes, I understand what the questioner is asking, and it is true that emulation itself can be detrimental to our growth and our potential. And in a way it is. When one sets up a picture of what success is falsely, and there are those who attempt to emulate it, then they have actually marched down a road that leads to a fallacy. Success does not depend upon what you possess. Success is that which bears a commonality among the people for the good of the people. And I think that before you took a break, you were mentioning what can we do and should do for the younger generation who is now faced with so many images of what is portrayed as success, and they're chasing those images or attempting to acquire those things. We have to always stick to what is powerfully foundational, and that is caring one for another and giving one to another, giving knowledge, understanding, and wisdom. It doesn't mean that one just gives possessions to someone else because they're lacking, although that is what the first century church did. That is the blueprint for the church, as a matter of fact, that none actually were empty. None, as it put it in the Old English, none suffered lack, but each one divided among themselves. But it is to basically guide one into the right direction, and that's what we must continue to do. If we haven't started, we must begin to do in our homes. And those of the younger generations, they are very aggressive when it comes down to being identified as being successful. We have to define what the success is, and we have to name it out in front of them. And that is so very important to do. When we do that, we not only illustrate or place our love for each other on display, but we are creating a future generation who understand the value of things and know the hierarchy of life itself.
0: All right. Hold that thought right there. 13 away from the top of our family. I guess that's Dr. Jay Edmonds and Pastor Kerwin Manning. They make up the group called the Faith Brothers here on this program. You've got a question, anything about religion, any religion, any religion or the Bible or any Bible or the Quran or any of those books, you know how to reach us. 800-450-7876. Robert's checking in from Kansas City. He's on line one. Grand Rising, Robert, you're on with the Faith Brothers.
2: Yes, sir. Thank you, Carl, and good afternoon to the Faith Brothers. Faith Brothers, have you guys ever heard of Dr. Ray Higgins? I think the brother's about 80 years old now, but about maybe 10 years ago, he's put out several lecture videos about the inconsistencies in the Bible. And one video that he has out is called There Will Be No Rapture and Jesus Is Not Coming Back. And so he pointed out that Jesus, when he was talking to his disciples, he told them that the kingdom of God is at hand. And he points out that that word at hand means now, not 2,000 years from when he said it. And I gave the example on Carl's show where I said, if we're living in, if this is February the 1st and the weatherman in the Baltimore, D.C. area gives a snowstorm warning for the area, that don't mean that the snowstorm is coming 2,000 years from the date that he issues it. That means by tomorrow morning, we're looking at 12 inches of snow up in the D.C. area. So Ray Higgins, I'll wrap it up by saying this. Ray Higgins says that if the story is true, that the kingdom of God is at hand when Jesus said it, that it's already happened because he said it 2,000 years ago. So what is your response to that that kind of question?
1: It is the spiritual digestion of the axiom that the kingdom of God is in you. That means that now the understanding as to being unified with God through Christ, because of that understanding, and because one believes that, then they are citizens of the kingdom. So the kingdom existed before Christ even came into the earth realm to God's human creation. The kingdom existed. What he's saying is that the knowledge, the gnosis, as it is in the Greek, the knowledge of that kingdom is within you now. The return of Christ or the advent is totally different from the kingdom of God itself being evident and being on display. You belong to God through Christ, and so you become citizens of the kingdom. Understand what Renee is saying relative to that, but the coming of the kingdom has nothing to do with one's citizenship within the kingdom itself. The announcing that is now transcends that which is linear and temporal, that announcement itself is the unveiling of the actuality of the kingdom and our citizenship being within it itself. And so that's what Christ was speaking of. He was saying, I want you to know there's something more than what you see. That's what he told his apostles in John, I believe, John chapter 14, when he says, let not your hearts be troubled. You believe in God, believe also in me, for in my Father's house there are many mansions. If it were not so, I would have told you, I go to prepare a place for you. And if I go to prepare a place for you, I will come again and receive you unto myself, that where I am, there you may be also, and where I go, you know, and the way you know. But then Thomas said unto him, Lord, we don't know where you go, and how can we know the way? Jesus said, I am the way, the truth, and the life. No man can come to the Father but by me. If you had known me, you should have known my Father also. And from this point on, you both known him and seen him. But then Philip said unto him, Lord, we know not the Father. Just show us the Father. And Jesus said, have I been so long time with you, and you have not seen the Father? If you've seen the Father, you've seen me. Jesus was showing them the oneness. But at the same time, he was saying, when you receive the knowledge of the kingdom itself and you embrace it, you become citizens of the kingdom right now, right now. So the kingdom was at hand. He was saying, I'm placing this out in front of you for you to reject it or to receive it. And the manifestation itself comes with the advent of Christ. When he returns, that is the manifestation. That's when these bodies will put on immortality and will be changed within the twinkling of an eye. That's when that comes. That's when everything is revealed, even the works of the devil. And everything is revealed at that point in time.
0: We're racing the clock, and we got some folks around that got questions for you fellas, and we got the traffic coming up. But let's see if we can get Kenneth in before we go to the traffic. He's on line three, calling from Maryland. Kenneth, your question for the Faith Brothers.
3: Yeah, Grand Rising. I would just like for you to comment on my comment. The distorted truth that people are still receiving from religion is causing people not to be set free. Now, if we have Jesus Christ saying in the Bible 17 times that he is not God, and then we have many of our ministers and righteous believers saying that he is, there's a contradiction there. We have the Book of Thomas that was kept out that describes a intimate relationship between Christ and Mary Magdalene when he said he used to kiss her upon the lips oftenly. So can we get to the real truth of religion along with the Book of Enoch that describes God? When I said to you brothers one time about when Enoch saw God on the 10th heaven, they were calling him Aravat, and you guys act like it was blasphemy and you never heard it before. But when you do the research, the word Aravat in the oldest Hebrew language means the father of all creation. So I'd like for you brothers to deal with this. So that's it, brothers.
0: All right. Thanks, Kenneth. Anybody want to tackle that question with his comment?
1: You know, we've had this question before with the caller concerning the Book of Enoch. And I think I went through the third chapter of the Book of Enoch and hashed out what you were saying. There's not a rejection of those things that are relative to what Enoch is saying. I mean, it's even expressed in the Book of Jude and biblical scripture.
0: Right, and hold that right there, because we've got to take this quick break. And I also want you to address what he talked about, the kissing on the lips. Is that in one of the books of the Bible that's not part of the 66 books? I'll let you explain that when we get back, but we got to take a quick break and check the traffic and whether or not different cities. Family, interesting question coming from our brother Kenneth in Maryland. The Faith Brothers are, I guess. You got a question about the Bible or anything about any religion, reach out to us at 800-450-7876, and we'll take your phone calls next.

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0: and Grand Rising family, thanks for making us part of your Wednesday experience. Our guests right now, the Faith Brothers, Dr. Jay Evans and Pastor Corinne Manning. We just got a question from Kenneth in Maryland. And what intrigued me, because I've never heard this, I didn't know this was in the Bible, so hopefully fellas can respond to his question about somebody got kissed on the lips. Was it Jesus kissing somebody on the lips? And this is not in one of the books of the Bible, and his other question too. So I think Dr. Evans was about to respond to Kenneth's questions or statements. Dr. Evans?
1: Yeah, there were two things concerning the book of Thomas that we had discussed. For the caller, I'm glad to take your call again. I think we talked about the book of Enoch and the name itself, Arava itself. And I think I went through the book of Enoch, chapter 3, and also chapter 13, to talk about the names of those who were sent into this earth realm or who came into this earth realm that were spiritual beings. But as it relates to the book of Thomas and other books, which are called apocryphal. That means that they were not included within the actual original canon because some of the letters did not come from the original manuscripts. And to define, however, the book of Thomas, that particular piece of passage, it stands for a greeting. When it says kissed, that's how we would greet each other in the first century church. That's how they would be greeted. He would say on many occasions, Paul would even say, salute one another. That word salutes mean greet one another with a holy kiss. That's how that was a greeting. And even now in some of the Middle Eastern countries, they greet each other with a kiss. But it had nothing to do with this lecherous imagination of sexuality or anything like that. Jesus was not married. And you won't find that in any manuscript and any apocrypha that basically puts that forth as a narrative itself. The Bible is no more than a collection of books written by different authors at different times for the purpose of revealing God's character and nature. That's what the Bible is, from the Latin word biblos. It's a collection. But those collection of letters had to come from the original manuscripts. It could not be altered, as some of them have been.
0: All right. And so you're saying the kiss was agape, love, and not eros kind of
1: greeting. It's always been greeting one another.
0: I got you. 800-450-7876. Brother Carlos is calling us from Waldorf, Maryland. He's on line 5, has a question for you fellas. Grand Rising, Brother Carlos, you're on with the Faith Brothers, Dr. Jay Edmonds and Pastor Corinne Manning.
2: Grand Rising, my dear brothers, and as always, I do appreciate you and your knowledge. But I want to ask you a point of clarification, Dr. Edmonds, and this may have been a couple of programs before, about the image of Jesus being a black man and talking about the image is found all over Europe, in Poland and in Russia, and on the History Channel and everywhere, pointing out that the original Jesus was a black man. And there seemed to be some ambivalence on your part to acknowledge that as a fact based on not only that, but many geological factors and other historical factors. Could you clarify that for me, please, sir?
1: Sure. There was no ambivalence on my part concerning that. I've never been ambivalent or reticent about stating that the hue of the skin of Jesus was dark. I've never been reticent about that. Not me. The portrayal, I think, as it relates to the artistic aspect of it, people have a tendency to paint the image of one who is to be held up in their own image. That's why you see here in the States or in Europe, blonde hair, blue-eyed Jesus, because it's actually depicted in the image of those who are doing the painting. The same thing about in Italy and all where those paintings were. And I think it started in antiquity when the paintings were actually constructed or fashioned itself. But no, there are places around the world, particularly in northern and West Africa, and even in some parts of Southern Africa, where the depiction itself and the paintings itself is basically predicated on the inhabitants of that region.
0: Well, let me jump in and ask this question. This is around the question of whether Jesus was black or not. Pastor Corey Manning, is this an issue for you in your church? And the people who attend your church, do they ask you, or they just want to hear about the Bible? They are concerned with who's portrayed if Jesus was black. Is that an issue for you?
2: It's a question that has come up before. I think, and it's interesting as we were talking about it, the church, our East Campus that we have now, this church was deeded over to us. It was a miracle, free and clear, and it's where we're worshiping on Sundays right now. But right above the pulpit, there is stained glass picture, and the Jesus on the stained glass is definitely not a person of color. But like Dr. Edmund said, you know, whoever built that building, I believe in the late 50s, was probably white. And as he said, that's how we identify. Our church is multicultural. So I just teach people, you know, it's not a deal breaker that someone from a different ethnicity will have a image of Jesus in their hearts or minds or even on canvas or paper that looks like them. And it's one of the things that I think when it comes to leadership, right, people need to see themselves in leadership. When people ask, how do you have different races in your church? And one of the answers is once someone connects with our church and they are vetted and they've gone through the process of leadership, I try to give them visibility because they will draw other people like them as they come. So we have those questions. We deal with it in an organic way. We try to live it. We try to practice it because my the way I say it, and I hear other pastors saying it, we're practicing what heaven's going to look like. The Bible says around the throne there's going to be every tribe, every kindred, every color, every creed, every race will be there in heaven. So if we are just have our own individual lens and thoughts of what Jesus and all of these things will be like, we're going to have trouble in heaven when everybody's going to be there worshiping. You know, even if you're the quiet type, there's going to be some noisemakers and some shouters. We'll all be praising him. So I think beyond the color of Jesus, it is the mission, the mandate of Christ is to go and make disciples. And Jesus himself came to seek and to save the lost. So while they make interesting discussion, I think it's important because there has been intentionality in portraying Jesus as white, blonde hair, blue eyes in our country and other countries. And I believe many times that doesn't help the cause of Christ. I think it hinders sometimes because we have a group of people who believe that to the degree that they're willing to fight for that. And even put other people down and try to destroy other races. So I understand where it comes from and why we have to push back against it. But ultimately, Jesus is the Son of God, so his Father, and we have to trust that his word is true.
0: All right, we're going to stop it there because we're just flat out of time, 10 after the top. Yeah, listen, this is a whole other subject because I know both of you brothers go overseas and you teach the gospel of Jesus Christ. But do you all, and the question is, I'll let you ponder this until the next time we meet. Do you teach those folks that Jesus is black, or you just ignore that? You just don't get into the race issue. So I'll let you ponder that until we get back again, because this is a question that inquiring minds, you know, the people who listen to our program, inquiring minds, that's the question they want answered. But Dr. Edmonds, Pastor Curran Manning, thank you again, fellas. Before I let you go, Dr. Edmonds, how can people reach you if they got questions for you, anything on religion?
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0: All right. Thank you, guys. Thank you for
1: good
0: sharing
1: to hear
0: your information.
1: Your voice again, Pastor Manning. 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
3: Likewise, Dr. Edmond. Likewise, my friend. Blessings to you both.
0: All righty. Thank you, fellas. 11 after the top of the hour. Let's move on now. Carl Snowden has joined us. Carl is a civil rights activist based in Baltimore. Carl, Grand Rising, welcome to the program.
4: Good morning. Good morning.
0: Carl, we've been going over the results of the Democratic primaries in Michigan and in St. Louis. So what are you taking away from it?
4: Well, two things. One, I believe it's important that people understand history. And oftentimes we see events occurring before us, and we don't know how to connect the dots. For people who are listening, particularly those who are in Michigan, they need to remember that 62 years ago, Malcolm X spoke in Detroit, Michigan. And at the time, he said, we have to understand it's either the ballot or the bullet. And what he was saying in that incredible, famous speech was, understand that politics is just one tool that we have before us. And too many people, I think, assume that politics is a panacea, and it's not. It's one of many tools that we have before us. People will recall who live in Michigan. You had a very famous congressman come out of Michigan. His name was John Conyers. He's one of the first and longest serving African Americans to serve in the United States Congress. And he too made it clear to us that politics is just one tool that we have. So as you know, there's not been a declared victor in Michigan. In St. Louis, Cori Bush, who was trying to do a comeback, lost the election to an incumbent who defeated us for the last time. I think we have to understand that what's going on now is particularly black voters have to be strategical and intentional as they move to use politics as a means of empowerment. And so I'm waiting to see the results, to see who will eventually be declared the victor in that particular state. But I'm very clear that I know how politics have worked in the past. I know how people have used division as a means of conquering our objectives. If anyone remembers Cynthia McKinley, who was a congresswoman from Georgia, and how AIPAC was able to effectively get her defeated by just putting out ads and telling untruths, and it worked. And so we need to make sure that we not only encourage people to register to vote, but also educate themselves on what the issues are and listen to those voices that they trust relevant to who they should be supported for any political office, including United States Senator.
0: All right, 14 after the top of the hour. Let's throw this in here. Elon Musk says he's going to donate more than $100 million into the fall elections to support Democratic, support Republican candidates. Yeah, to support the GOP candidates. Is this a deal breaker with Elon Musk's money, AIPAC's money? Is it game over for the Democrats with all this money that's flowing in?
4: We've got so many examples in history. There's so many examples. Once black voters, African-American voters, determine that they have a person that will fight for them, that will represent their interests, we've seen time and time again the African-American community, when energized and mobilized and organized, has made a huge difference. People must never forget that Barack Obama didn't just come into office by accident. His election was based on a long history of people energizing that base. I'm old enough to remember when Jesse Jackson first ran for president. And everywhere around the country, people said, run, Jesse, run, Jesse, run. again, once you tap into the needs of African Americans, voters, they will respond in huge numbers. And we've seen it over and over again. There is a deliberate attempt to suppress the black vote. And one of the things that's going on now by right wingers are they are telling black voters all of your problems that you have not been solved through politics. You've elected black people in various offices and they have not delivered. But that's just not true. That is absolutely not true. But if you don't know your history, you'll wind up believing that. One of the reasons why, for example, one of the greatest efforts that took place in my lifetime, and we all saw this, because of black voters, a nation called South Africa is free. There's no question that had it not been for Ron Bellums, who led the movement from California to make sure that Reagan's policies as it related to South Africa was changed, we'd have a different outcome. Nelson Mandela left prison because of the politics here in America that black people were involved in. The reason why there's a national holiday for Dr. King, the same reason. So I am confident that black voters, once organized, will do the right thing at the right time.
0: All right, hold that thought right there. We got to take a quick break. When we come back, though, I want to, since we're doing history right now, I want to go back to 1965. What happened? What was taking place in 1965? The anniversary is going to take place tomorrow. I want you to share that and tell us why LBJ made the move that he did. Family, you two can join our conversation. We're talking politics. Carl Snowden is a Baltimore civil rights activist. You can reach us at 800-450-7876, and we'll take your phone calls next.

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0: And Grand Rising family, thanks for staying with us on this Wednesday morning, this hump day. We're halfway through the work week with our guest, the civil rights activist out of Baltimore, Carl Snowden. And Carl, you remind us, tomorrow's a big day, anniversary of the Civil Rights Act, 1965. Tell us how this came about, why LBJ decided to sign this.
1: Well, there are two things. One, I think most people listening need to understand, we use the term democracy. But the fact of the matter is that we're evolving democracy. Most people who do not understand history think that only African Americans couldn't vote. The reality is that women didn't get the right to vote until 1920, that Native Americans did not get the right to vote. In 1965, when LBJ signed the Civil Rights Act on August 6, 1965, it wasn't by coincidence or happenstance or accident. It was intentional what leaders of that day did. They realized that in order to change the political complexion of America, we had to have a Voting Rights Act. And by the way, it's a unique law. In America, any United States citizen who becomes of age is eligible to vote. That has not always been the case. In the 60s, the 50s, the 40s, the 30s, and so forth, you could be an American citizen, but if you were African American, you were either not allowed to vote or your vote was suppressed. So the 1965 Voting Rights Act was a law that was designed to protect the constitutional rights of African Americans, which had long been denied. And those who are familiar with this history know that there was this famous march from Selma to Montgomery in 1964 to dramatize the fact that African Americans were being denied the right to vote. Lyndon Johnson, who had been persuaded by African American leaders of that day, signing the Voting Rights Act was important. And he said, and he predicted quite correctly, that in signing this bill, it would change the politics of America forever. He turned out to be absolutely right about that. African Americans who had long been associated with the Republican Party decided after the 1965 Civil Rights Act, there was this dramatic shift, and black voters became predominantly Democratic. And so when we look at the history of this 1965 Voting Rights Act, it was a law that was the most major federal legislation in the history of civil rights. It brought to public office tens of thousands of African Americans who for the first time were elected to public office, ranging from a clerk of a court all the way up to the presidency of the United States. And it happened in a relatively short period of time. 1965, 60 plus years later, we find ourselves in a new dilemma where we are again watching a concerted effort by a president and his allies to suppress the vote of black people and to challenge even the midterm elections, predicting that these elections are rigged even before they take place, setting up hopefully what he believes is the belief that white voters will hear this plea and will come to his and his allies' aids. And I don't think that's going to happen for a host of reasons.
0: Right. Before we go into those reasons, I want to go back to LBJ signing this 1965 Voting Rights Act. As you mentioned, tomorrow's the anniversary. Are you saying that he did it for political expediency? He knew that he'd get the black vote by doing this, or did it because he's really concerned about us as a people?
1: It's a combination of both. LBJ was a product of Texas. Texas was a southern state. He was a southerner. He understood what historically it meant. But I think to the credit of Dr. King and others of that era, they were able to persuade a sitting president that the right thing to do was to sign the 1965 Voting Rights Act. In fact, historically, in 1964, the federal government for the first time passed what's called the 1964 Civil Rights Act. And that's an act that made the

0: And it was because of that movement that changed LBJ's view of that election, of that law, rather.
1: So you're saying that LBJ was really concerned about our welfare, or was he concerned about, you know, helping the Democratic Party? Which one? Are you saying both?
0: Yes, both. And let me just put it this way. There's a man named Congressman, the late Congressman Bill Clay, who said it so well. He said, we have no permanent friends, no permanent enemies, just permanent interests. And what he understood, and I think what most African-Americans who understand history understand, is that you can look at either party, Democratic or Republican, and you can see that it's not always been allies of the African-American community. So black voters have to be strategic. There will be times that we will vote for different party members based on our interests. And history shows that over and over again. So LBJ, by the way, of all the presidents in modern times, had the most significant impact on the lives of black people. I mean, he was what they referred to as a transformative president. He brought incredible change to this country. But he didn't do it alone. The point I'm making is that it was because of a mass movement that forced him to go further than he might have intended to go. And he himself said to King and others, if you want me to pass the Voting Rights Act, you're going to have to make me do it. And that's exactly what they did.
1: Yeah, but when you share stories with like that, what happened, especially with our young people, who probably some of them, if they're listening, they're hearing it for the first time, and they're apathetic about going to the polls, and we're probably going to find that out when they you know finish doing all the analysis of these races on Tuesday. What do you say to young people? Say that voting doesn't make a difference. It doesn't change anything.
0: All you do is point to where it has made a difference, and again, particularly for young voters, they have more at stake than any other group of people who are voting. Their future is tied to who gets elected to public office. Their children's education will be tied to who gets elected to public office. So I think what has to happen is those who are running for public office, and I served in public office for 12 years. I served as a three-term member of a local city council. So I understand how the process works. And you have to be able to connect to people and get people to see that when they vote, they're not voting for a candidate. They're voting for their self-interest. They're voting for the person they believe that will make their lives better. And that's what we have to do. And once people get elected to public office, particularly African-Americans, they have to deliver. It's not enough to say, I'm a black person in high office. You have to be able to show that by being there, you have made a difference. And there are many African-Americans over the years who got elected to public office who made a difference. Maynard Jackson in Atlanta, Georgia. Who would deny the difference he made? Or Marion Barry in Washington, D.C. There have been African-American elected officials who have made a huge difference in the direction of this nation.
1: Yeah, but 29 at the top of our family. Carl Sonoda is our guest. He's out of Baltimore. He's a civil rights activist discussing politics with Carl. So Carl, what is the difference? Why don't we have more Marion Barrys or Maynard Jackson, the folks who are running cities and counties? Why don't we have more of those brothers who did that?
0: That's a great question. Like, and part of it is, and I just want people to appreciate, this is not an excuse. It's a reality. We think 1965 is ancient. It's really a relatively short period of time. It's only been six decades. And for a lot of people, we're beginning to understand how the system works. What is the process? And one of the unfortunate things that has happened is that too many of our elected officials have become dependent upon corporate money. And so money has played a unfortunate impact on who gets elected to public office. And so what we have to do is be able to articulate a measures that will excite voters and get them to the polls. But we need to understand, and this is the point I want to really emphasize, politics in and of itself is not a panacea. It's one of many tools that we need to use to empower and improve our community. I cannot think of anyone who would make the argument that we're worse off today than we were six decades ago. It's just not true. There have been a huge improvement in the economic and social conditions of black people in this country. Not enough. We still got work to do, but we need to begin to understand what role politics play. in our daily life.

0: And you can't escape it. Politics is what decides what roads get paved, what schools get funded. All those are political decisions. And we need to be engaged if we want to improve the lives of our people.
1: It's so true. 29 away from the top of the hour, Carl Snowden out of Baltimore. So Carl, you mentioned that the attempts to dismantle the 65 Voting Rights Act, the 65 Civil Rights Act, the Voting Rights Act as well. Is there anything that we can do individually? How can we do that? What should our response be? Or should we consider having another summit like we had in 72 in Gary and flesh out these issues and come up with a consensus? How do you see it?
0: One of the things I wish would happen, and when you're in a leadership position, it means to lead. And quite candidly, we need our black elected officials to be willing to speak up and speak out. I'll give you one example here in Maryland. It's really a national example. Several years ago, there was this effort to create a Harriet Tubman $20 bill. The current Trump administration has announced they will not create a $20 Harriet Tubman bill, but they will create a dollar gold coin in the image of Donald Trump. Well, that's outrageous. And we as a community and our leadership as a community should be energizing voters around that issue. We should not allow a sitting president to disrespect Michelle Obama. He called her once an ape or a monkey. And I was shocked at the lack of response from our community. We cannot allow our people to be insulted and not have a response. We need to be organized. We need to have our leadership. For example, one of the things that should be happening, Carl, and I just don't know why it's not. Every member of the Legislative Black Caucus, 55 plus, should be holding town hall meetings right now, getting our people prepared for what's coming in 2026. They need to know, and most people do not know what I'm about to tell you, because they've not been informed by their elected officials. Do you know the greatest cuts that will come into effect following the November midterm elections, and this was designed by the Republicans who put this in, the so-called Great Beautiful, Beautiful Great Bill, will have tremendous cuts to housing, to health care. And our people are not aware of that. And it's the responsibility of our federal legislators to inform our community of what these cuts will mean to our communities and how we can respond. And it was Dr. King who said, in a democracy, the greatest march that a citizen can participate in a democracy is the march to the ballot box. And we need to be energizing our people to march to the ballot box in unseen numbers so that we can have a better future and a brighter future for our children. If we don't, we have nobody to blame but ourselves.
1: But can we pass this message on? Because obviously the people in the Democratic Party are not going to share this message for some reason. Does that make them complicit with what's going on? Are they part of it? Is it all part of the same system? Or is there a difference now between the two parties today as it was back in 65?
0: I think what Malcolm X said again in 1964, and again, your listeners need to know, we're building a memorial to Malcolm X here in the city of Annapolis, which will be dedicated in October of this year, because Malcolm was a visionary. Malcolm understood the problem was not an individual, it was a system. And Malcolm X was a human rights activist who tried to get us to understand how they use politics as a tool. Too many of us believe that if you elect a mayor, or if you elect a county executive, if you elect a congressman, we've done our job. No, we have to hold them accountable for the work they do or don't do. And too often we elect people to public office and say we've done our job and walk away. No, we've got to be vigilant and we've got to hold people accountable. So when we have elected officials who happen to be African Americans who don't do what they should do, we cannot be silent. We must call them out.
1: I hear what you say. 25 away from the top of our family. Carl Snowden is our guest. Carl is a civil rights activist in Baltimore. Well, you know, we're coming up on a break, but tell us first how you got involved in politics. I'll tell you what, hold that story, because it's an interesting story, family. I think Carl needs to share this with us, how he got involved in politics and what he went through, you know, even being surveyed by the FBI, one of the youngest persons to have a file, just like Fred Hampton did. They were surveying Fred Hampton, I think, before he was in wasn't even a teenager. But you're in the same category, and I want to know why the FBI started to, you know, conduct a file on you. So let's take the break. When we come back, I'll let you explain that. Family, you got questions about politics this morning? You want to reach our guest? His name is Carl Snowden. Again, our telephone number is 800-450-7876, and we'll take your phone calls next.

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0: Family, thanks for rolling with us on this Wednesday morning with our guest, Carl Snowden. Carl is from Baltimore. He's a political activist in the city and also a former elected official. And before we left the break, I told you that Carl has a distinction of being one of the few persons that the FBI, the feds, were keeping a tab on when he was a youngster. So, Carl, tell us, at what age did the FBI start, trailing you and investigating you, and why?
1: I was 15 years old, and for people listening to this program, I would suggest that they Google Carl Snowden FBI files. And what they'll discover is, through the American Civil Liberties Union, I was able to get my complete FBI file. And I've made it public because I want people to know what the FBI was doing to a 15-year-old youngster and why they were doing it. I read the autobiography of Malcolm X when I was 15 years old. And it had a profound impact on me. It raised questions I'd never thought of. I just assumed that the conditions that black people were in as a teenager, this the way it was supposed to be. And then Malcolm X came along and opened my eyes to some things. And I got very, very active in my community. So at the age of 16, I'm organizing demonstrations against the racist regime of South Africa. This is back in the 70s, by the way. J. Edgar Hoover, as people will note when they read the FBI file, sent a note to his field agents asking them to keep an eye on me and to keep me under surveillance, which they did, by the way, from the age of 16 until I turned 24 years old. And the only reason they stopped was I was able to discover that they were doing this, and we filed a lawsuit, which we won, by the way, one of the few Americans who have actually won a lawsuit against the FBI. And the judge, his name was Kaufman, Frank Kaufman, who was a federal district judge, asked a very simple question. Why were you having a 15-year-old teenager under surveillance? And quite frankly, they could not answer that question, which led to the judge finding in my favor and my records being turned over to me, my FBI file, and they were ordered to cease and desist investigating me. And so that was the reason that the FBI opened up the investigation, mainly because I became politically active in the 70s.
0: Well, I'll ask you this. At that time, did you have any idea you were being surveilled?
1: No. I would later learn, because I got access to the FBI file, and I know things now that I did not know then. I know how the COINTEL program, that's called the counterintelligence program that the FBI had initiated, I knew when it started, how it started, and why it started. And one of the things, Carl, I like to share with your viewing audience or listening audience is the following. Most people don't realize this. Most people think that the first black FBI agent came into existence in the 60s and the 70s. It's not true. The COINTELPRO program started back in the 20s. And the first black FBI agent that was hired, his job was to infiltrate Marcus Garvey movement. And it was he, James Wormley, who was the FBI agent, who was black, who helped to have Marcus Garvey removed from this country. There's been a long history of government involvement when it comes to the civil rights movement that have taken place in the country. And most people aren't aware of it. Just as most people, as I tell everybody when I get an opportunity, when the Patriot Act was passed in 2001, following the 9/11 crisis, the vast majority of Americans do not realize how much power was given to the government to keep people under surveillance. And it's done even today. There's a man named Snowden. He happened to be white, who was working with, at the time, the National Security Agency. And he was forced to leave this country because he was a whistleblower, and he told the American people things they did not know. Most Americans do not realize. They think that the only people that they have keep under surveillance is people who are criminals or people who are involved in some kind of effort to overthrow the government. It's just not true. What he was able to reveal to us was that if you live in America today under the Patriot Act, every American has a file on them. There's not a single American listening to this program that did not have a file on them. They just don't realize how the technology has allowed the government to do so much. which is why when Elon Musk had access to sensitive government information, we all should be concerned.
0: Yeah, 13 away from the top there. I want to drill down on that a little bit. Elon Musk has files on all our files. He knows our birth date, social security numbers, our banking information. He's got all this information. And now he's going to say he's going to use $100 million or more of his money to help Republicans in the fall elections. Should we be concerned about this, this overuse of power given by Donald Trump to a person like Elon Musk?
1: Yes, and the way we turn that around is we elect people to public office who understand the great threat to this democracy, and we begin to turn it around. There are things that I can assure you, anybody listening to this program, they know what I know. The things that Donald Trump is doing today, Barack Obama could never do some of the things he's done and get away with it. Donald Trump is actually becoming richer as a result of being in the presidency. And the corruption we see is right in front of our eyes. Everybody sees what he's doing. But there's no check and balance in the Congress. And so the Republicans-led Congress is allowing him to do outrageous things, things they would have never allowed Barack Obama to do. Can you imagine if it had been announced that Barack Obama's son-in-law had entered into a lucrative contract while he was in the White House, making billions, not millions, but billions of dollars, outrage that would have caused in this country. But because it's Donald Trump and because of the nature of racism that exists in this country, people don't say anything.
0: Well, let me jump in and jump on that for a second. Is it because America is a racist? America is a racist country. They agree with what Donald Trump is doing. That's why there's no pushback.
1: Part of it has to do with the history of our country and racism. And the best example to give is the one I've given previously. You ask anybody, black or white, in this country the following. Name any black person they want, living or dead, if he or she ran for president of the United States, had been convicted of 14 felons, had been found liable for sexually assaulting a white woman, could that black person get elected to public office? And the answer is overwhelmingly no, absolutely not. And the reality is racism still plays a factor. That's what LBJ was saying back in the 60s, that white people tend to vote against their own interests. All you have to do is convince them that somehow if they vote for a candidate, that candidate is going to do harm to black people they'll vote for. And the best example of this, the vast majority of Americans don't realize the vast majority of people who are on welfare. It's not black people, it's white people. So when they cut social programs and the whites who vote for candidates that cut those social programs, they're hurting their own self-interest. But they're so caught up in their racist beliefs that they don't even see the harm they're doing to themselves.
0: And let me jump in and ask you, this is a 10 away from the top of that, Carl Snowden. When is that reality going to bite? Because at some point, you know, they're going to realize, and it's probably coming
1: it's
0: real soon,
1: now.
0: Too.
1: Carl, it's happening now. Ex-farmers out in Iowa or Wisconsin are places where they thought they would be getting relief. He's actually made the lives of many white Americans worse than it was before he came into public office. Those white voters who thought when they voted for him, somehow it would hurt injured black people, people of color only, are suddenly waking up to a realization that they made a serious mistake. And every poll shows that Donald Trump has one of the lowest approval ratings in the country. It's already hurting. They already know they made a mistake. The question is, will they vote in these midterm elections to put a check on the power that he has? And we'll soon find that out.
0: Well, how hurt are they? You know, I mean, you talked about the farmers. That's true. That a lot of these farmers are losing money. They have to plowing their crops because a lot of the immigrants who came across the border to pick the crops, they're no longer here. Or they're scared
1: That's
0: of
1: right.
0: coming back. And you said all those jobs that, you know, black people get all those jobs. You said did it with the truckers as well and telling, you know, youngsters and black,
1: right.
0: telling white youngsters to get those driving jobs. But they're not applying
1: That's
0: for
1: right.
0: those jobs. They don't want those jobs.
1: That's correct.
0: And our people are not going back into the fields. I'm sorry. We're just not going to do
1: That's
0: that.
1: Correct.
0: Yeah. So at what point?
1: So you asked how will they come to realization?
0: Uh-huh.
1: Anybody who drives to any gas pump in America today will realize that they've been had, they've been took, in the words of Malcolm. they've been bamboozled. White people actually believe that Donald Trump was going to make their life better. And the vast majority of them now understand that's not true. Health care is up. Child care is up. Gas prices is up. Food prices is up. They're suffering an economic downturn. And I think those voters will be voting in November. These special, by the way, these primaries have demonstrated that people are fed up with the Trump administration. And they want an opportunity to be able to express that. And should we have the midterm elections, which I hope we do, I think voters will vote in great numbers, black and white, across the country. Because what is happening to this society under Donald Trump is not good news. Not good news for them or their children.
0: And you're saying if there is a midterm election, is there a possibility in your mind that if Donald Trump sees that the polls are not moving in his direction right now, he's polling really, really low, but he's not concerned because, you know, even though he's polling low, people are still going to support him. Do you think he will, you know, come up with some maneuver or create something where, you know, a state of emergency, perhaps, that he has to stall the elections? And that's the first question. My second question to you. Do you think he's going to try and run for a third term? Because we see him building all this stuff around Washington, D.C. He's not building it for the next president. I think he's building for himself. What say you?
1: That's true. That's true. And the one thing that I am well aware of, and I'm going to say this, and I think the majority of people listening will understand this. There's a universal experience that every single person listening to my voice have had. There's not a single person who's never had this experience. If you find yourself saying, something told me not to do that, you generally know that that something that told you not to do that was right, and you didn't listen. There were people going around the country warning people that if Trump gets elected to office, what would happen? And they just didn't listen. Now they see the results of not listening, and they're responding. What Trump will attempt to do is manufacture some excuse as to why not national elections shouldn't take place. And I think that will be the crossroads for America. It's at that point we'll know whether or not we'll continue to have what we've called a democracy, or for the first time in the nation's history, we'll be suspending elections. And the military will be running the country under Donald Trump. We will find out whether the American people will stand for that. And my bet is that they will not.
0: Here's another question. Elon Musk, some people think that he got involved in the last election. Some people still don't believe that Harris lost that election. They think Elon Musk tampered with the voting system, with the voting machines. Your thoughts on that? If so, is it possible that could happen again?
1: Yes, to both questions. There's no question in my mind that there was some manipulation in the last 2024 election. Which led to Trump being elected. But I think a whole lot of people now understand that that happened. And I think there's going to be a concerted effort already being put in place to ensure that we have an election. I think it's going to be very, very difficult for Trump not to allow an election to go on. And I don't see a third term for him. I just don't. I think that there will be some things intervening. He's 80 years old, by the way. And he's not in the best mental health. Anybody who's been paying attention see or should see that he's in the early stages of dementia. And I think this Trump phenomenon, he won't survive this current term, let alone the third term.
0: All right. We've got to end it there because we're just flat out of time. But Carl, how can folks reach out to you?
1: They can reach me 443. I'll give my number, 443-871-5656, 443-871-5656. And I want to quickly say, for those who are interested in coming to the Malcolm X dedication in the city of Annapolis, it'll take place on October 14th this year. And it's the first memorial to Malcolm X in the state of Maryland.
0: All right. And thank you for pushing that for us, Carl. And thank you for sharing your thoughts with us this morning.
1: Thank you. God bless.
0: God bless. That's it. Class is dismissed. So thank you for sharing part of your mornings with us again. Stay strong. Stay positive. Please, please stay healthy. We'll see you tomorrow morning, 6 o'clock, right here in Baltimore on 1010 WOLB and also in the DMV on 1450 WOL.

0: 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I'm Rock T.
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0: and Grand Rising family, and thanks for making us part of your morning ritual. Later, psychologist Dr. Jerome E. Fox will return to our classroom. Now, Dr. Fox, as many of you know, is the author of the best-selling workbook, Addicted to White, The Oppressed in League with the Oppressor, a Shame-Based Alliance. Before Dr. Fox, a writer, Simeon Booker Mohammed, will offer us an update on UFOs. You know, TV personality Dr. Phil claims that Donald Trump showed him the FBI classified UFO files. So we're going to talk about that and more. But first, we're going to speak with Sister Fillet from the Million Women's March. But we got to get Kevin to open the classroom doors before we get started. Grand Rising, Kevin.
1: Grand Rising indeed, Carl Nelson. Hey, that was quick turnaround to come to open the doors. Usually we keep them closed just a little longer, but hey, man, I'm feeling good today on this wonderful Thursday, the 6th of August already. And how are you feeling, my man?
0: I'm still learning, Kevin.
1: Well, yeah. And then that's a great answer. I mean, when we, you know, we always talk about it, break it down, you know, we're all students of life, and hopefully the course isn't too brutal, you know. Are you learning anything that is tough? Are you learning things that you didn't realize last year? You know, you're continually journaling, some of us, and trying to put down what you've got. You know, learning can be messy, but it's rarely wasted, right?
0: Right, because as you know, Kevin, the universe is infinite, and therefore you'll never stop learning, or you never should stop learning, because there's so much, the more you know, the more you don't know.
1: Hey, does it become finite, though, once you learn it? Or
0: no, because there's something else that when you've learned that leads to something else. It's like being on the internet, and you put on a story, and it goes, takes you to somewhere else, and takes you to somewhere else. That's what's learning all about. Yeah.
1: Respect.
0: Exactly.
1: Right. That's a pretty honest answer there. Hey, look, but I wanted to share with you this story about the aviation probe. Imagine, if you will, it's 2:30 p.m. and Tuesday, August the 4th, and Marine One carrying President Trump is taking off, and all of a sudden, a plane from National Airport also takes off at the same time. Can it be catastrophic?
0: Oh, yeah.
1: Yeah.
0: Oh, yeah.
1: Well, what I'm talking about is federal authorities are reviewing the incident where a commercial regional jet took off from Ronald Reagan yesterday. As the president, Marine One, took off that helicopter. When the president is on board, it's Marine One. But when he's not on board, I don't know what they call it. But it departed from the White House, and it was a lapse, they call it, and it bypassed a safety protocol requiring a full halt to airport traffic during presidential helicopter movements. I thought they always had a full halt during presidential, any of the air vehicles he rides. I thought that, you know, they keep the airways clear. Right. Am I wrong about it?
0: Somebody was slipping up. Somebody was asleep at the wheel.
1: Could it be because he fired so many air traffic controllers?
0: Could be. And they're short of manpower. Could be. Who knows?
1: Right. Well, both the White House and the Marine Corps confirmed that President Trump was never in danger. Never. They say never in danger. And yet it made the news. And the flight crew maintained normal operations. The ground stop requirement was implemented following a deadly mid-air collision near DCA back in 2025. And so both the FAA and the National Transportation Safety Board are actively investigating the communication and control breakdown. But I'm trying to say, if you fire the pros, right? You got people going, oh, I could be wrong, though. Hey, but in D.C. news, the commanders have a new player, man. You know, hail to the commanders. Free agent wide receiver Stephon Diggs is reaching an agreement on a one-year contract worth up to $12 million with the Washington Commanders, as reported by NFL Network. $12 million ought to get him, you know, some beans and franks, don't you think?
0: Yeah, but he's got a lot of baggage, though, Kevin. I wonder how that's going to play out. I'm not sure. You know, that's Cardi B's baby daddy, if you will.
1: Oh, he is?
0: Yeah, the last one. And he's got a court date with an influencer who claimed he sexually assaulted him. I mean, this dude's got some baggage coming in. So,
1: wow.
0: You know, well, $12 million will maybe solve some of those problems. But that court date is on the docket. So he's got to deal with that as well.
1: Well, yeah, $12 million, you know, it ought to help. I mean, you know, when you sit and write out what your bills are, you know, and then you balance it against your budget, you know, you okay.
0: Right. But you're saying $12 million for one season, right?
1: For one year, yes, exactly.
0: One year, okay.
1: His one-year contract is worth up to $12 million. And the thing I like, though, is he grew up in Gaithersburg, Maryland. He's a hometown guy, doing good, played college football at the University of Maryland and all of that. So, you know.
0: Yeah, he's talented. There's no question about that. It's just that extra baggage that he's got with him. He's got to deal with that lawsuit that I mentioned. You know,
1: yeah.
0: There's other baby mamas he's got to deal with as well. So hopefully that won't affect his concentration on the football field.
1: I know. I didn't think about it that way. You're right. Just like we have our own everyday challenges, even if you're making $12 million, I guess you could be thinking about it that way. In other news, the Justice Department sues Montgomery County over new gun restriction law. I'm going to say, like I said off mic, I didn't know the government can sue the government.
0: Different branches of the local government being sued. Well, what does Montgomery County do or did that's ticked off the feds?
1: Well, let's read the story from the top. Fox News says the U.S. Department of Justice announced a lawsuit against Montgomery County, Maryland earlier this week, challenging a newly enacted firearms law that says it violates the Second Amendment. The complaint targets Bill 23 through 26, which prohibits people from carrying firearms at thousands of locations throughout the country, the county rather, and creates a 100-yard exclusion zone around those areas. According to the Justice Department, the restrictions apply even to individuals who are legally licensed to carry a firearm and have a property owner's permission. Now, here's the sweet spot of the story. It comes one day after Montgomery County rabbi named Rabbi Menashe Shapiro told 7 News that the bill's prohibition on carrying firearms within 100 yards of places of worship, schools, parks, and libraries threatens the safety of Jewish congregations by limiting their ability to provide security.
0: So they feel threatened. But again, they've whined that the lawsuit includes schools, and I guess that includes the mosques as well. If
1: right.
0: There's a mosque in Montgomery County, I don't know if they have one or they use one in D.C. But yeah,
1: it's called a synagogue.
0: I'm talking about the Nation of Islam because I'm talking about all religions as well now and the churches.
1: Right.
0: But you know, many of the churches, Kevin, they have security, armed security too, to patrol them because stuff's getting crazy in these religious households right now. So yeah, they already have security, armed security. There's, you know, people going into church and rushing the pastor. You know, I know the Jewish people are concerned about the attacks because of what's going on in Gaza. So they're looking for someone to protect them as well. So there is some validity to the lawsuit, but we'll see what happens.
1: Well, Assistant Attorney General Harmeet Dillon of the Justice Department Civil Rights Division said Montgomery County makes it almost impossible for a law-abiding citizen with a valid carry license to walk down the street and avoid these exclusion zones. The Civil Rights Division will not stand idle while Montgomery County tramples the rights guaranteed to law-abiding citizens by the Second Amendment. So they're saying they want to be able to carry concealed and unconcealed weapons. Is that the right interpretation of this?
0: That's what it seems like. But what the issue is the zone. How, you know, where is the no gun zone? You know, where is the gun zone? That's going to be the condition. Is it a block, 2 blocks? You know, how many yards, how many feet from the place of worship? That's going to be the issue.
1: And yet there's just so much shooting and everything going on, and you're wondering where guns come from and things of that nature. And yet, you know, you got church-going people walking around with their guns. Well, moving on.
0: But you know, no. Before you go, when you go to the Nation of Islam, you go to the mosque or the temple. I know the temple back in the day. You were frisked. Yeah, everybody they do that at the Nation. You know, maybe they ought to start be doing that at some of these churches and synagogues. Everybody's frisked.
1: Yeah, but I'm thinking since the unfortunate assassination of Malcolm X, you know, maybe in the mosque, it almost makes sense. You see what I'm saying? The mosque seems to be more, it just seems to happen.
0: It makes sense, but if you're not expecting it, we don't have time because I'll share your story. I had, you know, going to the mosque, I told you many times that we used to record Minister Farrakhan in Harlem when back in the day, and he kept inviting me to the mosque, and I kept dodging him. I'll just be straight. I kept dodging. I didn't want to go. Then finally, I says, I'm gonna go. I got a couple of my friends to go, and we were kind of shocked because, you know, we never been to the mosque before. And one was a girl, a lady, I should say, and we got frisked. That's all we talked about. Man, they got frisked. They were going into the mosque. We thought we'd come to the place of worship. So that was, you know, for us uninitiated, we did not know that's how they rolled. So it was kind of, you know, wow.
1: Yeah. Being frisked in a place of worship. And it does seem, I don't even know how to put that, but I can't think of the word, but it seems opposite of, you know, you're going into a place of peace and prayer and tranquility and all of that. And yet, they're checking you for weapons. Anyway, let's move on. How about this? Medicare Part D subsidy program, and President Trump is ending it. And it could mean a lot for the prescription drug costs in America. You often have to spend an egregious amount for each refill, especially if you don't have health insurance. And it's also known as the Medicare drug coverage. However, the Trump administration announced this week that is going to end a subsidy program that helped keep Medicare Part D premiums lower and more stable. Medicare D has been in effect since 2006, and it helps to pay for prescription drugs for Medicare users. And in 2022, the Biden administration added a cost-saving benefit to the program through the Inflation Reduction Act. I'm going to repeat that. In 2022, the Biden administration added a cost-saving benefit. Is that why the president is ending it?
0: Probably so. But, hey, for the folks who voted for him, that's what they voted for. But we got to move on, Kevin. We're eating up in the system for less time here.
1: Well, so no, I'm trying to spend some time. I can't get her. I was trying to spare you.
0: Oh, man.
1: I'll be calling the 100 Women March?
0: Yeah.
1: That's what's on her voicemail. And so
0: she's going to give us
1: till we could get there. But
0: Okay. You know, I thank you for that. Because what has happened, her group is now trying to track down these thousands of missing black women and young girls. And it's a serious problem, and nobody's talking about it.
1: Oh.
0: But her group is committed to it. And you know, people in our community, they turn up missing and nobody knows. And then, they check the morgues, they check everywhere, and they can't find these sisters. And the other part of it, too, Kevin, is that the organ trafficking and also just trafficking of young women and girls, you know. And she mentioned certain cities where our sisters are disappearing from. And sometimes when they find them, some of their vital organs are missing. If they find them, yeah, it's a real serious problem. But her group has been really investigating that and pointing out different cities where it's more prevalent than others. And what's surprising, though, nobody else is really picking up on this.
1: Right.
0: You only hear, you know, say, well, so-and-so's missing. They moved. They don't know. And we've got to be more vigilant, you know, especially when it comes to our sisters and especially the young girls, because those are the ones we don't know if they're trafficked outside the country and all of that. Man, it's a really deep, we need some really serious investigative reporters to jump on this story and help out Sister Filet and her group.
1: Well, we're certainly looking forward to hearing from her and get more insight on that. One more thing, if you don't mind, the high heat, thick humidity, and daily afternoon storm chances continue to dominate the DMV, even though yesterday turned out to be a really beautiful day. And so I guess you've got to carry your umbrella, keep a cap nearby to keep the, keep some shade going, keep some water with you to stay hydrated, and just watch out for this high heat, you know, as you are going around through the city today. And that's the way it is for this day, the Thursday, August 6th, 2026. Thank you for your time. Let's take a small pause, and I'll continue to try and call.
0: All right, let's see if we can get Sister Filet on the phone. 17 minutes after Top Day, our family. Thanks for waking up with us on this Thursday morning. As Kevin mentioned, we've got to step aside for a few moments. If we come back, hopefully we'll have Sister Filet to join us and tell us about the crusade to save these thousands, hundreds of thousands of black women and young girls who are missing from our streets. What are your thoughts? If not, we want to hear from you at 800-450-7876. I'll take your phone calls next.

0: 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It's your boy, Rick Smiley. 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

0: And Grand Rising family, thanks for starting your Thursday with us at 21 minutes after the top of the hour. I'm joined by Kevin this morning. We're waiting for Sister Filet from the Millen Women's March to check in. She's been on a crusade to solve the mystery of the missing. And she says hundreds of thousands of black women and young girls that all across the country that just disappeared off the streets. And sometimes when they find them, their organs are missing. And sometimes they don't find them at all. And these are young sisters and young black girls as well. And as you know, there's a lot of trafficking going on as well. We're also wondering why they're selecting our sisters. And so that's the case of Sister Filet and the women, Millen Women's March. They've been on that journey for a while. But Kevin, what else is going on in the news?
1: It's live radio, folks. I just wanted to let people know it's live radio. Sometimes things like this happen, and so we're still trying to reach Sister Filet. But I wanted to talk with you. We're talking about Black August, and of course, you've had some great guests on as we continue to talk about and during Black August, but you didn't say anything yet. I don't know when your guests will be on. As you talk about fasting during Black August, this, you fast for a political and spiritual practice of discipline and solidarity. And for those of us who don't practice fasting, you know, all the time, it can change your mind. It can make you think about the disciplines it takes, and am I disciplined enough? You know what I mean? It's one thing to diet, but it's something else fasting. Do you have any facts on that? Any thoughts?
0: No, I'm just like what Dick Gregory did it all the time.
1: And well, yeah. He walked across America or ran across the country?
0: Just doing liquids. But he did it all the time, and he says it's really a cleansing. It's not just physical. It's emotional as well. It's a cleansing. I mean, your body cleanses itself because the organ, all the impurities come out. But also, he says it's your mind. Your mind. If you know, we're talking about free your mind. He says all of a sudden now you can think clearer. You can comprehend things easier. Whenever he comes off a fast, or going through a fast, that's what he says. You know, and people think he was just doing it for the physical, but he was doing it for the emotional, the mental health part as well.
1: Well, but for Black August. And teaching yourself that self-discipline, like you said, we're always learning, and you're teaching yourself that discipline. It's a conscious fast, and it's in effect from 6 a.m. to 8 p.m., and your mindset, and correct me if I'm wrong, your mind is focused on those who were political prisoners, or those who, you know, those extreme situations like Martin Luther King and others who were assassinated for the cause of our black liberation. So that's the difference, and true or false, isn't that why it's called Black August?
0: Well, it's called Black August because of what happened in San Quentin in California.

0: about Angela Davis, and there's some, I can't remember, there's two brothers that they thought was holding her. The feds thought they were holding her, and I guess he called into one of the programs, and they came looking. They thought because those dudes were there, and they knew where Angela was. You know, it was, man, we've been through some funny things in radio back in the day. But yeah, right. You used to have these buttons, including your red, green, and black button. You had a free Angela button. You know, everybody knew what that meant.
1: Well, and that is interesting. Angela Davis is a big figure during Black August. But there are four principles for Black August, which are you study, fast, train, and fight. Now, fight doesn't mean, you know, get out fisticuffs and, you know, shoot every person you see or something, you know, who are not of our culture. But what it does mean is you concentrate on what the fight has been, where it has brought us. And as many of your guests that you have had on this week talk about the progress, whether we have made, you know, massive progress or made progress at all, that's what you want to concentrate on. And that's what aligns with Black August as an annual commemoration of those freedom fighters and the movement workers who mapped out the blueprint of Black resistance. So when you are talking to your guests and bringing in, you know, the great the thinking minds of our time, do you guys decide that that's what it's going to be, or you just go for their passion, their particular you know, creativity?
0: The latter, because I never know what they're going to say, because, you know, we all reach this point in life on a different trajectory, you know, we're here, or for some reason we're here. There's a reason why we're here, even having the discussion, even those of you listening to us this morning, you know, it's not by, nothing for me happens by accident. So right. It's preordained. So we have these conversations with our guests. Basically, I don't know what they're going to say, but I know they have a different, they travel a different path than I did, and we all had a different journey to converge right where we are at 628 now. What is this, the fifth day of August?
1: Yes.
0: So their background and how they interpreted back in the 70s and late 60s is probably different, because you come from different parts of the country, and the experiences of the energy in the different cities are different. It's lived, someone who's lived in New York and L.A., you know, it's and then here in Washington, D.C., there's an energy level. People say it's generational, but I think it's an energy level is different. It's unique in all three cities, and
1: right.
0: It's probably that with all our cities.
1: So allow me to say this. This is the Carl Nelson Show. We're interviewing Carl Nelson. Ladies and gentlemen, feel free to call in if you've got any questions. Look, we're talking about Black August, and it's a conscious fast that's recommended as a method of teaching self-discipline. That's the thing I'm still telling you about, Carl. You find out how disciplined you can be when you begin a month-long fast. Some choose not to eat solid food during the entire month, while others abide by other adequate means of fasting. So here we go, Carl. You've heard of intermediate fasting, right? You've heard of, you know, like you said, fasting in just water. We talked about Dick Gregory. How do you recommend this traditional Black August fast observed throughout the month of August?
0: It depends on you as an individual. How much can your body tolerate? You know, some of us can you know, better physical shape to do it than others. So I don't think there's any hard line, and this is what you've got to do, and this is when you got to eat, this is what you do for fashion. You've got to do what your body tells you it can handle, and you don't know until you do it.
1: Your body will tell you.
0: Right.
1: You don't know until you get into it, right?
0: Right.
1: They say the expectations of the fast suggest that folks refrain from consuming drugs, alcohol, mind-altering herbs and substances. And observers do eat during Black August. They typically choose healthy, natural, and nutritious foods to nourish the body and practice discipline throughout the month. And I know that you're not necessarily a meat eater, a carnivore necessarily. And so how do you recommend you blend your water, your fruit, your vegetables? Is that, do you avoid milk? Do you have smoothies? Can you tell us anything about that?
0: Yeah. Well, you know, as you mentioned, I'm not a meat eater, so I don't know. I don't participate in the flesh at all. Right.

0: Right. In fact, I prefer the animals stay in one spot and I stay in the other spot. You know,
1: right.
0: Really, because Dr. Goss, he's from the New Body Clinics. He was considered the godfather of naturopathic doctors. Many of the doctors we have on today actually were his students. And his daughter's picked up the mantle, and she's in Ghana. She listens to us every morning in Ghana. She's a naturopathic doctor in Ghana. And just say happy birthday to her. She had a birthday a couple of days ago. But Dr. Goss always reminded us, because, you know, a lot of folks, and if you got a pet as a dog or a cat, that's it. That's on you. But I'm not speaking disparagingly for you if you like pets, you like animals. But anyway, Dr. Goss says, leave the animals away, because they have things. They carry things that could be easily transformed into you as a body by petting them and playing with them, you know, and it goes through your skin because your skin is so porous. So, you know, I'm in that camp, Kevin. Let the animals stay over there and I'll stay over there, including fish. Yeah, just all of the animals. And, you know.
1: Wow. So no aquariums or anything. So I'm not invading your personal space or anything. I've never heard that even if you have, you know, a puppy, or, you know, you got the kitten, or, you know, people have other type of exotic pets. But so you're saying that even engaging with the animals, because I've been opposed to having a dog live in your house, but some people enjoy that. And you're saying even that is, dare I say, you abstain from that.
0: Right. Yeah, because, you know, and again, and this is something I learned from Dr. Goss about animals. And he says, because we used to do these flushes, you know, and you got to flush out, and Dr. B talks about it as well. And when you take these flushes, man, all these other elements that get into your body, because it was mentioned the skin is it's where they come through. And these microorganisms from the animals.
1: Oh.
0: Some people get upset because they love dogs and cats. I'm not hating on you. That's your thing. That's fine. You know, but it's not for me. I'm just saying it's not for me.
1: Oh, I see.
0: This is from Dr. Goss. So I'm a student of Dr. Goss, his teachings.
1: Right on, right on. Hey, look, we're talking about Black August and some of the practices of Black August. 1-800-450-7876. We're talking with Carl Nelson. And now, look, some people choose a liquid fast for Black August. Water or fruit juices are their main diet. Fluids like milk, protein shakes, smoothies are restricted. And so a digital learning project strengthening social movements, again, it's all about the social aspect of it. It's about recognizing what our forefathers did to bring about this much Black liberation. How do you see that in comparison to that?
0: Yeah. I'd stay with the water if you can. You know, for me, the fashion, and I tried it. The first time I tried it, man, I got a headache. You know, and I was telling Dick Gregory, oh, that's great, that's great. They get all those toxins are coming out. That's what it is. You know, you get over it, just drink some more water, you get over it. You know, and I did, and it did go away. But as far as the smoothies and that, I'll pass on that. You know, anything, milk, of course, I'll pass on that. You know, like it comes from animals. But and juices, you got to be careful what kind of juice you drink as well, because especially if you've got comorbidities, if you will, if you've got diabetes and stuff like that. Because some of these juices can be just sugar.
1: Oh, well, at the same time, then can't you make a smoothie without milk? But then you've got to get that protein powder and stuff like that.
0: Yeah, I know people drink carrot juice. You know, they just juice a carrot. Or beet juice, you know, and they juice vegetables instead of fruit, and that works for them as well.
1: And they say that food and liquids fasting isn't for everyone in Black August, and so leaning into other forms of fasting as a pathway to discipline and liberation is welcomed. We've got Mantu on the line. Did you want to hear his question?
0: Yeah,
1: first?
0: I want to hear from Mantu out of New York City. Grand Rising, Brother Mantu. Your thoughts on what we're talking about, this fasting for Black August.
2: Well, Grand Rising, Hotep of Aragani, free the land and free the African mind. Can you hear me?
1: Uh-huh.
2: Okay, great. I'm glad that with Black August acknowledgement celebration, that we're including explicitly the spiritual dimension. And with the fasting, what I would just suggest, two quick things, that you go to your doctor and get a thorough understanding of what are your vitals. You know, what is your blood type? Because I've heard different theories that blood type also determines how you what you should eat and how you should eat. And then second, just let your doctor know that you're going to go on a fast, and you begin moderately. You just don't jump deep in the ocean if you have never swam before. So I would just suggest to people that they get a physical workup and know their vitals, and then proceed incrementally in the fasting. So you can do 2 hours, you can do a day. And, if you eat 3 meals a day, cut it down to 2. And if you eat 2 meals a day, cut it down to 1. And I think Elijah Muhammad's Eat to Live, the works of Dick Gregory. And from the state of Maryland, we have Brother Laila Africa. And also, don't forget Brother Mutula Shakur. Right. So we have more, and you've had many guests on who serve as a unofficial scientific board for us as a community to draw and pull from.
1: Brother Mantu, what would be the goal then? Like you said, gradually work into it. Is the goal then to ultimately just be on water by the end of the month, or what are you saying? What do you recommend?
0: I'll tell you what, Brother Mantu, hold your response to Kevin's question. I'm looking at the clock here. We got to check the news, traffic, and weather in our different cities. When we come back, I'll let you respond to what Kevin said. Family, you two can join our conversation with Kevin and Brother Mantu. You were talking about fasting and the Black August. They're waiting for our guest, Sister Fillet. What are your thoughts? You know how to reach us. We're at 800-450-7876, and we'll take your phone calls after we check the news, traffic, and weather. That's next.

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1: Good morning, I'm Larry Kofsky. Here's the latest from News1.com. The Maryland Park Service fears a possible rabies outbreak at Cunningham Falls State Park after a person was bitten by a beaver for the second time in 2 weeks. The latest incident happened Wednesday when a fisherman near the South Beach day use area was bitten on the leg. The beaver has been euthanized and will be tested for rabies. The animal in the first attack tested positive. Parts of the park have now been closed. Montgomery County police say a 13-year-old boy was driving a stolen Kia packed with kids that crashed at a Germantown intersection early Tuesday, killing the driver of a second car. All seven kids in the car were hospitalized. The driver and one other child remain in critical condition. This man lives in the area.
2: You know, it just goes to show that this level of damage, clearly there are people that don't know what to do behind a vehicle. There are people that are inexperienced, and this kind of situation occurs as a result of that. I'm just praying for the best for everybody that's involved.
1: The driver of the second car was identified as 58-year-old William Payne of Berryville, Virginia. He died at the scene. A federal judge has dismissed the remaining January 6th cases against nine members of the Oath Keepers. They were convicted of seditious conspiracy following the 2021 Capitol riot, but were released from prison after President Trump commuted their sentences. Iran says the U.S. is ready to return to commitments, but says no talks have been taking place with Washington. The country's deputy foreign minister made the comments Wednesday with little explanation. In sports, an extra innings explosion by the Nationals in Philadelphia last night finally snapped their seven-game losing streak. The Nats scored six in the 11th inning to beat the Phillies 10-4. The Orioles beat the Angels 5-2 at Camden Yards. Trevor Rogers struck out nine over six-plus innings for the win. I'm Larry Kofsky. When you're looking for news for Black America, go to News1.com.
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0: And Grand Rising family, thanks for starting your Thursday with us. It's 16 minutes away from the top of the hour. We're now having a discussion about Black August and part, one of the parts of Black August about fasting with Brother Mantu. You too can join this discussion. Reach out to us at 800-450-7876. Before we continue our conversation, though, let me just remind you, coming up later this morning, we're going to speak with a psychologist, Dr. Jerome E. Fox. You know him from his best-selling workbook, Addicted to White, The Oppressed in League with the Oppressor, A Shame-Based Alliance. And before we go to him, though, Brother Simeon Booker Muhammad is going to join us. He's been telling us about UFOs for quite some time, and they know talked about the nation was one of the first group of people who talked about UFOs, and people poo-pooed it. And people still don't believe that we have UFOs. Well, now, Dr. Phil, you know, that TV guy, Dr. Phil, the TV person, he says that Donald Trump has shown him the actual FBI classified UFO documents. So Brother Simeon's going to talk about that when he joins us later this morning. And tomorrow's Friday. I'll invite you to free your mind. All that means is just think for yourself. You know, you don't have to quote anything or anybody's philosophy, but your own philosophy. Just join us on our Open Phone Friday program. We begin promptly at 6 a.m. Eastern Time right here in Baltimore on 1010 WOLB and also in the DMV on 1450 WOL. All right, Brother Mantu, I hope you remember Kevin's question.
1: I remember it.
0: Okay, you want to repeat it again for the folks who are just checking in, Kevin?
1: Yes, Brother Mantu, we were talking about checking with your doctor to begin your fast, especially if you haven't done it before. Checking with your doctor in the event that you are dealing with any issues that require the doctor's advice, and of course the advice on fasting. And so my question before we went into the promotional break was that what would be the ultimate goal? You said to gradually work into it, you know, maybe not eat one meal a day, then maybe skip two meals a day, then eventually one meal a day, intermittent fasting. Is there an ultimate goal, since the principle of Black August is, you know, we're thinking about liberation and we're fasting to remember and commemorate those who went before us. Is there an ultimate goal as far as what you're talking about?
2: Sure. Before I get to the direct answer to your question,
1: okay,
2: just want to point out that when we talk about August and issues, one of them is the missing children, women, and men.
1: Yeah.
2: August 1st, 1920, Henrietta Lacks was born. And for those who may not know, John Hopkins, without permission, used the cells of Henrietta Lacks when she went to the doctor to seek assistance and help. And her cells are behind many of the cures of that we see for the ailments of this modern era, such as polio, HPV, HIV, and others. So when we talk about missing people, especially missing Black people, it could be the Henrietta Lacks complex, meaning that the Western medicine, Western science, Western powers know the value of melanin and Black people. And rather than come up with the ethical way of doing it, they're doing the slave, the myopia aspect of theft of bodies, and not wanting to pay. John Henry Clark says that the Western world never wants to pay for what Africa has, and this could be a reason. So let's remember, Henrietta Lacks was born on August 1st.
1: A good thought, sir. And thank you. Yeah.
2: Now, in response to your question, I just deal with this acronym. The goal is to have greater discipline, and it's not by accident that the concept of Black August came from our brothers and sisters, but primarily our brothers who were incarcerated, because this system is a prison, physically and spiritually and mentally. So part of the goal of the fast is to create the discipline necessary in order to liberate ourselves. The word fast has different contexts. So fast means that you go in one context, that you go at a greater speed, greater movement. And fast, of course, in the context that we're talking about, means the absence of it. But in my mind, they're both related, because when you're able to fast, you're able to move faster to your goal. When you are able to fast, it is really freedom achieved by scientific techniques. And one of the scientific techniques is the control of your appetite. All of our spiritual traditions, no matter what, talk about that, and that's a way to do it. When you look at the word goal, you're looking at God-ordained achievement of liberation.
1: All right.
2: God-ordained achievement of liberation.
1: God-ordained achievement of liberation. I like that.
2: Yes. So we want to get there faster by lighting the load of the world. You know, be in the world, but not of it.
1: Not of the world.
2: And when we talk about addicted to white, when we talk about menticide, long live the legacy of Bobby E. Wright, when we talk about any of the psychological advances that we've made as a people in understanding white supremacy, long live the legacy of Healy Fuller, long live the legacy of Dr. Press Welby and others, what we want to do is free ourselves from it. And it's, we talk about study in Black August, but it's not just a study of books. It's a study of self. How are you? What is your body and spirit made of when you are able to free yourself from the dependency of want and appetite? Who right. are you? How disciplined can you be when you make the choices to live on the least in order to get the most? We're not just going to extend it to food, but we have to also look at consumerism. With all the stuff that's going on, in spite of the attempts to distract our attention, we have to start considering fasting from consumerism.
1: So you're talking about avoiding the habit of shopping every day, or going to the grocery store every day, or buying something online every day.
2: All of these are part of the addictive mentality that holds us down as a people. So we study ourselves, as well as study our history in general, but we study ourselves to make ourselves a greater instrument to the service of our people.
1: Do you recommend picking up a new habit, a positive hobby, to replace
2: the shopping? Yes, for some people it's going to be a new habit. For other people it's going to be a reconnecting, reaffirmation to it. And if it's in with the seven principles of Kwanzaa, you know, and especially Kuumba, creativity and faith, and it's not by accident that the last principle of the seven principles of Kwanzaa is faith. And you don't, if you want to really test your faith, just try abstaining from diet, because the ultimate nurturer, the ultimate feeder, the ultimate giver of sustenance is your connection to the Creator, God, Supreme Architect, whatever name you want to put on that energy force. But that is the ultimate, and that faith, that connection to the Creator, will make us walk through swamps like Harriet Tubman did,
1: right,
2: in the day, in the night, and we'll go through many other things, and it will give us the strength to do what we have to do in order to liberate ourselves. And you will hear your own thoughts in a way that you never heard them before.
1: We're speaking with Brother Mantu out of New York. Brother Mantu, not to interrupt, but what you're saying, then we should look at Black August as a Black theology, then, practically, where we're not only cutting back or fasting from food, we're fasting from habits, we're trying to create new habits, we're studying, we're supporting each other, if you will, and refraining from those things that, you know, just for the sake of discipline. Is that what you're saying?
2: Yes, but I wouldn't say theology per se, my brother. I understand what you mean. I would say, in the words of Professor Smalls, sacred science.
1: Yeah.
2: It is part of our, it has no boundary to any faith tradition, just like going back to Kwanzaa once again. When we celebrate Kwanzaa, we don't make it a quote-unquote religious holiday. We make it a Black holiday for us to come together to celebrate the principles needed to advance a Black nation. So I would say that's my only tweak to what you said. I understand the sentiment, and I agree with you. But I would say sacred science, because these principles can be applied no matter what your theology, or even if you don't have theology or a spiritual or religious perspective to speak of.
1: All right. Well, thank you, Brother Mantu. Thanks for calling. And man, talk about still learning.
0: Hey, Kevin, you know, six away from the time. You know, somebody says that we have some of the greatest listeners on the radio. And we have so many talented people, you know, and they get to expose themselves on a Friday. That's how we've discovered Mark from Anaheim, Molly Bell, and some other guests. And Matt, who's another brother who's full of information, like Norman and some of the other folks who call regularly and contribute to the building of our people. You know, and I have to concur, Kevin, because there are so many talented listeners out there. Because, you know, and I'll say this, we don't know everything. I don't know everything. Kevin don't know everything. And once you understand that.
1: Thanks, Mentu.
0: Yeah, thanks, Mentu. You know, you understand that? We've got a lot of information. We've got to share this information. It doesn't make any sense if you've got all this information, you've got all this knowledge that can help people, and you keep it to yourself and just, you know, well, I know this and you don't know that and, you know, that kind of stuff.
1: Right.
0: No, we don't roll like that here. We want to share the knowledge because we that's the only way we're going to advance. And that's why I keep saying it's a classroom and we're learning.
1: Right.
0: So just raise tomorrow's going to be open for Friday. You know how to raise your hand. You raise your hand by dialing us up at 800-450-7876. So we would love to hear from you. So I just want to thank Brother Man too for sharing his thoughts this morning. But Kevin, anything you want to add before we go check the traffic?
1: I wanted to add, as we are talking about Black August, I looked it up. You know me, I do research, right? They say if you ask a lot of questions, you should do research. So I was researching what Black August is about, and then it was an interesting paragraph or two on fasting and why we fast to observe what the protesters, if you will, did, and to make sure that we have the freedoms we have now. If there weren't for the protesters, then where would we even be now? You see what I'm saying? So comic and civil rights activist, our friend and yours, Dick Gregory, observed fasting as a tool of protest. And one of his most profound and memorable fasts took place during the Vietnam War. At the start of the war in 1955, he weighed 365 pounds. Can you believe Dick Gregory was that heavy? But by the end of the fast, he told NPR he weighed 90 pounds. So I think that's when he created those products, but he also went on a fast for 40 days of just water. And it was in a hunger strike to lay the foundation for other activists. And so I'm not saying do something extreme like that, but as we look at Black August, let's look at what contribution we can make just mentally and with our own level of discipline. That's what I'm saying.
0: All right. And we should be trying to improve ourselves each and every day, each and every second. That should be the goal. Family, thanks for putting up
1: 1% better. 1% better every day, Carl.
0: Yeah, 1%. Just keep going forward. Just keep it moving. That's all. Just keep it moving. Thanks, Kevin. Thank you for helping us. And hopefully we'll talk to Sister Filet later. 3 minutes away from the top of the LL family. We got to check the traffic and weather in our different cities. We'll come back and we'll be joined by writer Simeon Booker Muhammad. We're going to talk about UFOs. And you can join that conversation by reaching out to us at 800-450-7876 and take your phone calls after we check the traffic and weather. What's next?

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6: J.C. Walker, founder of the Crew of Pyros Foundation or Crew of Pyros Carnival Club. The connection is that we see what people need and, you know, coming from a place of, I would say, humble means, you know, being raised. My mother was an educator. You know, I was raised around educators and it was about education, you know, giving back, you know, that Southern hospitality. So seeing people in need, just simply seeing them in a need. Sometimes people just need a hug or someone to speak with, you know, talk to or whatever. But being able to give back, man, that's the major thing. You know, from our community service, helping other organizations here, partnering with them, like some, giving back our prom dress, give back, you know, tuxedos for young men.
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0: Welcome to Thursday. It's been a really crazy week this week, Kevin. You know, we tried to reach Brother Simon Booker Mahan to give us an update on UFOs. Hopefully he'll check in with us. But yeah, you do have the correct number. We're still waiting. Oh, we do have him. Good. Because it's been a strange week. I don't know. Something's happening in the universe. But let's bring in Brother Simon Booker Mahan. Grand Rising. Assalamu alaikum, Brother Simeon.
1: Assalamu alaikum and Grand Rising to you.
0: Good to have you this morning, brother. Good to have you, because, you know, we've been talking quite a bit with you about UFOs and the fact that, when we first had this conversation, started the conversation, people were saying, oh, this is something just the Muslims are talking about. And you know, they poo-pooed it. It was just, you know, the mothership, and, you know, they thought it was some, you know, some way out stuff. But now we've got reports that the government really does have files on UFOs. Can you give us an update? What's going on with UFOs? And first, before you even do that, can you define what a UFO is?
1: Well, the UFO stands for Unidentified Flying Object, and that's a term that's been used since the 1950s when the nation began reporting on sightings and the existence of the mother plane, the wheel. That's what, you know, the phenomenon was being called then. Later in the 40s, there was an incident in Mount Rainier where a pilot saw some what looked like flying saucers. So the term flying saucers was picked up. And then I think it was in the early 50s, some U.S. Air Force officers, excuse me, coined the term UFO. Now, recently, or somewhat recently, in 2017, the government decided to change the name, the term, the acronym UFO to UAP, which stands for Unidentified Anomalous Phenomenon. For various reasons. Interestingly, that's the basically the term that the Russians use for it. I think that what the government, the scientists aligned with them are saying is the UAP designation is more accurate, and it can dispel possible erroneous notions of the UFO and reports from the past. And the way I look at it, it's just a further attempt to, you know, prolong the cover up, to confuse people. I mean, to change the name of something after nearly a century when you say that you're planning to release the information, you know, it just doesn't all add up. So that's basically what we're talking about. So oftentimes I just, when I write, I just put UFO slash UAP so there's no mistaking what we're talking about, because we're talking about different types of phenomena.
0: Yeah, but what made you decide that you want to investigate UFOs? What was it that piqued your interest?
1: Well, my interest was piqued when I was a little boy, actually. You know, it's deja vu, really, when you think about the recurring activity with this phenomena. In 1947, there were some very well-known sightings, including the Roswell sighting. The other one was Mount Rainier, which I spoke about. And from 1947, beginning in 1947, this was the news article. This was the story. There were front page headlines and pictures or sketches. And, you know, I grew up in a household. You know, my father was a famous reporter, so we had all types of information in newspapers and everything around the house. And, you know, so I retrospectively, I think I picked up my interest at that early point. Though by the 50s, the early 50s, there were UFO movies. like the day the earth stood still. And so again, you know, I was introduced to this phenomenon in the art and culture of the time. So that's really where my interest of it peaked. And it kind of coincided with my thoughts on God and religion, you know, because I grew up in a religious family, and I never could really conceptualize or see, you know, a mysterious being or something like that. For me, I more associated the idea of God with a personification of power. And so that, and you know, some, the idea that something is there, something's watching over you, I think at an early age associated with the pilots, with the UFO phenomenon. And then when we get into the 60s, you know, the nation is growing. It has Malcolm, you know, Malcolm X, Muhammad Ali, and a foundational part of the Nation of Islam is the UFO, the wheel, the mothership. And so it all kind of gradually accumulated, and my interest just peaked year after year and decade after decade. And so my brother and I, Wali Muhammad, who is the editor-in-chief of the Final Call newspaper, you know, during growing up and during the 60s and 70s, this was a very important topic and interest of ours that we'd had going back to childhood. And my interest just continued, you know, from that point to the present day. I would say that, you know, your program has definitely been out front on these issues, getting it out to the public, from everything from the proliferation and the growth of drones, as well as the UFO phenomenon. Because when I first started coming on, that I guess we're approaching 2 years, you know, it was just a thought or an inkling that, you know, the government was actually going to do formal releases of secrets and files. But we've seen that happen.
0: Nine after the top there, family. Just checking in, our guest is Simeon Booker Muhammad. He's done a lot of research into UFOs, and this is what he's reporting. He's got some new information he wants to share with us, too, about UFOs. And, you know, some of us, as I mentioned, Brother Simeon, we used to poo-poo UFOs. They say, ah, that's not real, this space thing, even though they were showing it to us in movies and TV shows, as you mentioned, but we still thought, it's not real. There are no UFOs, and then there are no other people or persons or whatever you could call them out there on the planet. They call them aliens. And now we come to the fruition that there possibly are some people out there. The government has files. Donald Trump's been threatening to release those files. What's the latest on that? Because I know you've been monitoring him.
1: Well, there have been four file releases or batches of files being released, which are, and it's generally agreed by people that know about this, that, you know, there's basically nothing new being released that people hadn't been released before, or people weren't aware of, because, you know, files have been released over the decades, declassified and available to the public. What they're releasing has generally been described as blurry videos and pictures, but it's definitely valuable information and documents and memos and reports and things of that nature. So that's happening, but what has been established is that there definitely is a there. And, you know, the government has been telling people for 80 some years that there is nothing there. And so that's why, you know, when in 2017, the New York Times story came out, it kind of generated interest in this subject again. And the interest is generated periodically or cyclically because of the number and the increase of sightings. This phenomena actually goes back, it goes back into ancient times and ancient civilizations, you know, as we've discussed on the program before, with ancient texts, Bible, Quran, different cultures across the world. And there were actually UFO waves in the 19th century. In 1896 and 97, you had what was called a mystery wave of phantom airships, where you had thousands of sightings across America, typically at night, of unidentified flying objects. And some of the reports went into great detail about the lights or the airships. And these can't be confused with blimps or dirigibles, because they had not been invented and were not in use yet. And, you know, the witnesses, and the other thing that corroborates this is these witnesses, and these reports were published in newspapers of the day. And pilots were described as being humanoid. At least one published witness reported the pilot as a dark Asian looking person. And, you know, that was in the 19th century. 20 years before that, you had a wave also of a similar type of wave of the reports of metallic aerial craft and aerial apparitions reported in newspapers across the country. One reporter of the day actually said that he wouldn't be surprised if other countries like China were also experiencing this wave or this phenomenon. So, you know, what we're talking about is very real. And the amazing thing is that despite what people have seen and what's been reported over the last 80 some years, that the government and the media have such control over people's behavior that they were able to do this and pull it off. So even as we speak today, you know, there I talk to people every day who, you know, will say, well, I don't believe anything unless I see it myself, and don't even pay attention to it or in denial about this. I would hesitate. I would say probably that many people in your audience, you know, they could go to war.gov/UFO and actually see these videos and photographs and this information, which basically we're talking about, you know, what the nation said back in the early 30s, the flying wheels. So what you're seeing are these wheels flying all over the place around the world.
0: So, well, it's 15 after top of our family. You're just checking in. Simeon Book of Muhammad is with us. The brother has been in the forefront of discussing UFOs. So if we see something in the sky, though, Brother Simeon, how do we know if it's a UFO or if it's a drone? How do we know the difference?
1: Well, I mean, I think the characteristics and the movement of a typical drone that people are familiar with are quite clear. Now, there are other craft called unmanned aerial systems or vehicles that, you know, could have different movements. You know, when someone sees something flying over their head or around them that they've never seen anything like it or similar to it in their life, and that's the type of thing people are seeing. Objects moving at incredible speeds, making right angle stops and turns, decelerating, quiet, orbs and lights. Things that, basically things that have been reported by ancient peoples going back into time immemorial. So when people see things, anonymous objects like that, then that should raise a flag that, or by definition, it is an unidentified flying object. So then when you hone in on it.
0: Actually, well, hold that thought right there. We're going to get a quick break. I'll let you finish your explanation. And also, Cliff in Connecticut wants to join the conversation. Family, you can do the same. Just reach out to us. Our telephone number is 800-450-7876. And we'll continue our discussion with Simon Booker Muhammad about UFOs, and we'll do that next.

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0: and Grand Rising family, thanks for starting your Thursday with us. Our guest is Brother Simeon Booker Muhammad. He's a writer and he's doing a lot of research into UFOs. You know, as I mentioned earlier, a lot of people poo-pooed the fact of UFOs. This is something about this, you know, it's just the brothers in the nation were talking about. But no, it's, now we found out the federal government already knew about UFOs, even if they told us or were showing us movies about UFOs. But Brother Simeon, I'll let you finish your thought, and then Cliff in Connecticut has a question for you.
1: Okay, well, I was basically going to say that when one sees something that's out of the ordinary in the sky, or flying, or just period, when you see something that doesn't fit the prosaic or the normal or natural explanation of your reality or what you've perceived, then your natural response should be, you know, your hair standing up or to pique your interest and your curiosity, or even to trigger your fight or flight response. I think what's happened today is people have been, their intellects, their senses, their emotions have been dulled and deadened to the point where, you know, folks just are not reacting to a phenomenon. They're not reacting to stimulus that they should be, and their reactions are not normal. So people,
0: right,
1: you know.
0: Right. Hold that thought right there. Let's bring in Cliff in Connecticut. He has a question for you. He's online too. Grand Rising, Cliff, you're on with Brother Simeon Booker Muhammad.
2: Hey, Grand Rising, Brother Colin, to your guest. Hey, Brother Muhammad, you're absolutely on point, and I totally agree with you. And even to the point where, and this is what's interesting to me in terms of trust, the government, both Democrat and Republicans, have not come out with this disclosure. And it's only Trump that's done this, and I believe as a distraction with the Epstein files, but they do exist. And then just to add to that, when they disclose the type of species that exist in the UFO or in the alien world, they have disclosed, Brother Kyle, the white Nordics, some reptilians, and then some insectoids, so everything but black. You know, so you even have racism right in that disclosure. And this brother, Billy Carson, has now discovered and claimed and backed what Minister Farrakhan was saying, that these pilots look like us. They're black. So I would just say this, and my question is, that when it comes down to religion, is it very well possible that the creator for black people, the original God or aliens, are black people and our God is black? So this whole notion of a white Jesus is coming from this whole concept of a white alien, and that's what's being promoted, and that's where the white superiority is coming from, is this white Jesus with this white alien, and that's false. The true God, the true creator, is black. Does that make sense?
1: Yes, that makes total sense and is logical. From what you said about the two political parties and this subject, including black politicians who should be paying much more attention to this. And actually, you know, we should be driving and leveraging our influence in the Democratic Party much more so than we are now. But that's definitely true. And when you factor in, you know, we're in a society or a system that's Eurocentric. So everything is seen from that viewpoint and that perspective, whether it's no matter what it is, from science.

0: to the conclusion that in America, there were two nations, one black, one white, separate and unequal. That was in the 60s. 20 years later, a second edition of that report was done and came to the same conclusions. So in this subject, we see that being manifested just like the brother is saying, with the emphasis on the Nordics, with the emphasis on reptilians, insectoids, with the emphasis on NHI, non-human intelligence, which has kind of become a catchword for what cannot be understood or known from a Western or European perspective. And so we're seeing that very clearly in this phenomenon. And your points also explain why the media, the society does not even address, well, not even look or speak on this subject from the standpoint. Oh, although they know, they do not speak on it or address it from the standpoint of ancient indigenous peoples, for the most part. And that's basically where we are. So we're the ones that have to step up and represent ourselves and set the record straight.
1: All right. Thanks, Cliff. Thanks for your question. 28 minutes after the top of the hour, family, just checking in. I guess this is Brother Simeon Booker Muhammad. He's done a lot of research into UFOs. I know we've talked about it quite a bit, trying to expand your mind. And you got to have an open mind when it comes to these days, especially things like this, the UFOs. But tell us about Dr. Phil now. Dr. Phil has joined the UFO phenomena. What is the role that he's playing? Can you share that with the family, Brother Simeon?
0: Yes. So, you know, many are probably familiar with Dr. Phil from his TV shows. He's a clinical psychologist, a TV personality, and a Trump ally. And so he was asked to review the files prior to the release to see how they might affect the public, you know, particularly in regards to a different viewpoint of humans' place in the universe. And some of the things that I'll reiterate, we have to distinguish in this discussion and others between Western people and civilizations and ancient indigenous people and civilizations, a key point. And that's who we are, and that's where we're coming from. Dr. Phil's take is that there's definitely a cover-up of the truth on UFOs still, and that information is being withheld from the president. And, you know, if you've been following this, it's pretty well known that presidents, or at least most presidents, have not had access or privy to this information. And some have tried. And some have actually come out publicly and talked about it, like President Truman. But Dr. Phil has also said he's concerned about the moral and psychological impact on the public by just releasing all this information suddenly without context. And that could cause everything from spiritual crises to doomsday scams. Now, even though UFO experts agree there's mainly nothing new being released for the general public, and for those that know nothing about this, what's being released and just seeing this information sometimes in the news and in the newspapers could, you know, increase the stress and discomfort that people are living through these days. I would just also want to add here that, you know, the White House also released JFK, MLK, and Epstein files, and experts agree pretty much that the same thing has taken place. Very little news or new information has been released,

0: basically just being used for other purposes or as a distraction. So in conclusion on Dr. Phil, this, I'm not quoting him, but I'm paraphrasing him, says that they might be handing us the biggest news in history with no plan, no context, no consideration or of how it affects people. And they're doing it at a time when many are already just holding on by a thread. So that's coming from one of President Trump's inside people. The other thing he mentioned is that on this subject or at the table, there are scientists and military people, but there are no psychologists, at least publicly. I'm sure that in the back rooms and in the legacy programs, they definitely have psychologists and psychiatrists that have been studying this and the reaction of people to this and reaction of possible catastrophic disclosure about all of this. So,
1: yeah, but let me jump in here at 28 away from the top there. At least now it's established that there are UFOs. Before, there was some debate whether they existed. Now we know that they do exist, and the government has classified files on UFOs, and somehow Donald Trump has shown them to TV, Dr. Phil, if we can believe what Dr. Phil was saying, because nobody's refuted it, so he's already seen them, and they're trying to get this assess what, you know, the impact will be on the American public once these are released. Why is this so under wraps for so long, Brother Seaman? What could possibly happen if they release these files?
0: To be clear, Dr. Phil hasn't seen the real deal. He was just given a insight into the files that have been released in the four releases. And, well, if, you know, this releasing the actual information, the truth, could just change the system entirely. And I think I addressed this at least once before. You know, changing, for example, the source of energy to an efficient, higher powered energy that wouldn't require society to use primitive coal and of course, primitive oil, processes that are literally destroying our planet, would change the world overnight, where you would have the 1% or the 10% at risk of losing their control over the rest of the planet. I recently asked AI about the demographics of the planet. And it said that anywhere from 9% to 13% of the planet are European. And the rest are non-white people. So, you know, with this information, you can see how the release of files showing that there's ancient intelligence that's been here, that's been around, that has power, that has technology. If it's ancient, that means it's coming from indigenous peoples who've been here for time immemorial. So clearly that's going to change the world drastically. The 80-year-old deep state UFO investigation programs and cover-up are called the legacy programs. Along with the mainstream media, they're also called corporate media. Is called the legacy media and work hand in hand with the government, industry, academia, and popular culture to confuse and keep the public in the dark on UFOs. if that's clear. What's covered and what's not covered is managed, and the program's the public on what to do and think.
1: Let me jump in and ask this question, because we're coming upon a break, Brother Simeon. And do you think if, other than the nation that started this, talking about the UFOs, that say the Jesuits or some other group or the Lions Department, whatever, some other group, other than the Nation of Islam, who was talking about UFOs, that people would be more ready to accept the UFO phenomena? I'll let you respond to that when we get back. We got to check the news in our different cities. It's 23 minutes away from the top of our family. Our guest is Simeon Booker Muhammad. He's a writer. His dad is a famous, a legendary writer, by the way. But now he's doing research into UFOs. What are your thoughts? You want to jump in on this conversation? Reach out to us at 800-450-7876, and we'll take your phone calls after we check the news. What's next?

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1: Good morning, I'm Larry Kofsky. Here's the latest from News1.com. Police are investigating a deadly shooting Wednesday night in Northwest D.C. First responders arriving on the scene in the 2500 block of 41st Street at around 8 p.m. found a man inside a home dead of gunshot wounds. Details remain sketchy. No arrests have been announced. D.C. voters will decide this fall if the sale of foie gras will be banned in the district. The Board of Elections confirms that Initiative Measure 86 is qualified for the November ballot. It would specifically ban the force feeding of birds and the sale of any products derived from the practice. Foie gras is made from the livers of ducks or geese that are usually force-fed. President Trump is tearing into Michigan's Democratic nominee for U.S. Senate.
2: In a speech in Las Vegas Wednesday, Trump claimed Abdul El-Sayed hates Jewish people and hates Israel.
3: Abdul El-Sayed, lovely gentleman. He's a man of hate. And now he's going around saying, no, I love everybody. He doesn't love everybody. Put him in office. You're going to find out what he loves.
2: He went on to predict that El-Sayed will lose the November election. In the midterms, El-Sayed will face Republican Mike Rogers, who has Trump's backing. I'm Mark Mayfield.
1: The National Park Service has worked to restore and improve Logan Circle is complete. Park Service personnel joined local officials yesterday for a ribbon cutting at the restored park. The park was closed earlier this year so the equestrian statue could be restored, a new irrigation system installed, and new grass planted. Temporary construction fencing is expected to remain for a few more months. In sports, the Nationals' seven-game losing streak is over. It ended with an 11th inning, six-run outburst against the Phillies at Citizens Bank Park. The Nats clobbered the Phils 10-4. The Orioles beat the Angels at Camden Yards 5-2. WNBA action, a come-from-behind win for the Washington Mystics. They beat the Dallas Wings 96-92. I'm Larry Kofsky. When you're looking for news for Black America, go to News1.com.
4: 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Rush hour around the Capitol Beltway this morning, and so far we've been in pretty good shape. Without any major incidents, slowest stretch between College Park and the Wilson Bridge. Those of you heading out of Temple Hill slows before St. Barnabas Road. 295, you know how it goes. 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That's 877-OUCH-911. Now, a look at your forecast. Hot and humid again today. Partial sunshine, a thunderstorm in spots late this afternoon and around this evening. High today 94, overnight low 73, current temperature 78 degrees. I'm Jamie Witten for News Talk 1450 AM WOL, where information is power.
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13: Hey, Grand Rising family, thanks for staying with us on this Thursday morning at 16 minutes away from the top of the hour with our guest over, Brother Simeon Booker Muhammad. He's a writer, a researcher, he's done a lot of research into UFOs. Before we go back to him, though, let me just remind you, come up later this morning, we'll speak with a psychologist, Dr. Jerome E. Fox. He's the author of the best-selling workbook, Addicted to White, The Oppressed in League with the Oppressor, A Shame-Based Alliance. Tomorrow's Friday, we're going to give you another chance to free your mind and join us for our Open Phone Friday program. Free of mind will just mean, you know, just to think for yourself and leave the other agendas behind. And our program starts at 6 a.m. Eastern Time right here in Baltimore on 1010 WOLB and also in the DMV on 1450 WOL. All right, Brother Simeon, my question to you before we left for the news update was, do you think people, especially our folks, because a lot of people were skeptical when they heard about UFOs because it came from the Nation of Islam. If it came from another group, would they be more accepting or accommodating or think about it? Hey, it's probably realistic, especially if it came from somebody who's not black. Your thoughts?
14: Well, I would generally agree with that. I mean, I can remember, and I look at them still sometimes, Muhammad Ali's interviews on Johnny Carson, where he talks about UFOs. He was a black man, a member of the Nation, who had access to media like that, and he actually got on there and talked about UFOs. And by definition, anything coming from the Nation is going to represent freedom, justice, and equality, peace. Distribution of wealth globally, and a host of issues like that. So, you know, the system is really not trying to put that out there like that. In the 80s, Minister Farrakhan did a press conference on UFOs, which got a lot of attention and coverage. And into the 90s and even into the 2000s, there were mainstream news articles about the Nation and the belief or the UFO history of the organization. We really don't see that too much now. In terms of religion, the Vatican has, you know, UFO files. And recently, David Rush, he's one of the main whistleblowers out now, said that there was, and they do have possession of and they might have turned it over to the U.S., a saucer or a baby plane from 1933. And some historians, independent historians, have also corroborated this. So, you know, there's definitely a basis to what you're saying about the source of the information. I recently viewed an interview with longtime UFO reporter George Knapp, who goes back starting to, I guess, around 1980, when my brother was the editor-in-chief of The Final Call and was covering and reporting on UFOs. Well, he interviewed a defense contractor and billionaire and another Trump supporter, Robert Bigelow. Bigelow briefed Trump on on UFO phenomena before the release of the files also. Bigelow's company does government UFO and paranormal research, including on the well-known Skinwalker Ranch in Utah. Many people probably have heard of that. The location is on Native American land, and it's known for and named after the shape-shifting entities, beings, UFOs, and Native American legends associated with it. The History Channel and Netflix is where people would have seen this featured a location in documentaries. Now, Bigelow mentioned and said he briefed the president on a number of topics that we've actually discussed on this show over the last year and a half. He said that UFO intelligence is probably ancient and NHI from Earth, non-human intelligence from Earth. And I already spoke about how NHI is being used, to represent advanced intelligence that's not human, or at least not Western civilization oriented, and also to represent ETs. And other indigenous intelligence, which really are what we're looking at here. He also said there are credible reports of humans aboard the UFOs. And clearly that's something that we've discussed and we discussed today. And I know that they know about the black and the dark agent pilots of these craft. That's part of what's not being released and probably will never be released voluntarily. He also said that the others, and the others is a term that's being used now for the advanced intelligence and beings. He said that the others don't trust humanity due to its primitive warlike behaviors, as well as humanity and at present it exists on a low spiritual plane or level. Now, this is a government contractor that briefed Trump. He said that the government should ask the intelligence, the pilots, the UFO beings, what they want, and communicate and try to learn from them rather than trying to shoot them down and oppose them. He also said that, Western civilization is what he's referring to. When they get technology or when they learn something, the first thing they want to do is to militarize it and use it for warfare. And we certainly see that throughout the history, including nuclear energy. And he also said that there have been breaks.
13: Go ahead and finish, because I got a good question for you. We're racing the clock here. It's nine away from the top of that. Go ahead and finish your thought, and then I got a question for you. Go ahead.
14: He also said that there have been breakthroughs and tech advances from the legacy UFO crash retrieval programs like high-energy lasers. And he added that you would just have to come to conclusion because, he's bound by secrecy. He said you would have to come to the conclusion, basically, that after 80-some years of studying and researching this technology, that there are definitely other advances that we've seen and probably see in everyday life, and everything from social media to AI and beyond.
13: Yeah. Eight away from the top. My question for you, though, George Clinton, the mothership, the P-Funk era and all of that. Did that hurt the UFO issue? Because people now, you know, for some people, especially in our community, just think of the mothership and the P-Funk and the music, and really don't think that it was serious. How did you see all of that with George Clinton?
14: I thought all of that was beautiful. And, you know, through our, you know, black folks, we influence the world with our intellect, history, art, and culture. And we were doing it with the UF phenomenon in our music and art and culture. You know, such as Parliament Funkadelic, George Clinton, Sun Ra. You had other musicians and artists like Jimi Hendrix, whose music was influenced by UFO phenomena, David Bowie, Elton John. And so through the music, I think that was a very important part of embedding or planting the seeds of this into the society and into people's behavior and all the way into changing people's DNA on this subject. So
13: The George Clintons, were they sending a message, a subliminal message? Because most folks, I guess, it was just jamming to the song, you know, and as entertainment. Was he sending a message somehow?
14: Yes, that's really what I'm trying to say. It's the subliminal messaging that really influences and drives our behavior. And that's what they were doing with that music. Alice Coltrane, same thing, and her husband. But, you know, she had a TV show in the 80s on astro traveling, which is now called Out of Body Experiences. So, you know, that spiritual part of us, you know, as well as the intellect, we transmit to the world through our knowledge, our culture, our music, you know, just our very being.
13: Yeah, and I'm glad you mentioned the astro traveling too. You know, because we had a brother who wrote a book about astro traveling, and he shared with us some of his experiences, and people, you know, said, well, we said had a similar experience, but they did not know what it was or what was happening to them. We got about a minute before we go to the break. Can you just give us a thumbnail of what astro traveling is all about?
14: Well, you're basically learn or develop the ability to travel through space and time. Leave your physical body, and that's why they also call it out-of-body experiences, and are able to travel through space and time and other dimensions. And, yep. You know, black people as a spiritual people, you know, we've been doing these things and living this way for many thousands of years, but just not talking about it and putting names on it, you know, such as that. But, you know, we're the source of the knowledge about the subconscious mind, and I'm talking about indigenous people in general, the source of the knowledge and understanding of the brain, the subconscious mind.
13: I'll let you finish your thought on the other side. We got to step aside and check the traffic and weather in our different cities. Family, our guest is Brother Simon Booker Muhammad. That's the voice you're hearing. He's talking about UFOs. What are your thoughts? Reach out to us at 800-450-7876, and we'll take your phone calls after we look at the traffic and weather this next.

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0: Strong Ground Rising family, thanks for sticking with us on this Thursday morning with our guest, their brother Simeon Booker Muhammad. He's done a lot of research into UFOs, and that's what we're talking about this morning. And you know, like I said, you got to have an open mind when you're discussing topics like this. So, brother Simeon, I'll let you finish your thought.
1: Well, I basically was leading to, related to our conversation, the root or the core of the U.S., the UFO phenomenon is are black people. You know, we're the original people of the planet, the fathers and mothers of civilization, and everything other civilizations have sprung from us. And that's very clear, and it can't be questioned. So we should definitely not forget that or be dissuaded from that. And the UFO phenomenon, even though it's difficult for people or could be difficult for people to deal with, that's in simplistic terms, that's what it's telling us and that's what it's representing. It's a metaphor for who we are and what we need to be doing. And it's real.
0: Let me ask you this question before I let you go, though. I got to ask you about the government files on UFOs. You said that Dr. Phil claims he's only seen a cursory file of some of the files that already been that Donald Trump is threatened to release. At some point, do you think he will do it? Because people will say it's a distraction, or people will poo-poo it. How do you think that he'll be received? Because that's what supposedly Dr. Phil said that Donald Trump wanted to share with him before he releases the real files. So what's going on here? If you can clear that up for us, I'd appreciate it.
1: Well, it's generally considered that a president does not have access to these legacy programs and this information, because presidents are just temporary visitors to the post, to the government. And it's been mentioned that there are a couple of presidents who might have had access, like possibly Harry Truman and the first Bush. But beyond that, probably not. Historians and researchers now are gathering evidence to substantiate that one of the reasons that JFK was assassinated was because he wanted to release the legacy program and files. And, you know, so when it comes to President Trump, I have to agree with you using the term threatened, because it's almost no chance that he is going to actually release the ultimate truths. And if he doesn't have the ability to.
0: Right, but do you think he's actually seen the files himself? No. You know, a lot of times he says things just to get a reaction. But do you think he's actually called the FBI and say, "I want to see these UFO files. I want to see all of them."
1: He would encounter what other presidents have encountered when they tried to do that, and basically having the door slammed in its face. That's one of the things that Dr. Phil was saying on one of the interviews I saw, that he's outraged that the president doesn't have access to this information. They saying something like that clearly shows he's new to this and doesn't have an understanding of really what's going on and what we're dealing with here.
0: All right. Brother Simeon, how can folks reach out to you and keep in touch? Because you're really doing a lot of research on the UFOs, and thanks for keeping us informed what's going on. But how can the members of the family reach out to you?
1: Just Google me, Simeon Booker Muhammad, and you'll be able to locate me. I'm in the process of building a website, so hopefully next time I'm on, I'll be able to give that information out.
0: And what are the chances that Donald Trump will release those files before you come on next time? You don't think that's in the cards, right?
1: That's definitely not in the cards. And, I mean, if he did, it would change the world. And when you think about it, of all the people who would want to change the system in the world today, is Donald Trump one of them?
0: A rhetorical question there. Thank you, Brother Simon Booker Muhammad. Thank you for sharing your thoughts with us and all this information about UFOs, family. And I keep telling you, you've got to have an open mind these days. But thank you for sharing your thoughts with us.
1: Oh, it's a pleasure to come on. Thanks for having me.
0: All right, family. That's Brother Simeon Booker Muhammad. Some of you of a certain age will know the name, recognize the name Simeon Booker. That's his dad. He was one of the top journalists, worked for Jet, Ebony, and all the magazines and top periodicals and newspapers around the country back in the day. He's one of the best in the business, and Simeon Booker Muhammad is his son. They're also members of the Nation of Islam. All right, family, six out of the top. There, Dr. Jerome E. Fox, Grand Rising. Welcome back to the program.
2: Yes, thank you for having me.
0: Dr. Fox, is the quandary for blacks in the Democratic Party, trying to figure out what to do. Should they support the progressive wing? Should they stay with the conventional Democrats? You know, is this a dilemma for us that we have to make a choice for folks who are in the Democratic Party, or should we be considering forming our own black political party? What say you?
2: Well, just as a perhaps useful mental exercise, I always try to keep things as simple as possible. Normally, I mean, there are things in life that are complex, and we need to acknowledge that. But quite often, if we, you know, just uncomplicate things, what course of action we should take as a people becomes clear. So in this case, it's pretty clear to me that this is something we should have been doing, we should be doing always, and should have been doing always, is considering what promotes and advances. We have the so-called NAACP for years and years with that word advancement in it, advancement of colored people. We need to be considering what advances and promotes our interests, our lives that have been under assault ever since we were dragged from Mother Africa to this continent. And when you begin with that premise, at least to me, it appears to me, things are simplified. It doesn't really matter what party, pretty much what party, sometimes even what group you may be a member of. Our task is to figure out what promotes and advances the causes of black people. Now, part of the problem is that we as a community are not inclined at this juncture, I guess, in our political evolution, unfortunately, to think like a group. You know, people talk about groupthink disparagingly, but there are times with their whereby we need groupthink. We need to think as a group. And because we don't think as a group, we have a very clear vision of what our agenda should be, what our needs collectively is or are. But if we did have that collective understanding of what our needs are, it's pretty easy to tell what kind of politician and whom specifically we should be throwing our support behind. As a matter of fact, I think I said this before, that these people should not be selecting themselves. We should be selecting them to represent our interests in government. So to me, none of this stuff about so-called progressive or middle of the range or whatever, we look at what are you going to do for me and what have you done for me lately? That should be our criteria. And in terms of you know, what we want to be done for us. That's what we as a group have to come to terms with collectively. What do we want? Is it healthcare? Just to be given a specific example, people are talking about what now? Healthcare and affordability, and healthcare being a part of that. You don't hear too many people, and this was a problem when Biden was in office. We don't hear people talking about advancing the voting rights, the John Lewis voting rights bill, as you do hear people talking about their own interests, which is more money in their pocket, which is basically a white interest. You don't hear people talking about the George Floyd, I think it is, policing bill that was also in Congress, getting rid of that qualified immunity. But supposedly those were two principal issues that we had in our community. So we're not really great at asserting our interests. I look at that race in Michigan. I had real conflicts with whom I would have supported if I were if I lived in Detroit or someplace else in Michigan, in that the brother who won, he was supposedly a part of this group of people who abstained from, if they voted at all, from the top of the ticket when Harris was running. And Harris not being in office, and I know they have their issues, many of which I sympathize with about Palestine. And I'll say something about that Palestine conflict in a second, too. But we wouldn't be in as desperate a situation as we are now if Harris were in the White House. So anybody that didn't come out to vote for her, either stayed at home or voted for a Trump for some stupid reason, I have an issue with, because they were not considering black interests. We have not been great at asserting our interests, putting that for it as the major issues of these parties or these people who are running. We always subordinate our needs and our issues to their issues. So I had a problem with that, because those that did not vote once again for the top of the ticket have contributed to putting us in this situation, basically saying that my Palestinian heritage and my links to Palestine are far more important than the issues of black people who have lived here forever. From the beginning and have toiled and enslaved to build this country. You come over here as recent immigrants, and somehow your issues are far more important than the stuff that we've been struggling with forever. So I have a problem with anybody in that who took that position. Yet at the same time, I did agree. And I do agree with most, if not all, of the issues that that Saeed promoting. I do agree with the issue of taking money out of politics. You know, America's got money. You will always see that ugly head emerge. It's always about money. But anyway, so I do agree with taking that out of politics and most of the other issues. But we are not considered, even the way he campaigned, not really putting great emphasis on the black community as his opponent did. And so, you know, it's we're constantly finding ourselves, I believe, in this situation of having to, select the best of the worst because we don't assert ourselves as primary, as what should be the primary issues.
0: Yeah, and that's the problem, because back to Al Saeedi, because he says, I'm one of you. I'm African as well as mm-hmm. Arab, because he says he's from Egypt.
2: Mm-hmm. And they are African. I've met Egyptians in the past who looked more like me and a little less like El Said, but they were still calling themselves white. And it was like, you know, you people are sick. You're black. You know, just like the so-called Hispanics, you're black. But anyway, go ahead.
0: Yeah, I was going to add to that. There's one brother, too, who looks like me and you. He looks like he's a straight-up brother. And he was fighting because when they come here, the State Department classified them as white.
2: I know.
0: We had him on this program. So,
2: and they're eager to accept that classification. And I've said this before, in part because they recognize that there's probably some advantage in that. So they're not here to struggle. They're here to get that so-called more comfortable life. As most people who come here, they're not seeking to promote democracy. They're seeking to promote a more comfortable existence for themselves. They see America as a piggy bank. To help elevate their ability to gain more and more creature comforts. Even one of their own, in terms of the Hispanic, I think he's a representative, Gallego or somebody, I forget his name, but I have that quote somewhere in among my papers. But he was saying the problem he had with his own people, Hispanic people, was that they really, all they want is a big truck, and they're satisfied. So one of those, so they're not really here to participate politically. They just want more money.
0: Dr. Fox, hold that thought right there, because we've got to step aside for a few minutes. I'll let you pick it up when we get back. And also, because we're trying to figure out, what do we do? What's our role in all of this? We've got elections coming up.
2: Stand firm in our agenda. Create an agenda and stand firm.
0: All right, I'll let you expand on that when we get back. 17 at the top of our family. You want to join this conversation, I guess, Dr. Jeremy Fox, reach out to us at 800-450-7876, and we'll take your phone calls. Thanks.

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3: The reality is tragedy never announces that it is coming. Tragedy thrives on that one bad decision, one unnecessary risk, one moment of believing that it couldn't possibly happen to me. There was a time in our past when our main concentration was on survival. Our elders were considered strict when they would not allow us to go to anyone's house before everyone in that house was checked out. They firmly believed that the company we keep in our youth will determine the outcome of our future. And they were bound and determined that every generation would do better than the one before. Oftentimes, when a young person's future is interrupted by tragedy, it serves as a wake-up call to remind us to accept the reality that we are uniquely different from other cultures. Understanding that difference obligates us to make certain that our young survive so that they too can experience a future.
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0: And Grand Rising family, thanks for staying with us on this Thursday morning here at 21 minutes after the top of the hour with our guest psychologist, Dr. Jerome E. Fox. Many of you know him from his best-selling workbook, Addicted to White, The Oppressed in League with the Oppressor, A Shame-Based Alliance. Before we left, the question I posed to Dr. Fox, sort of a quandary for black voters this year. We've got the progressive wing of the Democratic Party. That's where most of us reside. And we've got the old guard. We've got the Jim Clyburns and the Hakeem Jeffries. And so far, they've come up short. There's no question about that. So what do we do? Do we go with the new crowd or do we go with the old guard? What do we do, Dr. Fox?
1: Well, we go with the people who represent our interests best. And this is not complicated. You listen to what the so-called progressive wing is saying. You listen to what the old guard, as you put it, are not only saying, but have been doing, and you decide whether or not those people represent our best interests. And clearly at this juncture, and maybe even before this, you know, hoopla over so-called democratic socialism and other nonsense that people throw into the mix in order to confuse the average person, it becomes fairly simple to realize that the people who are more aggressively pushing issues like health care for all, a decent wage for a decent, you know, for a good day's work, a wage that or a livable wage, as opposed to these chattel slave wages. People who are pushing, you know, free and open and even more accessible elections, where people have been floating the idea that once you get, you know, a Social Security card at birth, basically you should be registered to vote, or at the point of graduating from high school or whatever, making the registration and the opportunity to vote more accessible. These are all things that help our community politically. So anybody that is promoting those ideas, we lend our support to. We don't care what they're called. And in some cases, we can't really be too picky about the race because we have so many black collaborators with our enemies. Just because the politician is black doesn't mean that they support our issues, clearly. So you go with the persons who are steadfast and trying to promote those things. And, you know, you don't get caught up in the debate that's handed us. It's as if we act as if we don't have our own brain. We can only parrot and mimic what our white counterparts are doing. But their angst over, you know, so-called socialism or, you know, progressive versus moderate, that's their issue. That does not necessarily have to be our issue. Our issue, if we had a collective agenda, is just look and see, you know, check it off, you know, point by point, who supports these items on our agenda. And if you support it, we're for you. If you don't, we're not. And we're even at the point now where we can demand that you aggressively support it, not some, you know, well, by and by, it's going to take time to get through this committee and the other thing. No, you speak out aggressively in support of our needs.

0: Psychologist Conference, you know, in Baltimore. I would have loved to have seen you there. You know, I think that, you know, we have to raise consciousness in many different spaces and places. And let me just give an example, for instance, while we have, like, selective outrage, for instance. So there's been a lot of talk about the 74-year-old Brava that was assaulted in Baltimore by six young people. So I went there on that Sunday. But then, you know, a day later, for instance, there was an incident where six young people were shot. But there was a rally for that. So we, you know, several people, not everyone from the first day came to the second day. And then in Baltimore, we had the Black Psychologist Conference. And so there were several forums there. And I'm going to put it in a question real quick. And, you know, during the conference, there was a period, and We Are Us was there, and, you know, the brothers and sisters. And there was a comment, the moderator said, how many of us are in violence interruption or, you know, reducing violence? And half the people, like, raised their hand. And he asked it again. And I had to be the one to say, all of us are. And then that's what, you know, these room full of Black psychologists and counselors, they said, yeah, all of us were. So, and I'll close with this. And then, you know, like the a day during the conference, there was a rally, for instance, to encourage people to dirt bike riders, or, you know, and it's like I didn't see none of these dirt bike crew people, none of the other days. And so there's a level of selective outrage and what issues are important that's going on, and who's important, and where we should be, you know, focusing our efforts. But, you know, I just think that, you know, some of us have to be in the trenches, and, you know, we have to raise consciousness, because this Black Psychologist Conference, over 700 brothers and sisters, brilliant minds, the most brilliant minds on the black planet, were there. So I just think we all, you know, have to humble ourselves and be prepared to build alliances and get some strategic knowledge from people who have the research and years of experience, like yourself, of course. So I'll just say that. So thank you very much. Appreciate your answer. Thank you, Carl, for continuing having this sincere elder on. Thank you.
1: Dr. Fox, you want to respond to anything he said?
2: Not really. I mean, you know, once again, he didn't ask a question, but our need is to encourage each other to develop a collective agenda, and that will be our politically our most effective weapon in trying to navigate these treacherous political waters. But unfortunately, once again, and this is why, you know, I always come back to it, we're unable to do the things that would protect us as a people, because our minds are not in the right place. So whatever else we come up with politically or socially in terms of a movement or, a project to accomplish will not ultimately lead to our complete and permanent liberation, because we've avoided the first step of getting our minds on the same page with a very specific agenda as to how we, you know, need to proceed and in getting, not just simply demanding, but in actually getting what we need in order to live free and prosper. That's not what we're concentrating on. We're always coming up with some other kind of, you know, political or social project or movement rather than sitting quietly and hopefully without the outside of scrutiny. Talking with each other, getting our minds uncluttered, detoxifying from our white value system. If you notice, everything we do sort of has a counterpart in white culture. They have an Academy Award. So

0: we start awarding people, even people who don't deserve awards, just because apparently they have money, like the Carters, the so-called Jay-Z's, and the other people, where our minds are set to mimic our oppressors, which is a formula for our self-destruction. So until we deal with that, anything else that we're meeting about or talking about or proposing probably will not succeed.
1: All right. Gotcha. 28 away from the top there. Anthony's in Delaware. He's got a question for you, I'm sure. He's on line two. Grand Rising Anthony, you're on with Dr. Jerome Fox.
2: Yeah, all due respect to both of you. Before I get to my mind, I just want to say this. You know, there was a reason why Moses was, and that reason is he looked just like the Egyptian. So that tells you right there that, you know, images you see of Moses, you know, most of the time are patently incorrect. Okay. But this is what I want to say. Doctor, you had said,
0: by the way, let me just interrupt you just for a second. I address that in my workbook. That all of these images of, you know, religious figures or even so-called God himself being Caucasoid is poison to the black mind. And it's also just historically inaccurate. But go ahead.
2: Yeah. All right. So, you know, you mentioned, you know, you want people to talk about issues loudly. Well, you know, people have been talking, you know, all the time and not delivering, so...
0: do you have my workbook? Let me just interrupt. Do you have my workbook?
2: I do not. I just heard about you today.
0: Because
2: on
0: it's
2: the radio.
0: About... I would strongly suggest you get it, because it's just not simple talk. It's a structured, almost therapy-like a group that I'm recommending that we form, almost like AA, scattered throughout our communities to detoxify and from this white value system that has polluted our minds and therefore our lives. And the only way I'm treating this our entanglement with this white worldview as an addiction. And the only way to get through that is to gather, much like AA people gather in small groups, and I lay out the how these groups should be constructed. And the whole workbook is about giving a literal script for how we come together and talk. So it's not just about talking, it's talking in a very prescribed way with the goal, with the objective of clearing our heads of this white entanglement, of clearing our heads of this white value system that we serve every day with every ounce of our energy and every way that we could be committed. We're committed to them and not to ourselves. And the only way to get out of that is for us as fellow addicts to gather together to heal each other. So it's not just talk. It's healing.
2: Understood. No, I meant from the political side. You know, I thought that's what you were talking about.
0: Yeah. Well, I'm saying that.
2: No, so,
0: yeah. Well, not exactly. What I'm saying is that if we were healed from our entanglement with this white value system, we would be able to come together and form an agenda, a political agenda, and forcefully put that forth. And give ourselves and our agenda priority as we try to interact with this political system. But we're not there, unfortunately, because our heads are not in the proper place.
2: Okay, so my question is this. So
1: I'd say, well, Anthony,
2: about
1: I hate to do this. Hold that question for us, because
2: we've
1: got to take the break. We've got to check the news. We'll come back, and I'll let you pose your question. Family, you too can join us in our conversation with our guest. He's a psychologist, one of the best in the business. His name is Dr. Jerome E. Fox. You want to reach us, hit us up at 800-450-7876. We'll take your phone calls next.

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1: Good morning, I'm Larry Kofsky. Here's the latest from News1.com. The convicted killer of an off-duty D.C. police sergeant nearly a decade ago will spend the rest of his life behind bars. Tony Mason Jr. was killed while sitting in a car in Baltimore. Investigators said Deion Thompson shot Mason and another person in the car, though he wasn't charged until 2 years ago. He was convicted last week and sentenced yesterday to life plus 33 years. The FAA is out with its preliminary review of an incident this week involving the president's helicopter.
2: The initial review by the FAA finds the president was never in any danger. Marine One took off from the White House Tuesday at the same time an Envoy Air flight took off from Reagan National Airport. FAA policy requires all commercial traffic at Reagan National halt when the president's helicopter is leaving the White House. The two aircraft reportedly came within a mile of each other. The safety review continues, and the FAA will determine if corrective action is needed. I'm Rory O'Neill.
1: A Senate panel is scheduled to meet at this hour and is expected to vote on whether to hold Dr. Anthony Fauci in contempt.
3: The vote comes after the former White House health advisor invoked the Fifth Amendment more than 100 times in a hearing last week about the COVID-19 pandemic. Fauci refused to answer questions, saying he thinks committee chair and Republican Senator Rand Paul wants to see him behind bars and is obsessed with him. I'm Tammy Trujillo.
1: A wildlife group says road salt is causing harm to some urban streams in northern Virginia. The Loudoun Wildlife Conservancy says about one in every four tests conducted on water samples from 21 streams exceeded the EPA's chronic toxicity standard. It recommends using less salt on driveways and roads and removing any excess. In sports, the Nationals scored 6 runs in the 11th inning to beat the Phillies last night 10-4. The Orioles beat the Angels 5-2. I'm Larry Kofsky. When you're looking for news for Black America, go to News1.com.
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0: And Grand Rising family, thanks for rolling with us on this Thursday morning with our guest psychologist, Dr. Jerome E. Fox. You know him from his best-selling workbook, Addicted to White, The Oppressed in League with the Oppressor, A Shame-Based Alliance. Before we go back to Dr. Fox, let me just remind you, tomorrow's Friday. We're going to give you a chance to free your mind. All that means to just think for yourself and leave the talking points behind, because we all know what the talking points are. Nothing new to us. And join us right here in Baltimore, starting at 6 a.m. Eastern Time on 1010 WOLB and also in the DMV on 1450 WOL. Let's go back down to Delaware. So, Anthony, your question for Dr. Fox.
1: Okay. So, you know, so many groups that, you know, we as black people protect, you know, and call them brown people, you know, they hate us, okay? They speak in their language disparagingly against us, Hispanics, Indians, or whatever. But we call them brown people and we allow them to jump on our bus. But, doctor, how do you feel about the centuries long black struggle that we as black people have endured and are overcoming, you know, families being torn apart, never seen again. But we allow the agenda of the purple haired white lady, liberal white lady, to co-opt our struggle and put the LGBT agenda right in our struggle. You know what I'm saying? I mean, I think that's disgusting, and the fact that we just let that happen, I think that's a part of the trauma. I hope that you're addressing within your workbook, because that is ridiculous.
2: Well, first, I would suggest that you get the workbook and read it, and you won't have to wonder about what I have addressed in it. That's extremely important. And also, too, if you had been listening from the beginning of today's discussion, you would have heard that I pretty much said exactly what you just said. So obviously, we are in agreement. And I would suggest that you just get the book and read it. And follow its instructions.
1: All right, I'm gonna write. What's the name of it? I'm gonna write it down.
2: Addicted to White. You can look it up right now on your phone. Addicted to White, The Oppressed in League with the Oppressor.
1: Bam.
2: By Dr. Right. Jerome Fox.
1: Got it. Okay.
0: All right, thank you, Anthony.
1: Jerome
0: if you didn't get it, just keep listening.
1: You'll
0: hear you. And it will change your mind, really. Change your life if you read that book. Many of the answers to the questions that you have about us, period, being here or in the globally, are in the answers are in that book. Addicted to White, The Oppressed in League with the Oppressor, the part I like best, A Shame-Based Alliance.
1: Can I say one more thing?
0: Yeah, we can't be arrogant,
1: though. We can't be arrogant and think that, you know, just because blacks are, you know, Democrats or whatever, that they're on the right side. Neither side is the right side, you know what I'm saying? And people think differently. So let's stop putting people down for having different thoughts. We got work to do.
0: Right. We don't do that. But thank you, Anthony. Thank you for your advice. 14 away from the top of the hour. Brother Carlos is in Waldorf, has a question for Dr. Fox. He's on line 3, Kevin. Grand Rising, Brother Carlos, your question for Dr. Fox.
3: Grand Rising, my dear brothers. Dr. Fox, question for you, but just a brief statement that being addicted to white can not only be toxic to us, but also get us killed. And many of us in the
2: as most addictions do, by the way, ultimately.
3: Yeah.
2: But go ahead.
3: Many of us in the old guard community understand this. When we speak to the Nolan Wells situation in Mississippi,
2: mm-hmm.
3: and other situations where our young people are being killed in what they call a ritualistic or willy-nilly fashion, being immersed in white culture,
2: mm-hmm.
3: this can lead to us dying and so forth.
2: Mm-hmm.
3: And the canary in the coal mine for us, many of the young people, is interaction with these white girls, these young white females.
2: Mm-hmm. Which kryptonite.
3: Rank,
2: mm-hmm.
3: yes, kryptonite for us. So I want you, the real question would be, how can we get the young people to recalculate their thinking and to understand that this is a death knell for us in our community when we get immersed so much in that white culture.
2: Okay.
3: Brother.
2: All right.
4: Thank you.
2: I'm saddened to hear us repeatedly sort of cast blame on our young people. As I've said, jumping ahead in this sense, many times that, you know, our children are not the problem. It's number one, us as adults even having children and placing them in this hellhole in the first place. And certainly once we have the kids, not having any interest in really raising them properly. And once again, if you get the workbook, I single out raising children as a potential weapon that we have at our disposal if we use it right. But unfortunately, because our minds are twisted, we don't even know how to raise revolutionists, and that should be our objective. We're raising our children to be revolutionists in this oppressive, wicked, white environment. And if you can't do that, then don't have them in the first place. Now, to address more directly this whole instance and I'm forgetting his name, the kid who was just killed by these white folks, so far as I'm concerned, who potentially may have been killed by his white friends. I do address this once also in the book, and when I talk about the first white value, black is inferior and white is superior. And I mentioned the case of Isaiah Scholes back, I guess, in the like the 1999, around that time, who was in Columbine, if that name rings a bell, whose parents admitted he was killed in that whole gangster rage that those crazy white kids, white kid gone wild, incident at that Columbine High School. When his parents were interviewed, they said pretty much they thought moving to a place like Columbine, which is a white rich suburb, would be was improving their lives. Their thinking was an obvious endorsement of the mythic superiority of white culture, which blinded them to the most serious consequence of leaving their children in a racially charged school environment. So this is, once again, because our heads are not in the right place, we think that being around, just being around white folk, their wonder, in their wonderful presence, is somehow improving our lives. Now, there is research, as I mentioned in the book, that suggests that, you know, being in these white suburbs does correlate with at least materially having more. But is that really our objective? Once again, things, white value number two, things above relationships. So we put our seeking these creature comforts more important than providing a proper social environment in which to raise our children. I think the last time I was on the air, Carl, you mentioned you had a friend who was disturbed by, if I recall correctly, his child, I think maybe a son, going with some white girl. And right. I said, well, I was right at the end, so all I could say was that I don't really believe this white friend is, this black friend is as disturbed as he claims to be, because if he were, he would never have put his children in an all-white environment or a majority-white environment. You can't, you know, a person is going to develop in a certain way, be they white, black, or indifferent. And once you get to a certain age, adolescence in particular, you're looking for a mate, basically. And you do that for quite some time until you get older and settle down with someone. But if all the potential mates are white in your environment, don't act surprised if your child brings home a white a mate, or has all these white friends who turn out couldn't care less about his or her life. I totally agree with the brother that we should not be leaving our children to the wolves. I don't care how nice these folk may seem. If they've grown up in this racist, hateful environment, they probably do not have sufficient, I'm trying to put this as mildly as I can, sufficient concern for black people. So to put your black child among them and thinking that, oh, isn't it good that little Johnny has just all these little white friends? Because in the back of our mind, we put whiteness also above blackness. So somehow just being around white folk and their wonderful presence is a good thing because of what we hope it leads to, so-called greater success, which using the white definition is basically money and position. So we think that that will foster that that outcome. But what we don't realize is that being among hateful monsters can potentially lead to our death. So if that were my kid, it'd be like, no, number one, I'm trying to live in a black environment. But number two, if that's not possible, certainly I'm cautioning your kids to have always that reserve of caution among these so-called white friends. But we're not training our kids. So they get involved in these situations because we as adults and as their parents have not prepared them, have not given them the true perspective of what we are dealing with in this hellhole, that you cannot trust these people, period.
0: Four away from the top. We're going to take another quick break and check the traffic one more time in our different cities. Dr. Fox. Dr. Fox is our guest. The family has written a book that talks about the book. It's a best-selling. It's a workbook, Addicted to White, The Oppressed in League with the Oppressor, a shame-based alliance. And basically what it is five core white values that many of us are addicted to, or at some point all of us have been addicted to all five core white values. And he's going over these white values. And that the addiction is a tacit approval to white dominations. That means white folks can take over us and our minds. So this is basically what the book's all about. You got a question, reach out to us at 800-450-7876, and we'll take your phone calls next.

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6: J.C. Walker, founder of the Crew of Pyros Foundation, or Crew of Pyros Carnival Club. Well, you know, from all the activities and calamity around Hurricane Katrina, a lot of us were dispersed to other states, countries around the world. My wife and I landed here in Virginia. She assumed that we would go back to New Orleans once dust settled from Katrina. She was missing home, homesick, and we missed the first Mardi Gras parade post-Katrina, which was in 2007. So I decided in my heart to get some kind of Mardi Gras influence here on the East Coast. They had organizations, other organizations, but they were not doing like the Mardi Gras parades or the balls like we are accustomed to. Long story short, the Crew of Pyros was birthed. It's actually a love story.
5: 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Inspiration from CEOs right here in the DMV.
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0: Grand Rising family, thanks for staying with us on this Thursday morning with our guest, Dr. Jerome E. Fox. He's a psychologist. He's also an author. I mentioned his best-selling book and the fact there are five core white values. At some point, all of us have been addicted to most of them. And this book is the antidote. And sometimes it's subconsciously, and you don't really understand it. It comes out in your speech and in your actions. And this is a book that you, when you read this book, you go, oh, wow, that's what I'm talking about. So when you hear Dr. Fox say that that's number one addiction, number two addiction, or the fifth addiction, that's what he's talking about. But anyway, put your questions in a put your comments in a question form so he can respond, because that's the only way he can respond. So if you do that, I really appreciate it, because I got a lot of folks who want to talk to Dr. Fox. Let's go to Lawrence. He's on line four. He's calling from Texas. Lawrence, your question for Dr. Fox.
1: Good morning, my brother. Say, my question for Dr. Fox and you, Kyle, is simply this. Everything Dr. Fox is saying to me at 69 years of age is common sense. You know, I sit back and I think, Dr. Fox, when I was in elementary, that was when I first got exposed to Black theology thinking, Black liberation thinking. And I sit back and I say, I turned out all right. My kids are successful. My wife and me, we support Black people and we lead by example. I want to know, Dr. Fox, and I'm in agreement with everything you said. The question to you, my good brother, is this. Since you're an educator, you have street cred, why is it that Black folks, the educated elite in our community, don't reconcile themselves with the working people in the community? I'm blue collar. My wife is blue collar. We in the six-figure bracket. We ain't poor Blacks. We raise our kids right, and we don't suck up to the white man. But you look at the educated elites.
0: Right. And let's just give him a chance to respond, because we got a lot of folks got questions for him. You posed the question, so let's give him a chance
1: Dr.
0: to respond.
1: Fox. Here's the million-dollar
0: thank you
1: question.
0: For the call. All right. Thanks, Lawrence. Dr. Fox?
2: Well, the answer is always the same, and I do deal with this problem of so-called education in my book as well. If you haven't read it, I suggest that you get the workbook and see. We know that education in this society is primarily indoctrination, white indoctrination. While, you know, the basic skills, as Ofa used to refer to as reading, writing, and arithmetic, anybody can teach you that, white, black, or indifferent. But and these are skills that we have always needed and still do need in a more advanced way than ever before. But with those sort of neutral skills that schools offer training in comes indoctrination. And that's why at a certain point, the gentleman says that he's kind of older. At a certain point, you will remember that we were trying to establish independent African schools, but that went away. And part of the problem, as I look back and look to the future and to the present, is that we were never really solidly, settled in the project of designing and standing by our own worldview. We were so busy trying to integrate with our adversaries' worldview that ultimately, even when it seemed like we were having political success, the seeds for our undoing were planted in the ways that we were pursuing political success. If your objective is to integrate with demons, and particularly demons who have all the authority and the weapons on their side, eventually, you're going to be defeated and put in your place, so to speak, over time. That's why we have this back and forth. We have the 1870s a reconstruction, and then there's this so-called backlash, and we get and we move another step forward, so-called civil rights movement, and all of a sudden we have this backlash, and we'll constantly be going back and forth. If our objective is to live among these monsters, as opposed to if you had to live among them, we better make certain that we are in control, not them, of all systems, political and otherwise. Because if you think about it, we're the only people, perhaps because of our struggles, that really have the capacity to coexist peacefully with other people. Our white adversaries have proven century after century that they do not have the capacity to peacefully coexist. As a matter of fact, they worship aggression. All the movies, everything and that they produce is about conflict with people as opposed to cooperation and peace among people of different origins or whatever. So that has always been a seed in our movement, even when it looked like it was pro-black and moving in the right direction. We had this addiction to white always present that just from time to time when they start their backlash, we can see more clearly our disadvantage because of the state of our mind that we have never addressed.
0: Well, let me ask you this question.
2: Not correctly.
0: What we're going through right now, is this a backlash of what happened with Barack Obama's presidency?
2: With Barack and all the so-called civil rights, whites have been steaming. They are unwilling, and we've adopted the same posture, unfortunately, but they are unwilling to sacrifice anything to correct the damage that they've done in this world. So if they've dominated or unfairly gobbled up everything, all the wealth, all the political, all the so-called power, what I call authority, it's not really power. When it comes time in these various movements to share authority, to share resources with the very people that they have oppressed and have lived a privileged position vis-a-vis, they're unwilling to go back and correct that. Every time we so-called take a step forward, they have to put a little bit of effort into helping us. They have to sacrifice a little bit to support the balancing of the ledger. They resist. They balk. No black person, get back and stay in your place. And we keep believing when these times of so-called progress, when we have these times of so-called progress, we keep believing that that they have our back, and they don't. Not anywhere in the world. It's so sad to see what's going on in Africa. Once these crackers withdraw their so-called support, hundreds of thousands of Africans dying as a result of allowing themselves to become completely complacent and in their dependence upon white aid, rather than fighting across, the continent, each other, they need to be coming together to plan and implement how to become independent of white aid, of white banks, the World Bank, et cetera. But instead, we've become very comfortable with our hand out begging the very same people who put us in that position in the first place to correct themselves, which they will never do.
0: Gotcha. 10 after the top there. Let's take some more calls. Let's go to Buffalo. Bob's waiting for us. He's on line one. Grand Rising. Bob, your question for Dr. Fox.
3: Yeah, bless you, little family. Listening to Dr. Fox, his workbook feels like a self-help assessment tool that we can use to check ourselves before we wreck ourselves. My question is, does he support things like freedom schools that can re-educate our people as to what we really need to be about, or, excuse me, things like opportunities we have for ingathering of the people, excuse me, so we can get together and talk about and assess what we need to do. Things like Kwanzaa upcoming, things like Juneteenth coming back around, things like the International Black Summit, which is happening this weekend, things like the March on Washington on the 28th. Mm-hmm. Should we take opportunities to ingather and begin to assess what we need to do as a people so we can have a higher?
2: Well, that's what my whole workbook is about. I hope you get it if you don't have it.
3: I
2: specifically mentioned those things in the relapse prevention chapter of how we keep our heads in the correct place through participating in those things. And as I said, with regard to education, I said, I think on around page 15, that our minds are so confused that we deny the fact that Eurocentric education generally serves to impart knowledge about serves less to impart knowledge about the world than to shape positive attitudes about white oppressors, their habits, and their institutions. Indeed, only profound denial and/or learned helplessness can explain why we as African people continue to accept this crippling indoctrination. Malcolm X once said, only, quote, only a fool would let his enemy educate his children. So I talk about this at one point, which I mentioned earlier. We were planting independent African schools all over our communities, but because fundamentally our heads were not in the right place, we let that all go. But really, that is the only way that we will be able to raise revolutionists if we educate the budding revolutionists, if we educate our own children. But you look at some of these parents who are cussing their kids out, these young parents, really basically single mothers who are cussing their young kids out up and down the street. It's like, no, this will never work. They shouldn't even be having those children in the first place. So we got a lot of work to do in that regard, but we don't even realize the essential that as an essential component to our liberation, because our heads are not in the right place.
0: 13 at the top. Yeah, let's keep moving. Thanks to Bob in Buffalo. Let's go to Baltimore. Dante has a question for you. Dr. Fox, he's on line 5. Grand Rising, Dante, your question for Dr. Fox. Okay, let's stay in Baltimore. Let's go to line 2. Kevin, Marvin's there. Grand Rising, Marvin, your question for Dr. Fox.
4: Dr. Fox, how you doing today, man?
2: Fine, thank you.
4: I believe one of the reasons why black people is addicted to white people is because about the money. When a black man need a loan or when he need money, he know where to get money to make him happy. He can't mm-hmm. go to a black community to get money because they don't start businesses and open businesses and support each other and keep their money circulating in their own community. If they circulate money in their own community, they could be black. Pro, you understand what I'm saying? They could go to a black man and be whatever they do to a white man. I can't remember the word you just said. White's addicted. What is it? White's addicted? Is it you said? White addicted?
2: Yeah. Yes, white addiction.
4: All you got to do is reverse this term right here, right now, and let the black people know the reason why you're saying it and how they can do better by circulating money in our community at this point and only. and therefore you won't be white addicted. Because you said
2: that's not true. Let's just deal with that for a second. This Western, at least the Western world, despite all their claims to the contrary, their God is money. And they've organized their entire world and societies around their God, which is money. We don't have to subscribe to that, but we do, unfortunately, because if we didn't,
4: we don't have money, Jackson.
2: Well, let me explain. If we didn't subscribe to their God, which is money, in the way that they view it, we would see very clearly that we have all the resources among us in our land, or just in our culture, no matter where we are, basically, in the world, we have all the resources to supply all of our needs. If we were not addicted to one of their principal values, white value, of individualism over collectivism. So if we could just see that collectively we have all the resources to take care of each other, you're right, it wouldn't be a problem. But our minds are so confused that we think we have adopted the same goals in life, the same definition of so-called success that our white enemies have, which really divides us and doesn't unite us in a way that we could pool our resources and see that it would be very easy for us to take care of ourselves without this dependence upon crackers.
0: All right, hold that thought right there, Doc.
2: That's a mental issue.
0: When we come back, we got a bunch of folks who want to talk to you from across the country. 800-450-7876 to speak to Dr. Jerome Lee Fox. He's a psychologist, the writer of the best-selling workbook, Addicted to White, The Oppressed, The Illegal, The Oppressor, A Shame-Based Alliance. 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

0: And Grand Rising family, thanks for rolling with us on this Thursday morning here with our guest, Dr. Jerome E. Fox. He's a psychologist and has written a best-selling workbook. And by the way, when he tells you to read the book, he's not trying to sell the book. He doesn't need the money. In fact, he pours the money back when he makes the book back into advertising on his program. So he's not trying to sell because when he says read the book, he really wants you to read the book. This is a passion for Dr. Fox. 800-450-7876 gets you a chance to speak to him. Let's try Dante again. I think his phone dropped the last time we went to him in Baltimore online. One. Dante, are you there? Grand Rising.
1: Yes, sir. I'm here. Grand Rising family. How you doing, Mr. Fox? So I wanted to ask a question in reference to the addicted to white thing. I had a small pushback, but in reference to the correlation of, do you think that why we're in the position we're in now is kind of like because of the Willie Lynch effect of us just despising each other? But I think that that relation has something to do with tribal differences in even in Africa, kind of like how all those different tribes, I don't know the names of them to relate it, but all those different tribes and all that stuff, like, and they're all the same tone and color complexion, but they all have different likes and loves. But anyway, the whole point of me saying that is just in reference to what I created called the Triple R Group, referral. That's, I feel that that's one of the ways that the only way we can have something, unless somebody has something like bigger, like the Green Book in a sense, for us to be able to network in reference to, like what you said, we have everything from truck drivers to RNs. Think about what they're doing to our RNs right now. Our RNs can now step up and almost be our national doctors in a sense because they have the knowledge to be able to do that. And again, that can be like a business for them. But again, my
0: right,
1: whole
0: Dante,
1: focus is,
0: do us a favor. Can you pose a question for him and he'll respond?
1: Yeah. So, yep. In reference to my question would be, what do you think that we could do outside of the network, but to build wealth starting with the youth? Because that's what we don't have is the money. What do you think that we could do in reference to building an actual network? We're on their platforms for everything, but what do you think
0: right.
1: we could do?
0: And before he answers, Dante, let me share this with you. The Willie Lynch letter was a fraud. You must have missed the class with our guest, Professor Manning.
1: But listen to it. Forget the class. Think about what it says. Listen to the
0: No. It's a
1: Willie
0: fraud. You can't subscribe to something that's a fraud.
1: It's true.
0: No, it's not. How can it be both? It can't be a fraud and be true. Come on. Let's move on there. Well, thank you for your call, though, Dante. Dr. Fox, can you answer this question?
1: Already.
0: Did you hear a question in that? What he answered? It's just a fraud and it's true. Come on, man. Where's your reasoning? Please. Dr. Fox, can you respond
2: just,
0: to your question in there?
2: Addressing the Willie Lynch issue, in part, I do understand where he's coming from. It's a myth, but like many myths in the world, they capture a truth, be it about love or ambition, even, you know, fantasy, the plays, Shakespearean plays, the Macbeth, of what over ambition does, how it can how you can self-destruct under the being propelled by over ambition. These stories are myths, and certainly the Aesop fables, all myths, but embedded in those myths are truths. If I'm getting what the brother was saying, the whole Willie Lynch myth does point out perhaps how our enslavement to how our mental enslavement occurred, whether it was as methodic as the myth of Willie Lynch claims is really irrelevant. We were methodically fed certain principles that led us into deeper and deeper enslavement, mental enslavement to our oppressors. So obviously myths are not true, but they do concern themselves with true principles of human behavior. With regard to this whole, his larger issue of money, We have the money. He said, we don't have the money. We have the resources. We just are not deploying them properly because our heads, once again, are not in the right place. So just whether that you get the book, you're asking, what can we do? What can we do? And I keep saying the same thing over and over again. Start with the mind. And I've given a protocol for how we can help each other clear our mind and so that perhaps one day, hopefully one day soon, we'll be able to, without any so-called black leader telling us to do so, we'll just see as if scales have fallen off of our eyes. We will see clearly how we need to cooperate with one another in order to gain our complete liberation. Right now, we don't see it. So we have certain things, but they're not coordinated. We have the money, but we haven't. We don't pool our resources because we're searching the same God. We're serving the same God that our oppressors in a very

0: And we refuse to take that first step, and that's why every other step, every other project eventually fails.
1: All right, 27 at the top of the hour with Dr. Fox. Let's move to go to Atlanta. Sean John's waiting for us. He's on line 3. Grand Rising, Sean John, your question for Dr. Fox.
2: Grand Rising for Dr. Fox. I love it when you are on the air. You kind of restore order and bring settle everybody down. It's all just confusion going back and forth. One of my things, Dr. Fox, I'm getting right to it, fear and afraid of white people.
0: Mm-hmm.
2: And I know in your book, you break everything down in your book. And when I'm out and about, I just kind of settle things down, kind of refreshing and keeping the game simple. Fear and afraid of white people.
0: Mm-hmm.
2: Black people want us to be servants, like you said, honor, protect white people. And it's just so sad, too, to see our brothers and sisters smiling like they're so happy, so joyful. The young people are being trapped. They don't even know. They're just going to be gone. But again, going back, my question to you, we don't need white people. We don't need them. Once we understand how the game is played, but we still kind of struggle with that. My question is to you. My comment is fear of white people. The fear why are we still struggling? And I know it's going to take work. And we all got to, we still got to work on some things. But the fear of white people, Dr. Fox.
0: Mm-hmm. Yeah, well, this is part, and something, by the way, the whole, not to prolong the issue, but the whole Willie Lynch myth kind of zooms in on. You have to be forced to subjugate yourself to an oppressor. And after a while, your spirit is conquered to the point where they no longer have to force you to the back of the bus, as they say. You willingly go to the back of the bus. And that's what has been done to us. The whole section that in my workbook on fear, on page 112, starting on page 112, I say that crippling fear is the only thing that prevents Africans, us, from engaging in fierce and continual battle against white oppression. And it's understandable. We have to say this not with disgust for our people, but with compassion. Just in general, there are three, I think I've said this before or on the air, there are three motivations for human behavior. One, avoid pain. Two, seek pleasure. And three, preserve energy or conserve energy, which is just a polite way of saying be lazy. So we're dealing with these three instincts, be you black, white, yellow, red, or indifferent. And society can either, your civilization can either help you overcome or use those motivations to your benefit, or they can manipulate those motivations to destroy you. It is natural to be fearful of people who are whipping your behind every day. That's why we call them crackers, with the whip cracking their whip on your back every day. It's natural to want to be free of that, and to do perhaps anything to be free of that, including eventually submit your mind and your dignity to that cracker, to that person who's whipping you. Now, you can take the whipping as metaphorical. They're whipping you economically, physically, and spiritually. And after a while, if you don't develop a way of fighting back, you will succumb. And that's what's happened to us. We did.

0: cannot keep our motivation going for fighting their oppression. As I've said many times, we developed the song to encourage us with the words before lyrics, before I be a slave, I'd be buried in my grave. That was an encouragement for us to stay in the fight. But, you know, human nature is weak, I guess, naturally. And after a while, you get tired of the struggle and you just give yourself over to your enemy who has disappeared, to who has the stronger weapons, whatever, the bigger guns. And that's really what the world is about. You listen to our crazy behind president. That's all he really speaks of. And that has Hesek, or whatever his name is, Hegseth, it's all about might makes right, and to a certain degree, might does never make right, but it does help you subject the people that you hate or despise under your control. And we just have not, I guess, developed the right weapons to defeat our enemies, so we've just decided to join them. If you can't beat them, join them, which I think is a mistake, because we do have weapons that I believe right at our fingertips that would free us. They don't involve the kind of violence that gunpowder, by the way, does, and I'm speaking gunpowder metaphorically to cover all these advanced weapons. They began with gunpowder ages ago. We would discover that we don't need gunpowder to fight and be successful, but we do need each other. And our steadfast determination not to be a slave, even if it costs us our lives. But we're not there.
1: Hold that thought right
0: there.
1: We
0: can get there.
1: Because we're coming up a break. And when we come back, though, I'd like to explain before I take calls, because you use the term cracker. I know we have some new listeners and they never heard it. The first time you used it, it was jarring. They would text me, "You let that man say cracker?" You know, they were upset because they figured you might upset Massa by saying, use the term cracker. Yeah.
0: Exactly.
1: So when we get back, can you explain why you use the term so people don't feel, you know, because people are really upset with you for saying that. But, you know, and they call me like, "Why you allow me?" You know, but they don't understand the terminology. So if you can,
0: well, they don't have, know our history.
1: Right.
0: That,
1: well, so if you can share that with us, and we'll take some more calls for you. Family, you
0: okay.
1: Two want to jump in on this conversation with our guest, the Dr. Jerome E. Fox. He's an author. He's a psychologist. He's written a book called Addicted to White, The Oppressed in League with the Oppressor. The part I like best, A Shame-Based Alliance. Just reach out to us at 800-450-7876, and we'll take your phone calls next.

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8: 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We hope you had a terrific week. 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

0: Hey, Grand Rising family, thanks for staying with us on this Thursday morning with our guest, Dr. Jerome E. Fox. Dr. Fox is a psychologist. Dr. Fox, again, before I left the break, explain the term cracker so our folks won't be confused when they hear that you use that term.
1: Right. Well, let me broaden what I've said in the past a little bit, given our discussion about myths. The human mind is constantly searching for ways to code and abbreviate the information that we're saddled with and living in this world. So myths are used to abbreviate certain truths that we could write a whole 1,000-page tome or book about in trying to explain. We also develop terms that are words that abbreviate whole concepts that we could write a dissertation about as well. And here's an instance in which, once again, the human brain develops a way of encapsulating a whole history or a whole experience into perhaps one word. Cracker is what slaves secretly called white overseers who were quick to use the whip. The term is, I felt like I had to belch. Sorry about that. The term is based on the cracking sound a whip made as it ripped through a slave's skin. Sometimes the skin of black victims even was used to make the whips. So our ancestors would see the overseer coming and say, "Here comes that cracker," because of what he was holding, which was a whip that would make a cracking sound on our skin. It really shouldn't be that much of an issue. It's just like you would call a person who makes shoes. I think that the old term for that was like cobbler. I think if you made a shoemaker or a silversmith, because he or she deals with bending silver into products, usable wear. It's no different, calling a person by whatever their profession is, plumber, et cetera, et cetera. Cracker was just shorthand for a person who was cracking the whip on our backs, just like redneck, another term rooted in slavery. It referred to the white slaver's face and neck turning red when angered. So these are shorthand ways of communicating, a whole, perhaps paragraph or even just a sentence of information. Cracker cannot be equated with the N-word. The N-word, it comes out of hatred, is based on hate. Cracker is just based on fact. The information that these are what, a sower in the field, we call a sower who, throws seeds into the ground in a very similar way. We're calling a cracker a person who cracks the whip, who cracked the whip on black backs. And here again, metaphorically, they've never stopped cracking our backs. So the term is still relevant today, but it's not based in hate and just a made up term to try to make a person feel bad just because they're a person that we don't like, as the word the N-word is. Cracker was based on our experience interacting with white overseers who cracked whips on our backs. And even a black overseer who was cracking a whip in a special, on one of those rare occasions, would also be referred to as the cracker.
0: Gotcha. 13 away from the top of the hour. Let's go to line four. Brother Cubino's checking in from D.C. Brother Cubino, your question for Dr. Fox.
2: Dr. Fox, Kevin, and the Radio 1 listening audience. Basically, have two questions, Dr. Fox. I hope you can answer both of them. But I'm start off to set up my first question. I know in the beginning of your segment here, when you first came on, you mentioned that black people that stupidly voted for Trump, I mean, we wouldn't be in this position if you know, some of those people didn't vote for Trump. And this leads to my question about this guy Lawrence that calls in, and you spoke to him earlier, Dr. Fox. So he's an avid Trump supporter who says that he agrees with everything, you know, you say, but he's on here bashing black elites. And I consider you a black elite, Dr. Fox, and not as far as you thinking you're better than anybody, but you're a learned man and an intelligent man that is teaching us. So my question is, do you think I'm right to discredit or call out people, black MAGAs like Lawrence? I won't use the word bash. You know, I use the word bash when Lawrence bashes black elites. So I'm just going to say, do you think I'm right to discredit or call out black MAGAs like Lawrence? That's my first question. Secondly is, after the 4th, around the 4th of July, and they had the so-called patriot terrorist white supremacist group that came through D.C., and many other instances, do you believe that it's time for another Million Man March? And let me add one other thing that's interesting that you mentioned about the cracker term, and that sometime the slave owners would use black people's skins to make the whips. And I've been hearing some, you know, new stuff about that. You know, they were saying the myth about George Washington, you know, his teeth was made of wood. And I've been hearing, you know, he was using slave people's teeth to replace his teeth and, you know, making just some grotesque and evil stuff that these people did. So anyway, do you think I'm right to discredit black MAGAs like Lawrence? And do you think we need another Million Man March? Thank you, Dr. Fox.
1: Okay. Well, you said a lot. My first response to you was that here again, and we have to be careful about the concepts that we use to understand and explain our world. Most of our thoughts are given to us by our white oppressors. There are three things basically that white oppressors or any oppressor tries to control in oppressing other people. Number one, their bodies. That's why so many black people are in prison. And number two, their wealth, their money. And number three, our attention. So these monsters that surround us have gotten pretty good at controlling, or at least trying to control our attention. But that requires our 100% cooperation. So this whole argument about black elite or not elite is really a white concern. What we need to be focused on is whether or not you are promoting and advancing black people or not. So it's not a question of being elite or not. People who are not promoting black people and our prosperity and you know, our growth as a people, which you call black maggots, yes, should be called out. But hopefully at this juncture in our socio-political evolution, with a measure of compassion, and I've said this over and over again, we get so bogged down into describing the problem, which involves calling each other names, that we never move towards solving the problem, which in the case of my workbook, Addicted to White, The Oppressed in League with the Oppressor, is trying to give us a way out, a way to hopefully one day unite with these people if they are successful in clearing their minds of the white addiction that has that supports their enslavement. What do you call these maggots? Enslavement to white, to the white worldview. So we have to be careful in slinging these names about. That only serves our enemies' purposes. We're trying to find ways to identify valuable black people and unite ourselves in an effort to obtain our permanent liberation. Like I said, all these projects and demonstrations and et cetera may have some value in supporting and encouraging us in terms of Million Man March and encouraging us, but they're not really addressing the problem. And the time and money and effort that we put into these projects and these marches and whatever could be more, I think, profitably spent gathering our friends and establishing these into blessedness groups that I prescribed in the book, and really seriously from week to week, if not day to day, working on detoxifying our minds of this white worldview.
0: All right, six away from the top there. Ernest is next. He's on line two. He's calling from Baltimore. Ernest, could you make a question quick for us?
3: Yes, sir. Can you tell me, Dr. Fox, what do you think of Jesus? Because I see you have a lot of, scriptures in your book. But also, I think what you said was a lot of truth, like the Palestine people, whatever they really call, didn't vote because of what was going on there. And I think...
0: I want to give him a chance to respond because you're racing the clock here. Okay. 60 seconds. But I thank you for your call. Next time, call early. And that's for everybody else that didn't get a chance to speak to Dr. Fox. Go ahead, Dr. Fox.
1: I didn't really understand the question. I address religion and the book on around page 83 or something in terms of us worshiping these white gods and these white angels and all these figures of what the, certainly scripture would call idols. But I don't know if that was his question or not, but I'm not sure of what his question was.
0: Yeah, this question of how do you feel about Jesus? I guess that's the answer. It's what you put in your book.
1: Yeah. I'm saying that whatever your religious leanings are, that it's important not to have images of Muhammad, Jesus, Buddha, whatever. In your mind of a white person, because just historically, if these people existed, they certainly were not white. And that only further enslaves your mind. And I use the biblical scriptures because that's where most of our people are at to demonstrate how you can use your religion to guide your liberation if you're paying attention to the right scriptures.
0: Well said. Dr. Fox, we got to cut it there because we're just flat out of time. Give us the title, full title of the book. How can folks get a copy?
1: Yes, Addicted to White, The Oppressed in League with the Oppressor. In Baltimore, you can get the book at the African World Bookstore on 2217 Pennsylvania Avenue. For everyone else, it's on Amazon.com, or you can order it through any bookstore.
0: All right. Thank you, Dr. Fox. Thanks for sharing your thoughts with us this morning. All right, family, class is dismissed. Thank you for sharing part of your morning with us again. Stay strong. Stay positive. Please, please stay healthy. We'll see you tomorrow morning, 6 o'clock, right here in Baltimore on 1010 WOLB and also in the DMV on 1450 WOLB.

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1: Good morning. This WOL traffic update is sponsored by Attorney Big Al, the law office of Richard Klein on DC 295. You're going to find it pretty slow still southbound from Burroughs Avenue down to East Capitol Street. New York Avenue is still slow from Brentwood Parkway northeast into northwest down toward the 3rd Street Tunnel. Before that, you'll still find it heavy approaching Bladensburg Road. On the Beltway right now, you'll find it under speed on the inner loop northbound 95 and 495 approaching the exit for Route 50 with an accident along the way causing that delay. When you get into an accident, call 911 first, then call Attorney Big Al, 1-800-HURT-123. That's 1-800-HURT-123. Your WOL weather forecast for today, partly cloudy, warm and humid, high near 93. Tomorrow, partly cloudy and high near 94. Right now, D.C., mostly sunny and 84 degrees. 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
7: 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The most rewarding part is having people come up to me after they see what we're doing in the neighborhoods and the communities. The Mardi Gras Ball, yeah, that's good and dandy, but it's what we do into the communities. You know, the scholarships that we're giving back to college students, seeing a smile on their face. One of the most rewarding, I would say, young lady came up to me after the ball and say, "Wow, J.C., I felt like I stepped out of D.C. for several hours into New Orleans." So that let me know that we're hitting the mark, bringing that authentic culture. You can find us on kopfoundationinc.org.
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9: Ladies and gentlemen, welcome to another exciting episode of Mick Unplugged, and today's guest is an exceptional motivational speaker and advocate who has dedicated his life to empowering youth and communities. Overcoming significant challenges in his own life, he has become a voice of hope and inspiration for many. Please join me in welcoming my good friend, Mr. Roy Juarez Jr. Man, Roy, so one, again, honored to have you here. Man, your story is more than inspirational. Your story is so powerful. On the show, we talk about your because, that thing that really pushes you.
10: I really think my because is my siblings. That's it. Like they're the reasons why I fight as hard as I do. I do. But when I started to fight for them and I started working with kids across the nation, I started to see all the other kids that reminded me of my siblings and my little brother and my little sister, especially.
9: Like, let's go back to how this started and what growing up was like for you and talking to the audience about that journey, not to talk to yourself, but to tell that story.
10: Yeah. I was invited to be a keynote speaker at a conference that I had snuck into when I was a homeless teenager. And I snuck into that conference to steal a meal. And I remember when I was the keynote, they invited me on stage. I'm standing at the podium and I remember glancing back to the very back of the room where I had sat as a homeless kid. And I said, man, if I could have just run to him, meaning my younger self, and tell him, don't give up. Life will get better, but you have to be here to see it. You're not going to believe that you're eventually going to be close to your mom again, that you're going to have nieces and nephews that you absolutely love, that you're going to see the things that you have seen. And I share that with kids because I also want them to know that what they're going through at that moment, there is a future. They have a future that belongs to them, not to their situation, that belongs to them, not to their family environment, not to their socioeconomic environment. It belongs to them, but they have to put in the work to get there. But they don't have to do it alone because there are people who believe in them and people want to help them get there. I became homeless officially at the age of 14. And I say officially because it all started when I was about 12. My parents were going through a very violent divorce, but 1 week my mom would take him back. The next week he would have to be gone. And so it got to the point that I started to defend my mother physically whenever I was always with her, always protecting her, always trying to be there to support her. So when my dad came home, I remember one time he said to her, "You need to make a choice. Do you want your son or do you want me?" Right? And I mean, that hurt, right? Because I'm Roy Waters Jr. I carry his name. And I said, "You know what, Mom?" I said, "You don't have to make a choice. I'll leave." And I remember that in that one instant, calling this woman from the church, and I said, "Well, please come get me. Please come get me. Please come get me." It was Easter. And she's like, "Okay, I'll come get you." And I spend Easter with them. But what breaks my heart is when I think about my mom, I'm sure he left too. So she literally spent Easter alone. I left, he left. And so it was a constant going back and forth. And so one day my mom finally just said, "You know what? Enough's enough. I want you out. Get out, get out." My dad was like, "If I can't have you, no one's going to have you." So we had to go into hiding. And we started moving from home to home to home. And every time he would find us, we would have to take the sheets off our bed, put them on the floor, put our clothes in the middle, and we were gone every single time he found us. And around 14 years old is when I finally became homeless on my own. My mom had met a man and who was helping her. And he said, "I'll help you come live with me." But the only catch was that he didn't want kids. And for the longest time, Mick, I thought that she just left us because she didn't want us. Fast forward many years later, after I'm an activist crossing the country, working all over the nation, I invite my mom to come with me to upstate New York. And she's with me and we're in a juvenile hall in upstate New York. And where I speak, I tell our story. And afterwards, we're all talking, me, the students, the probation officers. And one woman is talking to my mom behind me and I can hear her talking. And I'm talking to a young girl, but I want to hear what's happening to my mom, make sure she's safe. And the lady said, "How could you leave them?" And she said something that kind of shifted everything in my perspective. She told that lady, "You don't get it. You don't get it. He wanted me dead. If he would have found us, he might have killed all of us. If he would just find me, he's only going to kill me." So in her brokenness, her thought was getting rid of us was technically saving us.
9: Saving you. Yeah.
10: And that has changed everything. You know, parents are human. They make mistakes. They're growing up just as they have the same pains and fears and anxiety that even I have to this day. I personally don't have children. I can't even imagine what my mom was going through, knowing that her high school sweetheart wanted her dead, and now she's having to care for five kids and can't do it. And then he gets her fired from her job. She now can't do it financially.
9: Let's talk about that emotion. So the emotion before you knew the real reason, right? The real because. Your mother's because was saving your life, right?
10: Absolutely.
9: But 14-year-old Roy didn't know that.
10: What was that emotion? Roy was lost.
9: Right.
10: He thought he was the common denominator because his grandparents didn't take him. They took his little sister, but they didn't take him. His aunts and uncles wouldn't take him. All the families that he lived in, he can only stay for a short while, whether it be a month in some lucky cases, whether it be a night in others. So I got to the point that I was like, you know what? The only common denominator is me. I must be bad. Something must be wrong with me because nobody wants me. And the sad thing is that this happens in a lot of our youth across the nation, and I have seen it firsthand. And I've learned that kids never stop loving their parents. It was never my parents' fault as a kid. It was me. Mm-hmm. Kids only stop loving themselves. And that's what's really sad, because then they grow up with this idea that I'm not good enough. I don't deserve. Why should I even try hard? That future, that college isn't for kids like me.
9: And what was that like as a kid trying to create bonds of friendship with other kids? Or was it like you didn't want to attach to people because you never knew what stability was? Like what
10: for
9: was
10: me,
9: that
10: I
9: like?
10: Think it was the opposite. I was so hungry for someone to love me that I attached to everyone and I became what everyone wanted me or needed me to be at that moment. So if I went to a new home, I now say that I like looked in an imaginary bag and asked, well, who do they want me to be? Because if I could become whoever or whatever in some cases, which is not good, what they want me to be, then that meant that I had a place to sleep one more night. I had food to eat one more day. If my baby brother or my baby sister wanted to see me and this family would let them, I at least got to see my brother and sister for like one more night. And so I lost myself in this homelessness, in this process, in this bag full of different Roys to survive.
9: That is so deep and so uncommon, but common at the same time. And what I mean by that is uncommon because we don't get to hear these stories. And a lot of times when you're speaking to youth, they're not going to tell you everything that's really going on. But the common part is, this is what's going on today still, absolutely, right? And as leaders, as adults, as leader of people and leaders of communities, it's our job to have those conversations, absolutely, to let people know that there are safe outlets. And so I applaud you for creating those safe outlets, brother.
10: Thank you. And I think that you touch on a really good point. Kids want to share, but they're scared to share. And the reason I say right. that is I loved my mom and I didn't want my mom to get in trouble. And I knew that if I would have spoken up, she probably would go to court and my brain was like, she's going to go to jail. And so my loyalty was still to my mother. I wasn't going to say anything.
9: Yeah.
10: It's not until you find a trusted adult that youth like myself will let you in to even yeah. help.
9: That's great, dude. So let's go to the hotel that you were sneaking into to get meals. So let's talk about that journey and the humbling of that, right? Like absolutely. Continental breakfast. All right, I can go in here today. If I come in tomorrow, they may not know that I'm here or that I'm actually staying here. So walk us through that survival, dude.
10: Absolutely. Yeah, and thank you for those words, actually, survival. I think that when you grow up with a tough life, you learn lessons that can never be taught in a book. But if you can take your education and define those lessons, then there's no stopping you. Because education will not only change your life, but it will change the entire fabric of your family. And that's why education is so powerful. And at this point, I was very street smart. And so I saw this huge hotel, downtown Dallas, Texas. It's the Omni Hotel. And I thought, man, they got to have food in there, right? It's a beautiful, big, big hotel. So I walk in and I'm looking around, and sure enough, I saw this line of women about to go into this room, and I figured they're going to probably have some type of meeting. There's got to be food in there. So I hid my bag because I learned as a homeless kid, if I was invisible, I got to stay longer. I couldn't make any waves. If I was living in a home, I'm going to wash my dish. I'm going to clean your dishes. I'm going to cut your yard, because the happier you are with me there, the longer you'll let me stay. Kids become invisible, but no child, no kid should ever have to be invisible, right? They have a voice and their voice matters, and they have to learn how to use that voice. And it's up to us as the adults to help them learn how to use it effectively. And so I go in, I hide my bag, and sure enough, they open up these doors and all these women start to walk in, and I walk right in there with them. And I go sit in the very far back corner so that no one would notice me. And as I sit there, some lady comes and she serves me and I thank her and I start to eat. Well, this woman comes out on stage and I don't really care what she has to say. Like I'm gonna eat my meal and I'm gonna leave. But when she's talking, her words, like I'm really listening to what she's saying, and she's talking about the way she grew up on the last street in Laredo, Texas, to the border, and she grew up as an immigrant. Her parents were immigrants, and how she was told that girls like her don't make it. But this woman grew to be the highest ranking Latina woman in the combat support field of the United States Army. She broke all kinds of records because her father taught her to ask, why not you? He mm-hmm. said, why not you? You go ask that counselor who said you can't make it. Go ask her, why can't you make it? And as I sat there, I had my plate in front of me. And even though I was hungry, I wasn't even eating because I had a bigger hunger. And in my mind, I was like, well, why not me? Because I used to dream. Like, why can't I have my dreams? And so after that woman spoke, I walked up to her, to her table. I grabbed her card, went back out, grabbed my bag, made my way back to San Antonio because this was in Dallas. And I went back to San Antonio where I'm from and went straight to my best friend's aunt's house, a woman who had my baby brother. And I said, I need my baby brother back because I thought I had a plan.
9: So I'm intrigued by the story because I know it. So what happens next? You thought you had a plan. So what happens next, man?
10: So my plan was by the time I made it back to Miss Carmen's house to get baby Ray, the idea of me being able to have my future was gone. It was a little bit of hope from what I heard, and then it was gone. But I thought, he will have his. My baby brother will have his entire future. I'm going to give up my entire life. I will work 1, 2, 3 jobs. I'm going to put him on a bus. He's going to go to school, and all his dreams will come true. And so we had no, I mean, I'm a teenager, so we have nowhere to live. But my plan was, if I take him to this church I knew about when I was a kid that I attended with my mom, then maybe they'll help us and maybe they'll let us live in there. So we literally went, took the bus as far as it could. We walked the rest of the way. We sat on the front porch of that church and just waited for someone to show up, because I knew it was Wednesday if they were going to have service. And sure enough, the lead pastor shows up and she gets out and she recognizes me. She goes, "Roy?" I was like, "Hi, Pastor Doris." I said, "Can I talk to you?" And she goes like, "Yeah, let me open the church." So we go inside the church and I plead my case. We have nowhere to live. I just need a place to live with my baby brother. I promise you, I will take care of everything. I will do the yard. I will clean it. It'll be ready for all your services. I just need a place to live. And she says, "Roy, you can't live here. You can't live in this church." And for a second, I thought I had made the biggest mistake, because baby Ray had a roof over his head. And now he would be living with me on the street.
9: And then what happened to you and baby Ray?
10: Well, she said, "You will live with us under one condition." And I was scared, because everyone had a condition. Sometimes they were good, sometimes it wasn't good. And so with all this anger, I was like, "What do you want?" And she says, "Roy, calm down. Calm down." She says, "All we want is that you go back to school. You can live in our home, but you will go back to school." And that's how I went back to high school. And then from high school, I graduated and took off to college.
9: Yes,
10: they
9: sir.
10: They kept me for 4 years. The only reason why I moved out of their house was because I decided to leave. Yeah. So they are my parents. They didn't legally adopt me, but they're my parents. So I have more than one set of parents. And that's okay. Because family's just not the love in your veins. Family is the love that's in your heart. That's family. We can choose family as well.
9: Yeah. So amazing, man. So amazing. And I know that the story of the speaker also comes full circle, because you met her later in life, right?
10: Absolutely.
9: So tell us that.
10: I'm in community college. I'm struggling. I'm not doing very well. I didn't have a good high school foundation, right? Yeah. So if I'm going to be honest, one counselor said, I know what she was trying to help me, but she said, "Roy, did you take algebra?" I was like, "Nah, miss, like I've never had it." She said, "Roy, did you take algebra?" And I was like, "No, miss, I didn't." And she goes, "Okay, good." And so I get to college. I don't know anything. Yeah. So I end up taking college algebra 5 times before I pass it, right? So I'm having to relearn everything. So I'm in community college and I'm working for the activities department on campus as a work study. And so the dean knows who I am. So she comes and she finds me and she goes, "Roy," she goes, "Roy, are you coming to our event tonight?" I was like, "Nah, miss, I'm not going to come." Right. I'm walking away. And she's like, "Roy, we have food." I'm like, "Ah, miss, I'm just joking. I'm going to be there," right? Like, offer me food. I'm there, right?
9: Right.
10: And so I come. She goes, "Good." She goes, "Roy, I want you to introduce our guest speaker." I'm like, "Yeah, who is it?" And she said, "Her name is retired Lieutenant Colonel Consuelo Castillo Kickbush," which was the same woman who had 7 years earlier speaking in that hotel. Nobody knew my story because I was taught to be silent. You know, a lot of times we teach our kids to be silent without even realizing that's what we're doing. And it looks like, what are your grandparents going to think? What's the family going to think? That's a way to silence our kids. Or what happens at home stays at home. That is a lesson that teaches our kids to be silent and not communicate. And so I was taught, you know, don't talk about what happens. So nobody knew in my campus. And so that day I broke tradition. And as I stood there, Ms. Kickbush to my left, my dean was in there, my colleagues, my professors, the other students. And I looked at her and I said, "Miss, you don't know me, miss, but I know you." And then I told the story. Yeah. And so she was crying. I was crying. 2 weeks later, I got invited to speak at her book signing. And then 2 weeks after, I got hired in her company. Amazing. It was supposed to be a 2-month internship, and it lasted for 2 years. And that's amazing. Where my life continued to change.
9: Yeah.
10: Because she mentored me. I started traveling with her, and she was just peeling layers like an onion to try to get to some of the core issues, because I had a lot of street inside of me.
9: But you used that, man.
10: Absolutely.
9: It fueled you.
10: Absolutely.
9: It fueled you, and now we have impact truth, right?
10: And if we don't invest in our kids, what I had is going to come out regardless.
9: Right.
10: The difference is it going to come out in something that's going to be productive, that's going to add to our communities? Is it going to add to our nation? Or is it going to be something that's become destructive?
9: Yeah.
10: And so we want to help our kids see their value, understand, process, and heal from what they've gone through so they can be contributing members of society.
9: So impact truth, right? So, you're empowering youth now.
10: Yes.
9: And so talk to us about starting that.
10: Well,
9: and then obviously what it is and what you're doing.
10: Absolutely. Thank you. My intention was I am going to get my degree. I'm going to go work in corporate America. I'm going to make a lot of money, and I'm never going to be homeless again, ever. Mm. I never wanted to have this life again. But I started taking a lot of psychology classes. And my psychology classes were mainly for me, not to learn it, but trying to figure out what the heck happened to me, what the heck happened to my family. And it really taught me to separate the illness from the person. I love the person. I can help her with the illness. And that was my mom for me. And so I remember one day driving through the middle of the night before classes. It was like 3 o'clock in the morning. And I'm driving back to San Antonio from Abilene, Texas. Mm-hmm. And I want to get to her house before she leaves for work. Nice. And I leave her a rose on her car with a note. I turn around and I'm driving back to campus. When my phone rings and I look at it, and it's my mom. And I answer it, and she can barely speak because she's crying. She goes, "How can you love me?" She said, "After everything I have done to you, how do you love me? You're my mom. You will always be my mom." See, life gets better if we choose to be the change.
9: Yeah.
10: So when I'm graduating college, this is my thought process now of I want to be better and not bitter. You know, mm-hmm. I want to show my siblings that there's a better way, that we can undo some of the lessons we learned in our childhood and not pass them on to the next generation. So as I start to cross the stage, I start thinking, why me? Why do I get to make it? Why do I get to cross the stage when there's a 1.6 million kids just like me at that time? Now there's 2.1 million kids like me. We went in the wrong direction. I can't even tell you how, and that is horrible. But at that time, I was like, why do I get this opportunity? So I said, you know what? Before I use my business degree and go work in corporate America, I need to give back. And I'll do it for 6 months, and I'm going to live out of my car, and I'm going to drive from LA to Jacksonville, Florida, and I'm going to speak at for free at any shelter organization, any place that would open up their doors. And I'm going to find the kids. I'm going to tell them, don't give up. Life gets better, but you have to be here to see it. And I dubbed it the Homeless by Choice Tour because I was homeless again, but this time it was my choice, not my situation, not my parents. It was my choice. And 3 months into it, I saw America through a lens that not very many people get to see. I saw how broken we are. And I said, I have to do more. So I decided that instead of crossing the country for 6 months, I would live out of my car and I would circle the entire nation. And I was going to give myself a goal to reach at least 100,000 kids. I ended up living in my car, out of my car for 2.5 years. No grants, no funders, a tour that ran me over $200,000, a money that I had to raise along the way. But I was able to reach over 108,000 kids. And then my phone has never stopped ringing.
9: Look at that. Perseverance, the power to keep going, but more importantly, the power to make an impact. Another pillar, another core value that I know that you believe in as well as me is the power of mentorship. And I believe for me, like that's my purpose now, right? It's to mentor because I've had amazing mentors. Talk to us about what mentorship means to you.
10: So two things pop in my head. One, mentors, if you're going to be a mentor, whoever's listening, it's about them, not about you. You're there to help guide them and direct them. You're going to struggle with your mentee, especially if you find a kid like me. I'm going to push and push and push. Why? Because every person I have trusted has failed me. Every person. So I need to make sure that you're real. I need to make sure that, that you're, when you tell me you love me, you're not just saying it because you say it to all the kids you work with. You're not telling me that you're going to be there for me. I need to make sure that you're really going to be there for me. And the moment that I believe you, I never want to let you go. When I got myself fired, so I'm going to state it that way. When I got myself fired from my mentor's company, I was so devastated that I did everything I needed to get to try to get back to into her company. So she raised the bar even higher, and I met it because as the broken kid, I thought, will anyone ever love me again? Because I honestly felt that she did love me.
9: Yeah.
10: And so it caused me to work harder. Now, as a mentee, I think that it's our responsibility to honor our mentors' time, their energy, their wisdom, and the and what it took them to learn it as well.
9: Yeah.
10: And so it's a growing process, and not everyone you meet is meant to be your mentor. You have to connect and click with that person. So
9: that's right.
10: Yeah, mentorship will shave years off of hard work that you would have to do in your life to get you to the next level. But then you cannot forget once you get there to turn around and help the next generation up.
9: The insights that I get from mentors, I make sure that I'm always passing through.
10: Absolutely.
9: Because I never want my legacy to end with me, right? Like, it would be very selfish of me to take the wisdom that I get from the Damon John, a Robert Irvine, a Roy Juarez Jr. It would be very selfish for me to take the wisdom that you give me
10: right.
9: and let it sit right here. Like, it's all about the power of being able to take what Roy gives me and now help 5, 6, 7 thousand other kids or youths that went through what Roy and I went through, right? But now we can show them there is a path.
10: Absolutely. Right? Well, my thought is, what would have happened to me if my parents had mentors? If my dad had a mentor and to show him how to deal with what he went through as a kid, to process it, to how to healthily release things. What would my mom have gone through? What would that situation have been like? You know, they're both great people. They were just broken.
9: Amazing, man. So we're about to go rapid fire. I wrote a few rapid fire questions out.
10: Okay.
9: So we're going rapid fire.
10: Oh, here we go.
9: Roy, the best stage moment you've had as a speaker?
10: Being at the few conference and speaking on the stage that I snuck into and heard. And by chance, or higher power, whatever you believe, mine is a higher power, my mentor, by chance, was speaking at a conference in the same city the day before. So this time she sat in the audience as I spoke.
9: I love it. What's the best way for someone to give back to youths today?
10: Find kids who need someone in their life. There are a lot of kids who may have houses, but we don't have homes. So how many homeless kids do we have in our cities?
9: For the parent that's listening right now that's like, I'm Roy's mother, how do they have that conversation with their kid? What's some advice you'd give to that parent?
10: Kids don't care if you're perfect. They just want you there. And they want you to love them, let them know you love them. And at the same time, get plugged into a school where they may be having a parent program or something so that you can learn from other parents. My dad is back in my life, my biological dad. It took 20 years to get him back in my life. I think that we're all chasers in life. We're all chasing something, a nicer title, a bigger house, you know, partner, whatever we're chasing. Yeah. My chase had always been to bring my family back together. Not my parents married, separate, they're better. But I wanted to be able to be in a room with my family. And so when I wrote my book, Homeless by Choice, I put a dedication page to each person, including my biological father. And I said to my biological dad, actually, forgive me, I put to my dad, I hope we can build a healthy relationship before it's too late. I read the entire page, threw it on social media. His girlfriend saw it, showed him. He calls me. At the time you call my business line, it would go to my cell phone, right? Not anymore. And I answered it, and it was him. And I said, you dad? And he goes, yeah, it's me. I said, what do you want? He goes, I heard you wrote a book. I said, I did. He goes, I heard you put me in it. I said, I did, but like I changed your name so you can't

0: picture of my entire family. It would not have been possible if it wasn't for my mentors, if it wasn't for education, if it wasn't for my faith, if it wasn't for forgiveness. You know, here's the final thought and something that I adopted and I own. If people can hate for no reason in this world, I can love for no reason. And I love the kids that I serve. I love my family. I love what I do. I don't have to even know these kids for us to love them. So as a community, we need to love more than hate. And I think that's desperately needed right now in this world.
1: You always give me something. And that right there was extremely powerful. So I'm going to restate that or re-say that. If you can hate for no reason, then you can love for no reason at all, too. That was it right there.
0: People hate for no reason, and it's stupid. We got to love for no reason. Let's switch it.
1: Where can people find the book, first and foremost?
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1: Love you like a brother. Appreciate you, the words of wisdom, the mentorship that you're always providing. Most importantly, leading by example, man. Like, I appreciate you for just being present.
0: Thank you. I do my best. I'm human, but I do my best.
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9: Welcome, everybody. This is Vernon Oakes, and I'm your host of Everything Co-op. And this morning, we have three wonderful guests on with us this morning. Everything Co-op is designed to increase our listeners' understanding of the cooperative business model and how cooperatives can be used in your community to solve economic and social needs. And the group we have on today, that's exactly what they do. You have National Incubator for Permanently Affordable Housing. Housing turns out to be one of the major issues, affordable housing in particular, in the U.S. And they have started in New York, and now they're going around the world, around the nation at least. So my guests are Daniel Burdock, who is a cooperative housing director at Neighborhood Works Montana, and a graduate of the National Incubator, where Peter Dean is the executive director. And we have Andy Riker, who was the executive director for UHAB for more than four decades. He started when he was 1 year old. Welcome, everybody. Welcome, Danielle, Peter, and Andrew. So I want to start with Danielle. She has been a participant in the incubator. So, Danielle, my first question is, what is Neighborhood Works Montana? What's its mission? And how do you serve communities?
10: Yeah, NeighborWorks Montana is a statewide affordable housing organization serving the state of Montana. So we are a community development financial institution, a CDFI. We have a loan fund. So we work with developers of affordable housing across the

0: state to help finance those projects. And we also have funds that are available to finance projects like resident-owned communities and multifamily cooperatives across the state. We also are a HUD intermediary, and so we work with partners across the state to fund housing counseling programs. And that's a good summary, I think, of the programs that we provide in the state. I am the cooperative housing director for the organization, and so I mostly focus on our resident-owned communities work. We have 23 resident-owned communities in the state of Montana, making up right around 900 units total. And we've been doing that work as an affiliate of Rock USA for about 15 years now. And then in the more recent years, we have been working to adapt that model into a multifamily setting. So we now have three multifamily cooperatives in the state of Montana. Two of those are in Missoula, one in West Yellowstone, and we just got one under contract in my home, the Flathead Valley. So we are starting to work on a new one.
1: And how many how many doors are in your multifamily unit?
0: Oh, well, those are little guys so far. So we have our first project was 8 units, Wolf Avenue in Missoula. River Rocks in Missoula is 14 units, and in West Yellowstone is 18. But the one we have under contract right now is 32 units up in Columbia Falls.
1: Fantastic. Oh, 50-some units. All right, great start. So, what is the most serious housing problem facing people in Montana?
0: You know, COVID changed things for everybody worldwide. And what we saw in Montana was just astronomical changes in the price of housing. So, the work that we've done, you know, with our down payment assistance programs through our loan fund has been really impactful over time. But when that change in pricing happened in 2020 and since then, we just didn't feel as though we were being as effective with home ownership as we had been in the past. And so we really were looking for different ways to bring home ownership opportunities in the state, and identifying the cooperative model and shared equity housing as the best way that we could do that.
1: Where do you get your funding from?
0: So we're a NeighborWorks America organization, so we do receive funding through NeighborWorks America. Overall, we're also a CDFI, so we get funding through that program. We also, you know, we make funds by doing our loans out, and then different organizations have supported this work over time.
1: So what caused Neighborhood Works, or NeighborWorks Montana, to consider cooperative housing?
0: Well, for the multifamily program, certainly, you know, we have been doing the resident-owned community model for the last 15 years and have seen success with that and see the great impact that we are making in residents' lives and being able to provide those home ownership opportunities and preservation. So seeing the impact of the housing crisis that we all have experienced in the last 6 years, we really identified that as an opportunity to be able to bring in the knowledge we already have working in Rocks and adapt that into stick-built housing.
1: Okay, so with the issues in housing, what caused you to go into the incubator, and when did you take those classes?
0: Yeah, so, you know, there is a group of certified technical assistance providers, CTAPs, that do the resident-owned community work across the country. And we all were having these conversations about really wanting to adapt the model and learn more about how we can do cooperative housing. So some of my colleagues in the ROC work had found the UHAB Incubator Program and were really excited about it. We were able to apply as a group to the Co-op Innovation Grant Program and received some funding for us to explore how to do this work. And so a few of my colleagues went through the incubator program and came back and told me how fantastic it was. And then we were able to take advantage of that opportunity and go through the program as well.
1: When did you go through it?
0: Last summer.
1: Oh, okay.
0: Okay. I'm still fresh. I was able to go and visit and do the tours as a cohort in January of this year.
1: So what surprised you most about your experience with the incubator?
0: I loved being able to go tour all the different cooperatives in New York City. And I think what surprised me the most was how applicable this work is in a rural setting, even, you know, learning it in the heart of New York City, being able to come back and take pieces of that and really apply it into the work that we're doing in Montana.
1: So you're saying in this huge city called New York that never sleeps, you could take what you learned there and apply it into rural, mountainous, blue sky Montana?
0: Yes.
1: Wow, that's cool. So other than the tours, was there anything about the lessons that you learned, the relationships you got, resources from the incubator that strengthened your work in Montana?
0: Yes, definitely. A really fantastic experience. Number one, got to create these relationships with Peter and Andy, right? And it's been really lovely when there are certain questions or things I want to brainstorm through and being able to reach out to them and have expertise at my fingertips that otherwise I would not. But being able to go into the UHAB offices, meet all of their staff and their leadership, hear, you know, their expertise and historical knowledge around doing this work and how they've been able to make this work for over 13,000 co-ops, which is just a wild number when I'm here with my three so far. And then all of the resources, you know, they've done this. They know how to be successful in this work, and they have made those resources available, right? Like down to spreadsheets or training modules and those pieces. So, you know, there's no way to put an actual value on that. It's just incredibly helpful when you are starting fresh or just, you know, learning through the different possibilities you have.
1: So Peter, as Danielle is describing her experiences, feel free to explain how this compares with the experiences of other incubator participants. Do you have any examples of any other participants and what they've learned?
2: Well, one of the groups that's had a similar to NeighborWorks Montana that's had several of their staff go through and having quite a bit of success is Nashville, where they have been buying existing apartment buildings and converting them. They're well on their way to finishing their first one, a 60-unit Drake's Creek in sort of northwest Nashville. And that the board is well organized there, very excited about it. And the staff has really been doing a great job of learning from us and translating that to the members, and they've just purchased two additional buildings. The development team that they're going to convert into two additional co-ops, and they'll have then 200 just shy of 200 units with those first three.
1: And Danielle, there's no competition here now. You got four buildings.
0: Yeah,
1: no, don't.
0: The pressure,
1: no,
0: right?
1: No. every unit you get, it's somebody's family that is better off. So it's like just celebrate what you got. Yes,
2: absolutely. and different regions have different capabilities. Yeah, we've got 30,000 units in New York City and in our 1,300 co-ops, and three in Montana and three new ones in Nashville is really meaningful, and honestly, it's given these places haven't had new co-ops in decades, if at all, it's really it's really joyful to see the work getting done in those places where it's so needed.
1: So it's interesting, Peter, because when I think about housing co-ops and you two, Andy and Peter, know I grew up in the housing co-op space in this cooperative world, and I think of New York, D.C., Chicago, a dozen or so in Atlanta, but not anywhere in Montana or Nashville, Tennessee. Okay, so it sounds like you guys are opening new spaces for this phenomenal model for affordable housing.
2: Go ahead, Andy.
3: I think when Peter said, may not have had new ones in a long time, one of the things that got us into this national work was some national research we did for the Ford Foundation, who wanted to know where were all these limited equity co-ops that had been built over the years. And we went out and mapped them, found the list, surveyed them, built a census, figured out that there were 320,000 units. But when you look at the map, which you can find on our website, almost every state has co-ops in it. And in some of the, for those of us like you who think of New York, Chicago, D.C. and whatever as the hub of co-ops, they're everywhere in very rural areas and in, other urban areas where you didn't know there were co-ops. I remember visiting Omaha and touring with city officials on a HUD project to do a new co-op. And we're driving by, they said, oh, there's no co-ops here in Omaha. I said, well, you've got all sorts of agriculture co-ops and big, grain silos and all sorts of stuff. And then I go by this building that looked just like a New York City co-op. And I said, what about that? And we come around the corner and there's the sign. And sure enough, it was a co-op built by HUD. And same design as everyone else. So they're everywhere. And so coming back to these cities also, at times, one of the things we really encourage participants to do is go out and find the old co-ops, re-engage them. Because when we surveyed them, getting new financing, a source of training, a source of an accountant or a lawyer who understands co-ops is something that they were desperate for, and they were sort of feeling lonely. And it's also a source of expertise for local people to say, oh, you were here a long time ago, and you know how this goes and stuff, and to sort of tap into that. So it's not. And I also, reaction when you said we have tiny ones, our average co-op in New York is 20 units, and we have lots of 3-unit co-ops and 7-unit co-ops. Depends upon the neighborhood, the size of the buildings, but lots of New York is not huge high-rises, but smaller buildings, and that's what becomes a co-op.
1: So, Andy, you said you can go to our webpage and see where all of these housing co-ops are that you all found in the study that Ford Foundation funded. What is your webpage?
3: It's www.uhab.org/national. And the map will slowly come up, but it will eventually get there, and you'll have a map of the nation, and then you can go and search for co-ops. And if you find one that's no longer a co-op, let us know. If you find one that's missing, let us know, because it's a work in progress. So
1: youhave.org.
3: And if you create a new one.
1: Yeah, let's create some more. Peter, who is this incubator designed to serve, and what level of housing or cooperative experience should applicants have?
2: Generally, it is for professionals working in housing or cooperatives. We've had worker cooperative centers. That Nashville, one of the groups with a worker co-op center who originally brought us in, who was wanting to expand, like Danielle, into housing cooperatives. Some are nonprofit developers, community development corporations. We've had lenders. We've had city officials.
3: Lawyers.
2: We've had some lawyers. Don't think we've had an accountant yet, but but really, most of the people are working with a nonprofit that wants to develop affordable housing, sees the need, and doesn't know a lot about co-ops, and so we really start at, you know, what is a co-op, and you know, why be permanently affordable, and build from there, and so it's really quite a wide variety, but generally people who are working in it who want to be working in that.
1: And
3: we get housing organizers as well, or organizers in general, people who organize other co-ops or have organized housing but have never done a co-op.
1: So experience-wise, they could have no experience in housing, definitely no experience in co-ops, and join. Peter, how many people or organizations have come through the incubator, and how long has the incubator been around?
2: We've been doing them the last 3 years now, and we've had 120 people go, over 120 people go through, about 60 organizations, and are, you know, like Danielle and Nashville, starting to see co-ops on the ground sprouting, which is really wonderful.
1: So what does the four-month program look like, and what kind of classes do they take?
2: Well, we start out with 7 Zoom classes that make it so that people anywhere in the country, and actually we've had some other parts of the world, participate. So those, as I was saying, start really at you know, what is a co-op, and go through things like what do you need to be thinking about. One of the frames we have is that it's really an ecosystem that is needed, and that setting up the co-op is kind of the fun part. It's a lot of work, but it's a lot of fun. But really, the housing and the co-op is the people and the next 50 or 100 years. And that's really the secret to successful co-ops, as I'm sure you know, Vernon, is that working with the people and the co-ops over the decades. And, you know, they'll need continuous training over those decades. And so we go over all of the different pieces. We do go over financing and governance issues. But then the second phase is, so that's 7 weeks. Then there's typically, you know, 6 to 10 week what we call the independent project phase, where, as Andy was alluding to, we encourage people to go look around their community, see what parts of that ecosystem are already there, are there existing co-ops that, you know, housing co-ops that could use their attention or be a resource, but also other kinds of co-ops? Are there credit unions or other co-ops that are, you know, would be like to be part of that ecosystem, and or other organizations that might already be doing organizing or training that could be brought in as part of a coalition? And then the final phase, people come to New York City for 3 days and meet with our senior staff. And each afternoon we go, and I used to say we go visit a co-op, but really we go visit co-op leaders at their co-ops. I think, Danielle, you'll probably agree that, you know, the highlight, it's great to see these co-ops that have been there for years, but it's also great to talk with the leaders who've been leading them for years, and really can, you know, teach from much more, you know, a perspective of this is what we've been through and what we can teach, which is really, I think, a really valuable piece.
1: Well, Danielle's already said that tour was real eye-opening for her, but I want to talk about this ecosystem real quick. I have it there are four types of co-ops, and you've mentioned several already. One, if the co-op is only controlled by the employees of a business, it's a worker co-op. And so any business could be a worker co-op. I've heard some people say limit to 500 employees, but in Mondragon, no, it could be thousands. I think a Ford could be a co-op. Apple could be a co-op. So I don't think there's a limit. It's just you've got to be able to manage it. But so worker co-op. Second is a consumer co-op, and housing co-ops are it. It's any business that's owned and controlled by the people that uses the products or services. Apple, credit unions, I mean, housing co-ops, rural electric co-ops, REI, people that buy the product, own the business. And the next two are often there are businesses that are owned by other businesses. Ag co-ops are purchasing co-ops for agriculture. You have a Cabot Creamery that is approximately 600 dairy farmers that take their milk there, and they make, you know, cheese, and they market those products all over. And the other one's a purchasing co-op, and a lot of ag does that. They form business where they can buy what they need, normally better quality at a lower price, because they can get volume and compete against Lowe's and big box stores. So those are the main four types. There's other different ways of doing it, but looking in your community and see, and particularly in Montana, you may have all of these ag co-ops, but there could be some worker co-ops, which is normally the least number of these, and then there can be consumer co-ops like credit unions. And then on the other side of the fence, besides the co-op, is all of those people, and you mentioned them, finance, legal, technical support, all of the different kinds of skills that are needed for this co-op to be successful. And what do you have in the community, and what might you need to develop in Montana to have the kinds of things that you need there? Technical support. All of that is critical in this ecosystem. So, yeah, I totally agree. So, what continuing assistance does you have provide to Danielle and other participants?
2: Well, one thing that we do, which we're doing with the co-ops in Nashville, is provide what HUD calls co-op development consulting, which is, yep, we coach and mentor groups who are actually developing a co-op, and Andy and I will meet frequently, weekly, with the group, so that, you know, all the different issues that come up over the development, we can share our expertise on. Whether that's, you know, they're having financing issues, or organizing the first meeting of the tenants to decide do they want to be a co-op. And later, you know, as they're going through training, coaching the training staff, we also offer a training for trainers program separate from the incubator that we use for our own staff, but we also make that available to other groups.
1: Listen, we're going to go on our break now. And so far we've heard from Danielle, who's been a participant in the incubator, and from Peter to talk about what the incubator is and how it functions and what kinds of things one can get out of it. And when we come back, we're going to talk to Andy about UHAB's history and why they started the incubator. And then we're going to talk about the future. What does housing look like in the future, in particular co-ops? We'll be right back. Please don't touch that dial.

0: A dog? I'm not. I was born for a purpose. To bring you hope. To guide you out of darkness. To stand by you as you rediscover life. When past battles cloud your mind, I push them away. You tell me I'm your hero, just as you are mine. You hold me when you're afraid, whisper that I saved you. With me by your side, no challenge is too great, no night too dark. I'm your guide, your companion, your friend, your light. A dog? I'm not. With me, you see the world again.
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4: Welcome back, everybody. This is Vernon Oakes, and the program is Everything Co-op. And we have three wonderful guests that we're going to get back to. But before we do, I want to talk to you about the National Cooperative Bank, NCB. NCB's mission is to support and be an advocate for America's cooperatives and their members, especially in low-income communities, by providing innovative financial and related services. They've been our main financial sponsor for, we've been on the air either 12 or 14 years, and they've been with us the whole time. And I've got to go back and figure out how long we've been on the air. But Andy, Peter, and Eve, have you guys worked with NCB and how?
5: I could start. I've actually been a board member at NCB actually twice back in the 90s, and then I just this is the first quarter that I'm not on the board after 6 years as a board member. But more importantly, the bank has been a big supporter of UHAB in our work. They financed a number of our co-ops, 13 or 14 of co-ops that went through development, and they provided very patient financing, construction financing, to get them to the state where they could become co-ops and actually transfer usually to a pension fund or something, their permanent financing. They also helped us start one of the things UHAB does is provide share loans to people who want to buy into a co-op, and they were instrumental in helping us get started as a share lender and continue to provide us with lending capital when we need it for that, and are a good partner on many of the projects that we work with around the country, and often will take a look and sometimes step in and be the lender for those projects as well.
4: You know, I got an MBA, and I thought I wanted to be a banker or accountant. And what I learned about banking is normally when they make a loan, they're looking at people that already have assets, because bankers want three things. They want their money back, number one. They want their money back, number two. And they want their money back, number three. So they will make loans and invest into people that already have assets. That's not low-income, low-resource communities, which a lot of black, brown folks are in, particularly all through New York. And when you go to the mobile home parks, you got folks that don't have much income. Okay, and that perhaps the next step is homelessness if something happens to that mobile home. So working with these folks is what NCB has learned how to do. And Chuck Snyder was the one that really encouraged us to do this show. And unfortunately, he's passed. And now Casey Fannin is at the head, and he's been very, very supportive also. It is that you have to have a heart for helping people. None of us would be in this world if we did not. How we can help people have better qualities of life, and that's what NCB is about, trying to figure out how to do that financing when people don't have assets, when people don't have something that they can fall back on if the business or the building goes under or have hard times, when COVID came or Great Depression or Great Recession, all of those things. Patient capital is what you called it. Wonderful. Peter?
6: Yeah, I was going to say one of the beauties of the cooperative housing model is that most of the financing actually looks a lot like a rental financing, that it's against the building, because that is an asset that banks can loan against. And it really, it does two things. It first allows people to get in as owners, but it also provides a resiliency that, you know, so many low-income buyers who get help to buy a single-family property end up losing it when tough times come.
4: Yep.
6: And one of the things we've seen with the co-ops is how resilient they are going through COVID and the Great Recession back in 2008. You have had no delinquents, no foreclosures on any properties, and none of the share loans, got to foreclosure. You know, people, you know, there was some struggles. I'm not going to say, you know, the co-ops don't have some struggles at times, but they have a greater ability to right themselves. And so that's really one of the things that makes them a good loan for the co-op bank and for other lenders.
4: So I totally agree with you there. You just don't have, you have delinquencies, but you don't have the foreclosure. You have some things that happen, and being a property manager, we had to manage through those delinquencies. And some co-ops would create hardship funds so that if somebody lost their job or something, then their fee is paid by the co-op for 3 months or 6 months or whatever that fund. So there's all kinds of things built in to help the residents, in this case, the members.
6: Yeah.
4: Okay. So before I go to Andy, let me ask you this question, Peter. How could I get to become a member of this co-op and learn everything, or anybody else out there? How do we figure out how to get into this co-op, this incubator?
6: Well, we are forming a cohort right now. We, a couple of times a year, have cohorts of about 20 people, again, from around the country, and have just in the last couple of weeks announced a new cohort that's going to be starting this fall, going through January. And so if you go to duhave.org and either go to the New Have National or just search for incubator there, it'll come up. And it's $2,575 to register for each participant. And I should make clear we feed everybody breakfast and lunch. There are some other expenses, obviously, getting to New York and staying in New York. One of the benefits of this particular cohort is staying in New York in January is less expensive than staying in the high season.
4: And colder, okay.
6: It's a little chillier, too. There may be reasons it's a little cheaper. But.
4: Do you have any scholarships if somebody doesn't have the money to pay this $25.75 or airfare?
6: We do not. You know, as Danielle said, a number of groups get funding from various sources to help cover their costs, but unfortunately, we don't have any scholarships at this point.
4: And Daniel, what are some of those sources that somebody could look out to try to get the help with that money and those expenses?
7: So our group was able to get some funding through the Co-op Innovations Grant and be able to attend. I think it helped four of us be able to go through the program. And that was two from my organization and one from Washington State and I think one other from Maine potentially. So that was really fantastic to be able to get funding for that. I am not sure about other funding sources, though, but hopefully there's some others that would support this work for other organizations.
4: So you can go ahead, Andy.
5: I was going to say, we've seen groups who get support from NeighborWorks, from Enterprise. If you're a community development group and you're part of Enterprise, Enterprise at times has helped fund Incubator Cohort, LISC, so that there are some of the national intermediaries have helped their groups be able to attend as well.
4: And the Co-op Innovation Grant is by Cooperative Development Fund, CDF.COOP. You go there to try to get that one. So, Andy, let's go with, we've heard Danielle talk about her experience and Peter talk about what the incubator is and how it operates and how they can go to uhab.coop to figure out about the next one if somebody wants to go. When you all, why did you start the incubator?
5: We had, UHAB has a long history, a 50-year history, and we you know, have a lot of experience. We have a lot of training materials, manuals we've written, and there actually are a lot of people who, for some reason, UHAB employees seem to stay for a long time. So there's a lot of sort of people walking around with a lot of experience as well. And so when we started looking around the nation on behalf of Ford, when they wanted to know sort of what is it with limited equity co-ops? Why are there so many? You know, why aren't there more being created? What is the sort of national scope and so forth? We got in touch with people all over the country. And as they learned about what we did and our history and so forth, people started calling us and say, do you know this? Do you know somebody who can do this? How can you do this? And as they learned about us, they say, could you open a UHAB office in Chicago? And could you do one in Los Angeles and stuff? And we said, no, this work is very local. You need to have your own capacity. It's a very localized thing, and it's really person to person. It's a real people development activity, but we're willing to share our intellectual capital. We'll share our resources. We'll try to. And so what resulted is we started doing a training program, which became the incubator. We got help in doing a sort of business plan. And we sort of, that helped us realize that in fact it was possible that people would pay $2,500 and that we could sort of make it work for a nonprofit to be able to do this without, you know, losing too much money. And so we just started, and the response has been wonderful. But we also, I mean, we both built on 50 years of history of co-ops, particularly in New York, but also in Chicago and Washington and other places where co-ops have been around for almost 100 years. Our oldest limited equity co-op, Amalgamated, is almost 100 years old. So there's just so much richness that we didn't want it to be lost, and we wanted to share it. So that's really what we try to do. But it's also a time when the co-op solution, where solidarity, where You know, mutual support is coming out. See a big push for new unions, and unionization is coming in. Credit unions are having a resurgence. You know, and land trusts are, community land trusts are a very popular way of people taking control in their communities. And so it's not like it was created out of thin air. There's a demand out there. There's an interest. The climate is right for a cooperative solution. And it's not a new solution. It's been around for hundreds of years. And so it's sort of that one of my goals is to keep it from being the best kept secret. We want to shout it from the rooftops. And when I started, I would go to big national meetings. They say, co-ops, the best kept secret. And I still heard that, you know, in recent years. And you've done a great job in telling that secret. And I think that's really what we want to do. So so that's how we got into it. There just was this interest. And so when I retired, I said, oh, this would be something I could do. It won't take too much of my time.
4: That's
5: right?
4: Probably not true.
5: and Peter came on and sort of took leadership of it. So and it's growing and we're getting more support. So I think it will be good. And the other thing is that over the years we've done national work. We've worked in Minneapolis and Boston and Washington and Oakland and Cleveland and Springfield, Mass. And who knows, Omaha and other cities around the country. And then it's gone. You know, there's a federal program and everybody jumps on it and they develop their co-op, but then there's nothing continuing. And we, because of New York and New York's city and New York State's consistent support, are still around, but many of those groups, their co-op activities have disappeared or shrunken, and the organizations are gone, but the co-ops are still there. And it always seemed lonely. We don't have a national constituency that is consistent. And this cohort, this 120 people, one of our goals is to build a cohort of people who are actively supporting and working on and developing co-ops and can then take on some of the advocacy issues. Saving the 160,000 units of currently restricted, affordable co-ops that are out there. And when their, you know, restrictions come to an end, encouraging cities and states to, you know, refinance them and keep them affordable, and as opposed to seeing them become market rate or whatever. And so that's part of our goal, is sort of a national group. But also this exchange has been wonderful. To just hear about the successes and see the models that get developed in other cities and learn from each other and share documents and manuals and practices. It's just, it's really what's needed to sort of make this movement grow. So that's what we do.
4: So, Andy, you were the executive director of UHAV for over 40 years. What helped you guys to stay afloat when other organizations that you just talked about that helped create co-ops, they disappeared? What were the lessons about either the New York market or about UHAV that helped you all to stay?
5: One of the things was New York is just unique, and it just spends more of its money on housing than the next largest, 50 largest cities combined of its own money. And so New York has consistently supported co-ops in one way or another. And I think we got started, and one of the things that our founders really believed in was having the voices of the co-op members themselves speak up. And we really took that to heart. And so we always would, you know, if we wanted to do a new program or had done some successful things and saw that the city was drifting in one way or another and we wanted to bring them back into focus on co-ops, we would try to amplify the voices of the co-op members, not go out there and speak ourselves. We would do demonstration projects. We would, you know, help the members themselves be their own advocates and work together and join voices. We developed a training program and where they always were coming together and meeting each other. And so it was easy for them to have this voice and keep the city supporting. So we had consistent city support for more than 40 years. We had federal support occasionally, and the state has been a fairly regular but inconsistent supporter. So it's just been New York. New York has a really great set of laws under which our co-ops are created that is very supportive of various kinds of co-ops. And so it's easy to create a co-op. And there's a long history. So we have this supports the ecosystem. And it was easy for UAB to develop all the services we needed to support. We early on learned that while many of us come from architecture backgrounds and finance backgrounds and stuff, what makes a co-op is people.
4: Yep.
5: And people development is really the activity that you engage in when you create co-op. You have to do the other things. You have to have a finance, and you have to build the building, and it has to be there. But in the end, it's the people development. It's the people support. And it's the people speaking out for themselves that allows us to keep going. And so that's and that's historically happened in New York. And so it's been good. So
4: you've talked about the past and the relationship to the city with your new mayor, Mondawni, and his block-by-block program. How does that fit into UHAB's work and what you're doing?
5: Co-ops are a big part of what he's talking about. There is a new co-op programs in his programs that he wants to create, being able to buildings that are in highly in distress and owned by really bad landlords. They're working to change the ownership so the residents can take over and create co-ops, and just a lot of other supports and financing for new co-op development, and for preserving the existing co-ops. He dug deep into the UHAB alumni of staff in terms of the housing commissioner and the person in charge of tenant protection activities and organizing, and a number of other people from UHAB are involved in the administration, and so hopefully they'll be able to understand what needs to be done to actually implement the promises and the ideas, because it's easy to talk about, but getting a city, especially one as large as New York, to get the bureaucracy moving in that direction is not always that easy. But there's a lot to build on in New York, so we see positive things happening in New York, and we're hearing that from around the country. And yesterday in election results, you saw some of that. So hopefully it will continue to happen that cities and states and maybe the federal government will begin to be supportive of co-ops. And even in the new housing bill that just passed, home ownership is it was a part of that. And co-ops are a way to deliver that home ownership that not only serves the one generation, but sort of recognizes that serving generation after generation is a much more efficient and affordable way, and more durable and resilient way of creating home ownership. And so that needs to be part of the menu, and it seems to be.
4: So changing it a little bit, but education is the topic I want to talk about very quickly here. Dr. Jessica Gordon-Emhardt, who is now a New Yorker, you all took her from D.C., but she wrote the book Collective Courage, and in that book she said that most, at least black co-ops, started with some kind of educational group in a church or in a food co-op in the basement, because in slavery, blacks weren't supposed to be taught. So that education gets to be big, and I found that to be huge in this whole co-op space. How do you see education in sort of, how does it fit in a co-op being successful? And Daniel, let me start with you, since you're the newest person on the block.
8: Oh my goodness. Well, this is a big topic for us, for sure. And really identifying the core pieces, you know, it is really drinking from a fire hose for both our staff to learn and be well educated on this topic, but then also to go out and visit with the residents, be able to work with them to form a new cooperative and make sure that they're educated well enough that they are making good decisions for themselves and their, you know, their building or their community. But then also continuing that education piece after they do purchase, their building or their park, and making sure that they feel well equipped to make the best decisions for their cooperative now and into the future. And that's a big responsibility for any organization to take on, for sure. And UHEB has a Train the Trainer program that we are hoping to be able to participate in that is above and beyond this initial program that we've done.
4: Great. Peter or Andy, you have anything to add to that on education?
6: Well, one of the, Danielle mentioning the trainer training for trainers, UHEB's educational philosophy is that the people in the room actually already know most of the answers, and bringing out that, you know, if you've got a group of a dozen or more tenants, they know an awful lot about running buildings, and, or at least how not to do it. And that, you know, helping them realize their own power and knowledge. Not that we don't try to do some value add there, but that's something we learned from the labor unions, that they really, you know, you don't have to just sit there and lecture to people, that you can help them realize how much they know collectively.
4: Okay, so I've got three quick questions because we only have a couple more minutes here. Danielle, what would you say to an organization that is considering the incubator?
7: I would highly encourage them to participate in it. It was a really great experience for me and my colleagues that I know who have gone through it, and it really added a lot of value to the work we knew we were moving forward with.
4: And I would add to that, don't let money stop you. If you don't have the money, there's places to get money. Don't let money stop you. Peter, how can people learn more about the program and apply? You've already said that, but said with more emphasis than pow.
6: Well, there is, if you go to the UHEB site, you can not only register, but there is a much deeper explanation of the different parts of the incubator. So they can read that there. And if they have even deeper questions, my number is on there, and they can give me a call, and people have been.
4: Go to uhab.org, uhab.org. And Andy, let's let you finish us off with, after 40 years or more than 40 years with UHEB, what gives you hope about the future of cooperative housing? You're on mute.
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0: guy. 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
1: Okay, thank you, Tree, for talking about the incubator. Thank you guys for listening to Everything Co-op. I'm Vernon Oakes. Thank you for joining us. 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
9: Ladies and gentlemen, welcome to another exciting episode of Mic Unplugged. And today we're joined by a transformational speaker, an amazing coach, and an author who's dedicated to helping people uncover their true selves. Please join me in welcoming my guy, Mr. Rocky Garza. Rocky, how you doing today, brother?
10: Man, I'm doing wonderful, Mick. Thank you so much for having me on the show.
9: Rocky, man, been a huge fan of yours. Wanted to tell you personally, thank you for being the human being that you are. You do so much good for corporations. You do so much good in your community that you're an example. And I'll just be honest, man, like I like following your lead on the example that you set. So I just wanted to personally tell you, thank you, bro.
10: Thank you. Thank you. I really appreciate that, Mick. I think it's something I am learning and I probably will the rest of my life. Two things. Number one is to say thank you. I tend to not want to say thank you, not because I don't appreciate it, because well, that means that I might acknowledge that it's true. And I think oftentimes in our lives, our hesitation to accept a compliment isn't because we don't believe it. It's because of we're the unknown that comes from what if we do. And I think the second part of that is, you know, it's been a work in progress, just like you. It's taken decades to try to really hone in on what is that. And I'm just now, probably now more than ever, which I hope I get to say this for the rest of my life, just now feel like I'm really dialing into what it is I can bring to the world that I can do that allows me to stay in my lane, to trust my gut, to do those things while simultaneously creating environments for other people to do the exact same thing, and recognizing that the overlap of the Venn diagram is so small, if we'll stay in our lane, that we can create a picture collectively that we could never just do by ourselves.
9: One of the things that I appreciate about you is something that you said and alluded to that I'm going to ask you to elaborate on. What I heard you say essentially is success doesn't happen overnight. And the reason, and I'm just going to say it, these are the words of Mick and Mick only, so don't yell at Rocky for saying this, but the reason that most people don't get the success that they're supposed to get is because at some point they stop along the way. What Rocky has done, he never quits. Doesn't matter the highest of highs or the lowest of lows, you never quit, because that great win that you just had yesterday. And I don't know about you, Rocky, but I'm not in a spot where I can just like let last week's success be the end, because my legacy, not financially, my legacy depends on the work that I'm going to continue to do. And so I'd love for you to elaborate on that. Just success doesn't happen overnight, bro.
10: No. Well, and I think not only does success not happen overnight, but success is not a destination. Like, I think that's why most individuals stop, or even you and I occasionally have the moment we think we should stop, or we think we might stop. Why? Well, because we are obsessed. And I say we, like collective human beings, in my experience, we are obsessed with the idea of arrival, that we think if we could get there, and if I can get there faster than you, then I could stop quicker than you, which means I could have more time to do what I want, because I don't do what I want now. Therefore, if I could get to the place I could do what I want, then I would finally have arrived. And so we call that success. And I think there's a moment where if we allow ourselves to note that, to your point, the only thing that I can guarantee that happens tomorrow within my wake up tomorrow, everything you did today will either have been a block added to the home you are building, or it will have been a hammer to the block previously that will be gone. The reality of both what is

0: possible and what is true is today. That's what present is. Present is all the possibilities of what could be and what is actually occurring. So I think if we can remove the idea of success from being singular, if we can remove it from destination, if we can remove it from the idea of this mountaintop, and if I could just get to that mountain, then the view there will be so great that will be so great after that view and your Cliff Bar and your sandwich and the photo you take and the Instagram you did, you're going to walk down the mountain, my guy. You're going to go back to the valley, and life is lived in the valley. But the valley's not sexy. The day-to-day is not sexy.
1: Ladies and gentlemen, you're going to get a glimpse into the conversations that Rocky has, the methodologies that he teaches, the principles that he provides for those that are around him. Rocky, where did this start?
0: Love. Let me be very clear when I start. Love my mom, love my dad, love my grandparents, love my family, aunts, uncles, cousins, everybody who was a part of the process. And, okay, A-N-D, it's a very powerful word. And you can live a life where you have all of your material needs and recognize that there are many things in life that are missing. My parents got divorced when I was young, right before I turned 2. Never lived with my dad growing up. Love my dad. Have the best relationship with my dad today I've ever had. My mom's been married and divorced quite a few times, 4 or 5 times. So I went to 13 schools before I graduated high school. Most of those pre-7th grade, because I moved in with my grandparents in 7th grade and I actually went to the same junior high and the same high school. So all those schools are happening pre-7th grade. You know, I didn't realize the term first day of school didn't mean first day at a school until 7th grade. I didn't realize it was a time of year. I thought it was a phrase that we use because this is our first day at this school, which I was always confused why that seemed to happen for everybody else only once. And it seemed to happen for me 2 or 3 times, right? And so I say all that again, this is not sad, not a sob story, not, oh, woe is me. Like I'm 41, been to a lot of therapy, have a lot of coaches. Like I'm feeling okay today. And A-N-D, we're going to come back to that again. And, you know, where I sit today is both a result of every day stacked up over the last 41 years. And, you know, I think we all have a decision daily with work, with practice, not in isolation. We have a decision to say, will I make my past pain a mechanism to protect myself from people, or I use my past pain as a mechanism to propel myself in the direction of my purpose? And I think it's a question we have to ask. That's a question I have to ask myself daily, today, daily. Been married 16 years, got a 9-year-old, got a 6-year-old, good friends, a great community, spent a lot of time, effort, and energy building friendships. And I have to ask myself daily, the guy that gets on Instagram every day and says, you got this, let's go, let's do it. I have to ask myself daily, Rocky, why did you not express your feelings to your wife? Is it because you are trying to protect yourself because you're afraid if you're honest, she will leave like everyone else? Or are you going to express how you feel because you want to propel yourself in the direction of your purpose, which is to build a committed relationship with someone unlike anything you have ever physically witnessed in your own life? But that's a decision I have to make. That's a question I have to ask myself. No one else is responsible for that other than me. And so I think we look back, I look back on my life and go, why was it always so much easier to find value, worth, and fulfillment from strangers than it was from the people that I love most? Is that a problem with them? Or is that a result of my inactivity and my inability to allow myself to be present and fully show up without having the fear that they were going to run away? And I think all of those are parts and pieces of the questions we sort of have to ask ourselves, at least me regularly, maybe for somebody else, you only have to do it quarterly. I tend to have to do it daily to go, what are those things? And so as I look back over my life, I graduated high school. I was going to go play football. And then I realized like right before I graduated, like, I don't even like football. I'm about to go do this for 4 more years. This is a terrible idea. And so then through a slew of events, and I'm going to junior college for a couple of years, and then I transferred to Texas A&M. I graduated from there. I went to a place out in East Texas called Sky Ranch. It's a summer camp for kids. And I worked there for 4 years. I came back to Dallas. I joined a pastoral staff at a church for about 4 years and did that. So I was in full-time ministry for about 8 years right out of college. Got offered a teaching pastor job in 2010. Big church, a few thousand people, said, hey, 26, one tattoo, faux hawk. You think your God's gift to people? Why don't you teach 25 weekends a year? And I said, why don't we not do that? Because that sounds like a bad idea. And so I said, no. They said, what do you want to do? And I said, you know, of course, I want to be a wedding photographer. And that was more like, it was a hobby my wife and I had. She had just quit her job. We just got married, had an apartment, no debt, no kids, one dog. Let's start a business. Why not? This is pre-Instagram. This is pre-Pinterest, pre-personal branding. Like we got so lucky. So we rode that wave, sort of our entrance into entrepreneurship. And then I started this business about 11 years ago. We found out we were pregnant with our son. And, you know, my wife said, if you could do anything for the rest of your life, what would you want to do? I would love to be a people expert. If I could marry my life experience, which is like the reality of what was, with 8 years of ministry, which is the reality of the deeply caring for the human being, for people, And at this point, now marry that with 15 or so years of entrepreneurship, or we'll call that business or commerce, right? If you could marry history and your past, and you could marry that with a deep care and desire for a human with the capacity to take that into the market to say, what then shall we do? If I could marry all those things together, if I could be an expert at anything, I'd want to be a people expert. How could I do that? And so a little over a decade ago, started coaching individuals and saying, hey, I had this business. Do you want one? They're like, oh, I'd love to have that. And I was like, hey, I'll show you how. And inside, I'm like, how are we going to show them how? No, it's never going to work. And, you know, you fast forward a decade and you go, I get methodologies and identity mapping, the confidence method, and the influence appraisal, and all these sort of ways. And I think for me, what has helped me in all of that make is for me to say daily with my clients, and every time I get on stage, I start every keynote the same. If you leave today knowing more about me than you know about you, then I failed you. I'm not going home with you. You're going home with you. So buckle in, do the work, show it for yourself. I guarantee you can leave here with something that might actually change your life. Let's get going.
1: Rocky, I love that, bro. And I want to unplug, no pun intended, a few things there. So, you know, the moving, the first day of school, wow, like that's so wild. And to hear it from that perspective, because we all had Rockies growing up. Right. Like we always had the kid that was here for the first part of the year and then not there the next part of the year. Maybe 3 years later, they're back for a little bit and then they're not there again. Did that make you sheltered? Did that make you, not that you didn't trust people, but it was more of, I don't need to get close because this is temporary. Right. Like, was that a rocky feeling?
0: Yeah. I realized about the age of 30 that I was very good at disclosure and very bad at vulnerability. I was very good at giving you what you thought was vulnerability. But for Rocky, it was simply disclosure. I could recount my story for the first probably 5 or 6, 7 years as a keynote speaker. No matter what keynote I gave, every keynote started the same. So I was born in 1983. I was born in Kansas. I only lived there for about a week. Came back to Dallas and I would recount my history because I felt like if I couldn't recount everything that occurred, I didn't have the credibility to be on a stage for you to hear what I had to say because I didn't think I had the credibility or expertise in my credentials and or my resume, right? I always joke I'm the only corporate keynote speaker that's never had a resume. Why? Well, because that wasn't my life. My resume is not the certifications I have. Not knocking a certification. They're wonderful. Your boy doesn't have any. Why? Because I didn't know that was a thing for me to do at the time when I should have or could have done it because I was in survival mode. I was in disclosure mode. I was in tell the same thing you need to tell to make them go, man, that guy is open, while making sure you don't tell them anything because they will use it and they will get you. And so I think as the kid that moved around a bunch, a kid going to school, like vulnerability now is my number one personal value. It's one of the values in our organization, our business, not because Rocky's an expert at it. Because if I don't do that, I know what life will become. Because if I'm not committed to saying I create the opportunity to see and be seen by others, I will make sure you don't see me and I will absolutely see you. And I've lived that life before. And it was lonely and it was isolating. And as much as people in my life loved me and cared for me, it wasn't until I got married and had my own children that I was at the same house for Christmas more than 1 year in a row. There was no such thing as tradition. There was no such thing as a space where you belonged. You just went where you were allowed.
1: One of the things I probably appreciate the most is the last thing that you were talking about in the first part of the story, which is, again, I'm going to interpret this. You went from vision to action to business. So you just said, I'm going to go do it, right? Like you and your wife, hey, I'm going to go start this business. You could have easily, college degree, go work for someone, right? Go build up the skill. But the mentality that Rocky Garza has is, hey, I am the opportunity. So let's talk about that. How do you take vision and then put it into action?
0: Yeah, great question. Number one, and some of you are not going to like this answer. You start by recognizing that you're probably not the person that has the vision. So let's throw out a number, right? In your area, there's 100 businesses. Let's say every one of those businesses, at minimum, which we know is crazy, has 100 employees, right? So that's 10,000 people that are employed within 100 businesses. So out of 10,000, 100 of those are asked to be the visionary. You may not be the visionary. So the reason that you are stuck in inactivity is because you are attempting to be something that you were never made and designed to be because you think it will be sexier for you to be the person that has the vision. But out of 100 companies, and there's 100 employees, 99 of those are executors, integrators is what their job is. And for whatever reason, there is a singular, maybe two if we're getting wild, people who have a vision and their job is to empower and equip people to take said vision and then go execute it because they don't know how. Now, the difference between you and I in that, in those instances is that we chose the path of most resistance, which was let's be visionaries and then figure out how in the world we're going to make it happen until we can make enough money to pay somebody else to actually do it for us, because we realize we don't know what we're doing. And so like, that's just a part of what we would call entrepreneurship, right? Now, we chose the path of most resistance. So for most leaders, it's identifying, why don't I back up a second? What is the path for you of least resistance? It is to let go of the mentality that you think you are supposed to carry a vision and discover how can you use your unique gifts and skills to execute the vision. Even inside your own organization, my job today is to take the vision we have to best, highest use of Rocky's time, and everything else somebody else should be doing. Not because I'm selfish, not because I'm arrogant, not because, oh, I think I'm somebody that I don't have to. You don't want me to be in charge of the schedule. You don't want me to plan the curriculum. You don't want me to create the most dynamic booklet we're going to need to really get you. You wouldn't get one. We wouldn't have a booklet. That's a bad use of my time because I'm not good at it. So I think for leaders to take a step back, number one, you don't own the vision. Now, if you're listening, you're a business owner and you do own the vision, you should ask yourself this question. Am I actually a visionary or do I just have a good idea? Two very different things. I know a lot of integrators who have great ideas, but they're not visionaries. An idea is something that we haven't done yet that's going to solve a problem. A vision is something that most people can't see that changes a generation. Which of those spaces do we want to be in? Not good or bad, not right or wrong. One is not better, one is not worse. What does it make you more valuable? One doesn't make you. Don't put yourself on a chart comparing yourself apples to fish. It doesn't work.
1: Those that aren't going where they need to go, it's because you have a title. And that title usually is CEO, founder, president, insert the highest level for your company. You're not the visionary and you don't allow others to be that. The head of a certain department with a very nice title is not a visionary. But because of the title, they feel like that's their responsibility. But because you won't let that go and you feel like if it's not your idea, I love that you broke down the difference between idea and vision. Because it's not your idea, you're never going to let said employee or said vision happen. The biggest reason that most companies don't grow is because of that. You hold the title, but then you also hold all the cards and you won't play the hand.
0: I want you to imagine if you're a leader currently and ask yourself if visionary and integrator rubs the wrong chord with you. And you're thinking, don't tell me what I am, what I'm not. Let's give it an analogy sense, because we all like a good analogy. CEO has a vision. Let's say they, in fact, are the visionary. Wonderful. CEO gets together with all their SLT, ELT, vice presidents, whatever your company calls it. And he casts the vision. Here's what I'm thinking. Here's what we're doing. Now, in that environment, that visionary is tasking all of you in that room to become architects. Go to your unique departments. Go to your areas. And draw, create, show them the plan. I'm talking CAD renderings, electrical, plumbing, where it goes, how it stays up, what's the foundational aspect. You've been given the vision, but your job in operations and sales and management and HR and people in training and development, your job is to go architect now the drawing for your people to execute on so that they can then go and say, let me get the plugs. Let me get the wire. Let me go find the electricians. But here's where it breaks down. You walk away from that meeting and you say, I'm now going to go to my team and I'm going to go be the designer. And I'm going to see if they can become the architect. Yet we've created a system of accountability, whether you're in Rockefeller Habits, you're in EOS, you're in pick whatever it is, the systematic way that you're going, you're approaching your business. Many of us, number one, aren't the visionary to begin with, and we're trying to cast vision, doesn't work. Let's assume that you are. I'm going to ask you to go ask your key leaders, the top 5, 6, 7 people in your circle. Are they leaving your office and trying to go be the designer next? Or are they leaving your office to go do their job, which is to go be the architect? I guarantee you, if you will skip that layer and go to your senior director level and ask them if their leaders are coming to them with plans or with thoughts, 90% of the time, if you have a problematic organization and you're not growing the way you think, it's because your leaders leave the meeting with you. They go into a meeting and they take your plan, your dreams, they turn it into their own dreams in their own way. They're not actually building plans. So your directors have no idea what to do, and the lack of communication, the lack of lateral leadership, and so on. So I could not agree with you more that we want to hold the cards because we think it's going to make us important. When we have to ask ourselves, are we willing to play the hand? Because ultimately we're trying to win the game.
1: How important is creating a winning culture for an organization. Again, these are the words of Mick and Mick only. I see so many times where it's on to the next project, on to the next task, on to the next problem. And as entrepreneurs, we get in that grind because that's who we are. But remember, everyone on your team isn't an entrepreneur. That's why they work with you, right? So I learned early on to celebrate wins for my team. Even if I'm not a person, like, honestly, I don't need to celebrate a win. Like, my thing is, if I'm in the game, I'm supposed to win. However, the game isn't about me. The win is never about me. And so if I didn't celebrate that and create winning cultures and create even small situations where people can get the confidence to win, right? Like, I personally think that's problem number two with most businesses. Again, I don't care the size. I can go to another Fortune 5 company where the mentality is on to the next one. But the companies that celebrate small success usually have a much better culture.
0: Yeah, totally. Let's go back to our phrase earlier. Culture is not what you pontificate, it's what you tolerate. That's Rocky's fancy word because I like rhyming. Culture is not what you say it is. It's what behavior you allow. Now, I think in order for us to sort of go to that place, let's redefine the definition of tolerance, meaning what do we tolerate? Because I think oftentimes we default to tolerance is the lowest, least common denominator. What will I tolerate? That's the least amount of effort. Well, I've never been inside a thriving organization. And I'm not talking about just top line revenue. I'm saying thriving culturally, community driven, giving back. People want to be there. A low attrition, high retention. Pick a category that we want to say we measure a company's success. I've never been to one that was doing that, where what they tolerated was the bare minimum. What they tolerated was excellence. Is celebration tolerated? Or is celebration the level of tolerance by which we expect? See, I think we need to take the same word and it's the way we use it to go, we don't tolerate that, or we only tolerate. Oh, wait, all of a sudden, one just became terrible and negative and the other one just became empowering. Hey, just so you know, we're an organization that we absolutely tolerate celebration. We tolerate excellence. We tolerate meeting our metrics. We tolerate daily behavior, daily activity. We only tolerate you being on time. That's what we do here. We expect you to join us in that because this is not just who we say we are. You should be able to tell by the actions of people in our organization. This is exactly what we do. And so I think so oftentimes, to your point, we go to places and we go, on to the next one. Let's get to the next thing. All right, we crushed that project. What's the next project we have to do? And in all of that, I'm not wanting to slow us down at all. I love a good metric, a KPI. What gets measured gets accomplished. I mean, we've heard a million times. You can go see 1,000 memes on it today. We understand that. And yeah. A-N-D, not but, get rid of that word. A-N-D is the third or fourth time I've spelled that word out for us today. If you're listening, I hope you caught on here. And do I check the box of tucking my kids in bed because they have to go to sleep? Or do I only tolerate the behavior in myself? It is to lay in bed with my son, to tell him how proud I am, to remind him that his father loves him. And no matter what happens, dad is always going to be in your corner because that's the behavior for myself that I will tolerate nothing less. One of those says, good night, son, go to bed. One says, this is the level by which I operate because I will tolerate nothing less in my life. And I use an example about kids or family or wherever you are in your life because I find we so often, especially as coaches, especially as speakers who spend a lot of our time in the business space, we are so quick to use a business example that is forgotten. But if you can use a personal example, it will almost always translate into business. Because I can tell you what I think about most days, not business. What's the behavior you tolerate when you wake up? What's the behavior you tolerate when you go to bed?
1: Man, Rocky, can talk to you forever in a day, as you know. Last question I want to ask you, actually there's two, but the first one is the importance of self-awareness. You're one of the most self-aware people that I know. And I always tell people you can't be relatable with others if you're not self-aware. How important has that been for you? And more importantly, how important should it be for others?
0: I think it is paramount of importance to be self-aware because that allows us to, when we are aware of ourself, we will reflect others back on us and assume it's about us. that makes you relatable, right? Like we'll go forward and we'll do a little theory we have called the upside down. When I am self-aware, it means I'm aware of myself, meaning I can go into an environment with another human being and I can be exponentially more aware of you and what is unique and specific and distinct to you, not what is a reflection of my own fear. So when I know that I am confident in me, I can see you for you, no pun intended. I don't have my glasses on today, but I can see you through your glasses. Where we lack self-awareness though, we view everything through our glasses. And so every action was about me. Everything you said was about me. Every decision you made was about me. The issues you have is because you're unaware of yourself and you think it's their fault, right? And so self-awareness is not, I think currently it's not deemed, I don't deem it as valuable and important so that I can sit in a room and look in a mirror and go, yeah, that's me. And that's a component of it. I want to be able to look in a mirror and recognize myself, yes. But I want to be able to get in front of you and look at you and recognize you, not see it as a reflection of me. And I think that self-awareness really asks us to, let's make it really simple. Just ask yourself, you're listening, ask yourself this question. Do you spend more time at the window or do you spend more time in the mirror? And most of us spend more time looking out the window, trying to find the reflection of anything valuable and hope that it was us, because we haven't been willing to get in front of the mirror to say actually what it is.
1: Love it. Love it, man. Last question for you. What is Rocky's because? What's that deeper purpose that's deeper than your why?
0: Yeah. I have, and probably will, up until this point, spent my life discovering who am I? Why does it matter? And is it of any importance? Am I unique? Has anybody decided that uniqueness was valuable? And can I do anything with that uniqueness? On repeat, again and again and again and again and again. Over the last 40 plus years or so, I have begun to realize the answer to that is yes. I am unique. Not better, not worse, not actually even on a scale related to any other human being. There is no one in the world like me. And. And I am equally valuable to every other person on earth. And they are as equally valuable to me. If I can utilize my life, my past, my history, my current day experiences, my future vision, the love of people in my life, if I can use that such that I can not only continue to discover that for myself, but lead people to the place to get in front of the mirror and see that they are unique, to remind them that it is good, not just true, that's confirmation, good affirmation, and allow them to take any step towards creating good in the world because of how they were made, designed, and created. That's a really, really good use of my time. And that starts with my kids. That starts with my wife. That starts with me. And if by chance I get to do that professionally, what an incredible life I've lived.
1: Ladies and gentlemen, he has been Rocky Garza. Rocky, brother, I appreciate you more than you know. Where can people follow, find you? What's new that Rocky has coming up or going out?
0: Yeah, absolutely. You can follow me on we're on all platforms, Instagram, Facebook, TikTok, LinkedIn, YouTube. It's just at Rocky Garza. Look for the bald guy with big eyebrows. There's not a lot of Rockies out there that look like me and Mick. So find us. We'll be out there in that space. And then if you're looking to just how you can get engaged in what we're doing outside of just a regular follow, you can go to rockygarza.com/confidence. 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You can register, grab your seat there. We'd love to have you where we walk through what it looks like to lead without losing yourself. And we go through that on a monthly basis, free of charge to you. And we'd love to have you at that with us. 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
1: We need to make that happen. So much so, Rocky, I'm going to go on and choose one that I'm actually going to attend. And maybe I'll invite a couple of people to come with me. So if you want to go with me to a Rocky Garza event, live and in person, with the man, the myth, the legend, Rocky Garza himself, message me, Rocky Garza, and I'm going to select two people and we're going. How about that?
0: Let's go. Man, I'd love that, man. I'd be honored.
1: No, I'm going to be the honored one. Like, that's going to happen. That is totally going to happen. Rocky, appreciate you, man. I'm going to reach out in the morning and make sure your knees feel good. Your Achilles is still intact.
0: Thank you.
1: Because, you know, I did that same thing and I tore an Achilles and I was like, okay, I'm not 25 anymore.
0: That's right. Well, I'm just going to keep playing and remind myself that I'm also not 25. So your boy's not trying to do anything fancy. I'm going to go with the easy layup or the nice free throw shot. Outside of that, hey, I'll get to the end of the court when I get there.
1: That's what you say, and then you're going to get challenged. You're going to feel good, right? You're going, oh, I got the juice. I still got it. And then
0: That's right. That's right. So, yeah, so just I'll just keep my mind, hey, Rocky, you got no juice.
2: The snack wrap plus Caesar sauce equals extra crispy chicken Caesar-y greatness. Sounds delicious. 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
0: Ba-da-ba-ba-ba. My boy, you got no juice. Just be a human. Just do that instead.
1: Rocky, I love you, brother. Means the world to have you.
0: Thank you so much. Thank you. Appreciate it.
1: For all the viewers and listeners, remember, your because is your superpower. Go unleash it.
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1: Ladies and gentlemen, welcome to another exciting episode of Mick Unplugged. And today we have a dynamic force in the sports industry. He's a former Marine and Army veteran. He's a current NFL agent and the founder of Forever Athlete Management. With a relentless drive and commitment to excellence, he represents top-tier athletes, guiding them to success on and off the field. Please welcome my guy, someone who's turned into one of my best friends in the world, the tenacious, the visionary, the dedicated, Mr. Damian Knight. Damian, how you doing, brother?
8: Man, I'm good. Thank you for having me on today.
1: Dude, I appreciate the human being that you are. Like, I've learned so much about you, like obviously through social, following your path, but then just, you're just an overall great dude, man. And like, I just appreciate you for being the dude that you are. I want to start with your military background.
8: I wouldn't trade it for anything else, right? It taught me a lot of lessons. I joined super young. Like, I graduated high school at 16 years old, thought the military was my way out. You know, I had to get out of town. So joined the Marine Corps and early on got identified to be part of this like nuclear reaction team where, you know, I had to go through this big selection and everything was super, a lot of red tape to get into, like realistically, right? Made me grow up really quick, especially for a 17-year-old kid, you know, and then very quickly was put in charge of people and assets and seeing things that people only see in movies. And it was awesome. I feel like it made me mature a lot quicker than my peers. You know, I'll go back home on leave and I'm 18 years old telling people to be careful and be responsible and this and that, and all they're thinking about is the party on Friday night or whatever. Right. So I made a lot of really good friends, lifelong connections there at my first duty station in South Georgia. And then I had a couple of options of where to go after, and California popped up as one. And I was like, man, I've never been more west of like Mississippi at this point in my life. So I was like, let's do it, man. Jumped in, ended up getting stationed in 29 Palms, California. I always told people it's in the middle of nowhere, but in the middle of everything. You know, everything in life is what you make of it. And I was about 2 hours from Vegas, 2.5 hours from LA, 2.5 hours from San Diego. So if you wanted to do something, you were in the prime location. You know, one thing that I did early on was take in a lot of guidance and leadership from everyone. I just wanted to learn. I volunteered for literally everything, even the things that going back, I wish I wouldn't have volunteered for. I learned a lot and was able to develop myself as like kind of a servant leader. And that's something that I transition into this NFL space of like, how can I best lead these high level athletes that they don't always have it all together, right? So they need that mentorship and that guidance and that what's next planning. And that's what I feel the military was able to help me really transition into the space.
1: I appreciate that so much, man. Like I said, you know, I'm definitely thankful for the service that you put in. And more importantly, the servant leadership that you have, right? To

0: to not let it stop there. But I want to unpack something you just said, man. So you graduated at 16?
1: I had a mission. My mission was to get out of town, right? So I went to my guidance counselor my junior year of high school, and I was like, how do I get out of here? And they're like, well, if you want to, you could take night school, right? So I was going to school normal, like 9 to 4 o'clock every day, whatever it was. And then I would go work. I had a job. I was working at Zaxby's. I was working there from about 5 to 8 every day. And then I would leave there and go to the technical college in town and take school with adults that were trying to get their GEDs. I was taking like a couple extra English classes and math classes just to check the boxes. And I ended up graduating with like a 2.7 GPA, but I got out of there, man. It was a super busy senior year. You know, everybody has these stories of their senior year, how wild and crazy it was, man. Mine was, I started grinding right away. I was trying to get out of town.
0: All right. So now let's fast forward to you're now officially out of the military. What led you to the path of sports agency life?
1: There was like multiple things that kind of led me into this path. And, you know, I got out of the Marine Corps, didn't know what I wanted to do with my life, but I knew how to shoot guns, right? So I started working at these gun ranges and at gun stores, just trying to make it make sense. After about 4 or 5 months, I was like, man, I need to be back in the military in some capacity. So I joined the Florida Army National Guard to try to become a Green Beret, actually. I went through this thing called a Special Forces Readiness Evaluation, where I actually got selected through this process to be able to continue training. And then I started college kind of simultaneously, definitely bit off a little more than I could chew. It was great, man. I started playing rugby in college, doing all this stuff. I was in probably the best shape of my life, trying to do all these things at one time. And I remember I was working at a gun store. I ended up meeting an athlete who played for the Jacksonville Jaguars, who's now actually one of my best friends. And I just kind of seen how he was treated by agents along the way and kind of like forgotten about here and there. And it reminded me of the military and all those times where I was forgotten about or kind of treated like a number when I knew, like, hey man, I'm the guy. Like, why are you treating me like a number? You know? Yeah. And so I wanted to take that and apply it, you know, hey, how can I help these guys? You know, during COVID, I went and I was actually a contractor for the Department of State as a sniper. There was nothing else to do. The world was shut down. So let me go make some money. And I did that for a while. I actually got stuck in Afghanistan because flights quit happening. I was supposed to be there for 3 months, ended up being there for like 7.5, 8 months. Came back, met my wife. After that, man, she kind of convinced me to start my first business doing security consulting and teaching people to shoot. And obviously it was easy. It was a lot of fun. I was able to do all the stuff I liked from the military, but leave all the stuff I hated behind. And ended up teaching like a handful of NFL players. It started becoming a trend. It wasn't just one NFL player who would complain about their agent. It was, you know, this guy and this guy, or maybe they wouldn't complain directly, but they'd be like, hey man, this guy's tripping. You know, like he's got to figure this out. And I'd be like, you know, just kind of take notes. I didn't really ask many questions. I was just taking notes. And finally asked one of my friends, like, hey, do you think I should do this? He's like, oh, 100%, man, you kill it. And I was like, all right, when you hear that from someone in the space, you just got to, you know, Jesus, take the wheel. You got to do it, man.
0: Yeah.
1: And so talked to my wife about that too. It was a really big decision. And she was like, yeah, you can do anything you put your mind to. She's a rock star, man. Like without her, who knows where I'd be. And I went back to school, got my master's degree and, you know, went through the process to become an agent, which I did not do nearly enough research for.
0: Tell us about that process. What is that process like?
1: You have to have a master's degree or better, like a terminal degree. So like a lawyer, doctor, or something of that nature. Yeah. And then you go through this application process, which opens up every January. And they make it sound like it's just a normal job application. You know, you pay your fee and that's it. But then you open it up and it's like 160 pages. And you're like, what am I getting myself into? I felt like I was back in the military about to try to go for a top secret security clearance. You know, you fill this thing out and it's asking you for references and everything you did. And a lot of jobs I've had, I've like let people know like, hey, I'm going to put you down as a reference. There was no way in my head I thought the NFL was going to reach out to every single reference I put down. And I started getting called from Marines that I hadn't talked to in 10 years that were like, hey, bro, why did the NFL just call me? And I was like, oh, no. So I started like backtracking, trying to get everybody up and let them know. Anyways, you do this application in January. It's due by February. And then they go like radio silent. You don't hear anything from them at all until about May. And then all of a sudden they're like, hey, man, congratulations, you're eligible to take the test. And they send you, you have all these materials that are sent to you. And I remember looking at it through the same lens I did in the military, which is when I was given information, I would just memorize it.
0: Yeah.
1: But this was like 700 pages and I had 2 months and I was like, oh no, I can't memorize this. And I thought I was going to, I told my wife, I was like, I'm going to sit right here every night when the kids go to bed, I'm going to memorize a couple pages. And I opened it up and I closed it right back and I slid it aside. I was like, you know what? we have a seminar in a couple months. They'll teach me everything I need to know. I just trusted the process, man. And I really didn't open the book at all until I went to that 5-day seminar. And you go to the seminar and, you know, they're teaching you so much information. So basically you go to the seminar like 7 or 8 every morning until about 5 p.m. And then what I was doing from 5:30 p.m. until midnight was studying all the information they just taught us. And I did that for 5 days. On the 6th day, you take the test. I was hearing all these horror stories about people, because if you fail it the first time, you can take it again in a year. Fail it the second time, you have to come back in 5 years. I'm hearing horror stories. There was a lady in our class who's like, this is my 4th time taking the test. You know, and I'm no mathematician, but I'm over here crunching the numbers.
0: That's like a life journey right there,
1: like,
0: right?
1: And I was like, what do you do for a living? She's like, I'm an attorney. And I was like, oh, no. I was like, if an attorney can't pass this, and this is like a very law-heavy book, I was like, this is a wrap. I remember I called my wife after the test, because the biggest thing people tell you is they time out. They lose track of time because the questions are too dense. You have basically 3 minutes a question. You know, when I did my average time at the end of this, I finished it in about 40 seconds a question. And I called my wife and I was like, hey, I finished. And she was like, oh no, how was it? And I was like, I definitely failed. Like, there's no way I finished that quickly and people are struggling with time unless I misinterpreted every single question. And I really think the thing that helped me the most is that I wasn't an attorney. So I didn't read too deeply into every single question. And like, I'm very good at, for my time in the military, they give you a mission and you have to sift through a lot of BS, you know, to find out what you actually have to do as a unit. So it's the same thing. I just went through and it may be a 1,000 word question that you're only looking for 8 words, you know? And so like, I'm pretty good at skimming that and finding what I needed. And you take this test in July and you don't even find out. Again, it goes silent until October. So I finally got the call in October that I passed and hit the ground running, man. Never looked back.
0: I love that, man. I love what you just said about, you know, you just answered the question. And to me, that correlates in life too, because a lot of times people, I think they feel like they need to give you more words than are actually needed, or they need to paint a picture that isn't there. But most of the time, we just want the answer, right? Like, I don't need Damien to talk to me for 20 minutes when he could have just said 5 words and I could have got to where I'm going, right? And I think that's where people miss, and especially leaders. Sometimes your team just needs the answer. Sometimes they just need the vision. Sometimes they just need to say, hey, we're going over here, so that they know, all right, we're going over there.
1: Correct.
0: So going back to that test really quick, like, what's, for the common person, what's something on that test, without like going through a question, but what's something that as a sports agent, you have to know that most people don't think that you have to know, or a rule that you have?
1: You know, like, one thing that people probably don't associate with sports agents having to know is like the benefits, like health benefits that players get, right? So obviously you expect us to know money. You expect us to know contract values, that kind of thing, because that's negotiation. But what we also have to know is if a player gets hurt because of an injury, how do you guide them through that process, right? What does their medical recovery look like? It's not always as easy as the player is going to get help by the team. They could get released by the team and need 1, 2, 3 opinions, go on workman's comp. Now we have to navigate that state's workman's comp on top of the NFL's processes.
0: Talk to us about getting your first couple of clients. Like, I know you had some friends that asked for advice and this and that, but then when ink has to go to paper, it becomes a little bit different.
1: Right? 100%. Part of my initial thought process was like, hey, I know all these guys and they're coming up on contract years and they trust me. Like, we're boys. They're about to sign with me. This is going to be awesome. It's going to be a slam dunk. And that was just not the case. I go through, I become an agent. I'm texting all my friends like, hey, man, I made it. I made it. I made it. And they're like, cool. Like, are you going to work for a big agency? And I was like, well, you know, I reached out to a couple, and I'm not going to name them, but like, their morals and ethics just didn't align with mine, right? Mm. So for that reason, I actually met someone else through the process of becoming an agent. We started our own agency together, right? So I have a business partner in this whole thing, Jeffrey Poe. I was like, nah, man, I'm going to do my own thing. And almost every player would be like, oh, that's bold. And I'd be like, oh, what do you mean? They're like, well, how about I make a call and you can work with my agent? And I'm like, oh man, like, what am I getting my hands into? You know, I'm like, no, man, I trust myself. I know the process. Like, I'm going to kill it. None of those players signed with me, but I will say that those players would check in on me through the process. They'd ask me, they'd, you know, tell me about certain athletes that maybe aren't even in the NFL. They never made it, but it was their friend, so they could kind of connect me with them. But largely, man, connecting with these athletes, it's like online dating. You're sliding into DMs. You watch. So, you know, The Office now is, you know, Saturday watching a football game. And then you see a player who looks flashy and fast and you look up his stats, and then you turn around, you read every report that's ever been written, and then you find him on Instagram and you go, hey man, you looked really good on Saturday. You know, like, I love the way that you attacked the ball. Would you like to talk? You know, and it's like, it's really hit or miss. And obviously it's a little bit more in depth than that, but that's really what it feels like. You'll have players that, you know, they leave you on read and it kind of hurts your heart a little bit. You're like, man, I thought I put a lot into that message. And then you have players that'll immediately hit you back, or you have players that'll never, ever even open the message because they have so many followers, you get lost in the mix. You know, I got really fortunate. I guess it's a mixture of being fortunate and having a drive that a lot of other people don't. Last year, October came around and they're like, hey, this counts as one of your years, you know, being certified. You only have 3 years to sign somebody or you expire. And I'm like, oh, I'm getting somebody year one. That was my whole goal. I'm getting somebody. And so I went through and started looking at every team across America, hopefully like thinking that I could get someone in Florida. That we got someone at FAMU, luckily, but like outside of that, man, Florida's untouchable for me. I'm over here in Mississippi, Auburn, the Carolinas, you name it. You know, I was able to collectively as an agency, we signed over 10 people in year one. You know, we were able to get 9 people into the NFL in year one. Out of those people, of the ones that I directly was kind of like the lead agent on, 2 of them stuck in the NFL. So I had 2 players stick in the NFL year one. And the other ones, we all got 2 or 3 tryouts for. So it's not like they had one opportunity. We were able to provide them all the opportunity, which is really our job at the end of the day. You know, I can't play football for you. You know, unfortunately, I wish I could, man. If I could, I'd be in a different tax bracket because I'd be out there.
0: I love that. So which one of you came up with the name of the agency? So Forever Athlete Management.
1: That is a good question, man. We had a list, a laundry list of about 100 names, and we hated every single one of them. And so instead of just like throwing them away, I started making logos. Like sometimes you have to see it, and nothing was sticking, man. Like nothing. And I was sitting on the couch one day, just got done playing with my daughter. I just had a beer and I was sitting there and I was like, what am I doing here? Like, what is this agency about? And the biggest thing is I don't want a player to ever think like we're going to ditch them. Like, hey, you used to be a guy and now we're going to forget about you. Like, no, I want to help you through retirement. Even if you had 1 year in the NFL or 10 years in the NFL, I want to see you succeed afterwards too, right? And so I was sitting there and I was like, forever. And I just got stuck on the word forever. One of my boys hit me up. He texted me. He's like, hey, fam, what's up? And I was like, fam. I was like, hold on, forever. And I just sat there and finally I sent it to my partner and he was like, nah, man, that ain't it. And I was like, what do you mean? Like, this is crazy. Like, this is so good. And the next day he called me up. He's like, hey, man, I was thinking about that. Like, I actually think you're onto something. And so I made the logo up and, you know, put it on a website and we were like, oh, man, this is it. This is, you know, because it just is who we are. Like, cool. It's cool branding, right? But also, like, we treat every player like you are family. And that's not just being corny. Like, I know about your mom, your dad, your sister.
0: I love that. And I actually was going to ask you, which is a great segue, because on the podcast, we talk about your because, right? That thing that's deeper than your why, like your true purpose. And so when I see FAM, right, Forever Athlete Management, I'm like, Damon's got a because somewhere around there, whether it is family, whether it is legacy, there's a because somewhere. So this is the right opportunity for me to ask, what's your because, brother?
1: I don't think I've ever heard it worded that way. And I love that, though. Like, what is the because? And again, like, because I don't want to see guys get left behind. I don't want to see guys get forgotten about. And you hear this statistic of your NFL players 3 years after the NFL are broke. And I realized that the NFL doesn't require us to make them have a financial advisor. That's kind of crazy to me. So I don't require you to. However, I highly, highly, highly recommend it. And we've already vetted a handful of them. So I make you vet them as well as part of the process. You want to join FAM, you're joining and you have to like kind of abide by what we are going with, right? Our system. I just don't want any of these guys to call me 3 years after the NFL and go, man, you got a job because I'm broke. I need something, right? I don't want them to feel trapped.
0: So you told us a little bit about what it's like being an agent. Talk to the common folk like me about these contracts, right? Because we see these 5-year, I mean, now I'm going to outdate myself now. 5-year, $200 million probably isn't even surface level anymore for a lot of these folks. But you see these big numbers. And then we always hear, yeah, but you got to go back to the guarantee because that's what the real contract is. So talk to the common folk about what these contracts really are. What do you look for when you go to negotiate? And then from a player's perspective, what are some things that they should be looking for in these contracts too?
1: Yeah, so that's a good point. You know, when you talk about guarantees, and in reality, you know, talking to the common people, if you take someone who's been in real estate, right? When someone has been in real estate and they go to sell their house, or someone who hasn't been in real estate and they go to sell their house, what they're going to do is they're going to look at comps in the area. How much did my neighbor sell his house for? How much was my house sold for in the past? And what does the current market look like, right? It's kind of the same thing with players. Cool. So I got a wide receiver who has these stats and he played in these years. Let me look at every other receiver who is similar in height and weight and shape and play size and the years that they played and see how much that guy got, you know? Okay. So now we have our comparison amount. And a lot of people, they'll look at it as like, hey, the Jacksonville Jaguars, they were offering me $1 million, right? But no guarantee. You know, or we'll say like the LA Chargers, they were going to give me $2 million with $1 million guaranteed. At face value, you look at it as, all right, well, if I go there, it's double the amount. And the total amount of Jacksonville is guaranteed in LA, right? Which is great, you would think. But now, dial back a little bit, we have to look at the tax rate for those cities, right? And where are you playing your games? Because a lot of people don't understand, you don't just get taxed for the state you're in. You get taxed for every single city you play in. And so if I'm on a West Coast team, I'm probably playing a little more on the West Coast, and we know those tax rates are higher, right?
0: Versus the entertainment tax in California.
1: Right? Yeah, man. Yeah. And so a lot of the times when you look at those West Coast contracts, it will be a lot higher for that reason. And people are like, oh, he must just be a better player. It's like, no, in order to be there, he needed more money to survive. I would say that's kind of one thing to look at, but the guarantee is always the biggest thing. You could look at a contract and say, you know, you're getting a 3-year, $5 million contract, but 4 is guaranteed. That's awesome, you know? Or you could get that same 3 years at the same location for $15 million, but none is guaranteed. You have to really ask yourself, what do I think I'm going to get, right? So if it's not guaranteed, there's probably incentives. Right. We'll keep it with wide receivers. Maybe he has to have X amount of touchdowns or X amount of first downs, or he has to, you know, have 1,000 yards receiving every year to get $1 million bonus, like whatever it is. And it's not just betting on yourself. A lot of players will be like, man, I'll bet on myself. I'm the best. It's great that you're willing to bet on yourselves, but you have to look at this whole thing as a business now. And they're bringing in other receivers with similar incentives, you know, and then the coaches know the incentives. So sometimes, you know, in certain situations, quarterbacks or whoever will try to help you with that incentive. There's a lot that goes into it, man. And I would say one of the other big things to look at, and, you know, it's back on that guarantee thing, is when you're looking at a guarantee, things are guaranteed regardless of skill, injury. And if you're a guy who's had a bunch of injuries and you can get a guarantee that says, hey, even if I re-tear the same ACL I've torn 3 times, I'm guaranteed a couple million, maybe it's worth you taking some off the top to have guaranteed generational wealth. Yeah, I think it's funny that when you get into this industry, and this isn't with everybody, but when you get into this industry and you're talking to a player about $5 million, and they're like, man, that's not much money.
0: I have another question. I'm going to ask it and tie it to the real world for a second. Okay. So let's just say I'm a salesperson and I get hired and, you know, they tell me I'm going to make $65,000, $70,000 a year. With incentives and bonuses, I could make $100,000. And I bust my butt and I go, I'm the number one salesperson. I make $100,000. Next year, they hire someone else and they give them a base that starts at 100. And then now all of a sudden they're making 150, but I'm still the best salesperson out there and I can only make $100,000. So now I'm going to tie that scenario to the sports world. How do you deal with the ego, right? So you sign someone or someone signs this year and they're the number one highest paid wide receiver. Well, then 6 months later, another team signed somebody and now they're the highest paid wide receiver. You've got that ego to deal with a lot with athletes. How do you manage that ego?
1: That's kind of twofold. So one, when we're going through our process of finding athletes, we try to really screen for that, you know, and that's hard because sometimes it'll come out later in life, right? But we really try to screen for that and like really do a lot of character evaluation on our players. But I would say if I was faced with that situation, you just have to be honest with the player. Be like, look, you were the best. Now you have to prove that you're the best again because you're currently under a contract. You signed, right? You know, if you compare it to the national debt, unfortunately, our debt keeps growing, right? So the budget for the NFL keeps growing every single year. And so that debt that America has, things are going to adjust according to that debt, what percentage people are taking of it. It's the same thing with a salary cap, right? Every year that salary cap grows, you are already locked in, right? You're locked into whatever it is. And so now this player can get a larger percentage. So it's really about how do we look at this in the future and make sure you're the highest paid again. So in order to do that, you have to swallow your pride for, you know, whether it's 1 year, 2 years, 3 years, right? And go out there and show why you're better than him every single year. You know, show why you deserve to make more than him every single year. So when that day does come, it's not even a question of if he's there, if he's lost a step, if he's worth the money. They're going to be throwing the money at you. Yeah, the ego may be there and then be like, hey, man, screw that. Release me. I got to go somewhere else. But the reality of it is a lot of times, even if you get released by that team because you feel this is a personal attack, when another team picks you up, they're picking up the same contract.
0: For everybody that's listening, what Damian is saying is keep working, right? Like let your work be your work. A lot of times we start thinking about or comparing to others. At the end of the day, if you're good at what you do, again, I don't care what industry you're in, what position you're in, I don't care what you do. If you are good at what you do, people notice. But it's the moment that you stop and you want to compare or you want to complain, people notice that too. People notice the work and people notice the not work as well.
1: Yeah. And everybody's at a different point.
0: What do you look for in the athletes you're bringing on?
1: It's kind of a revolving door, right? Like it's constant. But I would say for me personally and as an agency, what we value, right? And I'll say it time and time again, and some people take it the wrong way, but when you really unpack it and understand what I'm saying, it's a good thing. So what I look for are great people who are good football players. Because you can take a great person who's good at football and make them better at football, right? That is very possible. But if you have a person who's a great football player, they're a killer on the field, but they're not a good person, it's a lot harder to make that adjustment and make a character adjustment at 23, 25, 26 years old, right? And I'm not saying that's not something I'm willing to do. I'm willing to help mentor and guide you and try to develop you, but some of those people don't want it. Hey, I am the guy. I'm the best corner in the NCAA. I don't need to be a better person, right? Like that's kind of the attitude you'll get. The reason that I'm looking for those great people is because, for example, a guy like Swayze Bozeman, right, who played college football for 7 years, right? 2 years in junior college, 5 years at Southern Mississippi, had some injuries along the way. Such a great guy and a high work ethic that we knew. Once he gets his foot in the door, they're not letting him go. Like we just knew that. And the thing is, like when I went to the AFC championship game and I'm down on the field and I was meeting the linebackers coaches and defensive coordinators, they're like, Swayze Bozeman, that is one of the best people I've ever met. You know, and that's what I want to hear, right? He's obviously in the room for a reason still, right? But he's one of those people when there's an optional linebackers meeting, he may be the only person who shows up. And that goes a long way. And if you're one of those guys with an ego or a chip on your shoulder and you don't show up to that, like you said, people will notice when you don't show up just as much as they'll notice you do show up. You know, and sometimes even more. They'll be like, man, he didn't show up to this meeting today. You could have been there 29 days out of 30 of the month. And you miss that one day, and everybody in the office is going to talk about the one day you didn't show up. That's what we look for, man. And a lot of the times, everything else follows after that, right? You find this person who's a great person, someone who is receptive to criticism, right? And I just keep it real with these guys.
0: So for the athlete that's listening or watching this podcast, why Forever Athlete Management? Why FAM? Why should they choose you?
1: You know, you have over 1,000 agents as of this year. I don't know the exact number, but it's between 150 and 200 agents actually have people on a roster. That's it, right? So we're looking at about 20% of agents actually have someone somewhere. And if you look at myself and my partner, we have 5 people in the NFL. So we're not, it's not like, hey, we accidentally got a guy on the practice squad. Like, no, what we're doing is working, right? And we're going to keep building. And the thing is, while we're different is I'm never going to give an athlete and intern's phone number, right? Or a secretary. You're always going to be able to get a hold of me, my business partner. We have another guy who does just endorsements, another guy who just does PR, and you'll have all of their cell phone numbers. You're going to have the guy's cell phone numbers, right? It's never going to be, oh, can I take a message? Like, no, you're getting a hold of somebody, right? And that's no matter how big we get. So again, I say we've been growing. So we have guys we're doing NIL for in college, and we have our pros. We even have one in the UFL now. Like we are getting everywhere quick. And so we brought in another agent who's actually NFL and NBA certified, right? So eventually there's going to be an NBA branch of FAM as well. And that's what we intend to keep doing. As we get more athletes, we're bringing in more agents that are like-minded to keep that ratio high. So you always have someone you can reach out to and you never get lost in the mix.
0: I love that, brother. Any final words of wisdom for the people?
1: Man, I guess if there are any other athletes out there listening to this, what I would say is the money is going to come. Don't get so wrapped up in the money now. If you focus on your education and you focus on your development, your personal development on and off the field, the money is going to come.
0: Where can people find and follow my guy, Damian Knight?
1: Yes, I'm on Instagram, NFL_agent_Damian Knight, as well as Forever Athlete Management. 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We're also on X as Fam Agency. 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
7: Ladies and gentlemen, welcome to another exciting episode of Mick Unplugged, and I am here in New York Times Square. Couldn't do this show without having the talented, the best, the creme de la creme. When we are talking about Broadway, we are talking about my good friend, the one and only Boss Alicia, Salisha Thomas. Oh, Salisha, how you doing, girl?
8: I'm like, I'm so happy to be here. Thank you so much for having me.
7: You know, and I forgot to say California's finest, you know, Fresno is in the building. So my wife is from California, Bay Area.
8: Right on. I love the Bay Area. It's so beautiful. It's a different vibe. I lived in Southern California for a little while and that was nice. But I like the Bay Area.
7: Yeah?
8: When it comes to California. Okay. New York is really...
7: New York is it. So what got you here? Let's just go there. What got Salisha from Cali to New York? I mean, we're like old school, like East Coast, West Coast rival. Like you flipped.
8: I did. I was in college at Cal State Fullerton. Barely graduated, but I did it.
7: Okay.
8: And I did it early.
7: Okay.
8: I was working as a vocalist and a princess at Disneyland.
7: Mm.
8: And I loved it. I got dropped down to 1 day a week.
7: Okay.
8: And I'm like, how are you supposed to live on 1 day a week, y'all? And there were some other things going on. I got out of a bad relationship and I came out to New York City to just visit. But when I got here, Mick, I just fell in love. I fell in love with it. I'm like, this doesn't make sense. I can't just like upend my life. I met this homeless man, sat down next to me waiting for the A train. And he said, I don't know who you are, but you need to move here and you need to do it now. I had goosebumps all over my body. His eyes were twinkling. Like, I'm not making this up.
7: Wow.
8: Within 2 weeks, I had gotten rid of everything in California and was and finished my last days at Disneyland and was back in New York. And the week I got here, I landed the first national tour of Beautiful, the Carole King musical. I got here and I mean, there was a little bit of time before we started rehearsals, but mm-hmm. I toured for 2 years. While I was on tour, I took a week off, ran for a pageant, became Miss California. I just was living in my suitcases and kind of flying by the seat of my pants and prepared to fail. Okay if I failed, but giving myself the opportunity to fly just in case if it did want to work out.
7: Yeah.
8: I never wanted to think, what if? Like, what if I listened to my heart? What if I took the chance? It's okay if you fail. Just try.
7: So we're going to back up again. Miss California. Oh, you just casually... You know, and I was doing this and then I went Miss California and then I was, let's back up because I know how humble you are, but we're going to back up and let's talk about Miss California for those that don't know.
8: It was the Miss World Organization, which in America, it's not that, well, at the time, it wasn't that big of a deal. It was new to us. Mm-hmm. In the world, it's recognized, but right. In the country, usually our country just sends a model.
7: Right.
8: And that was one of the first 2 years that they held a pageant here in the States.
7: Mm.
8: And so the way they kind of did it was different than the systems usually run. And I just went as a delegate, a national delegate.
7: Mm-hmm.
8: And out of all the girls there, I had the highest score for the West Coast, for the California. So I ended up with the title of Miss California.
7: Mm-hmm.
8: And they were okay with me being on tour. And each state that I went to, I was able to like volunteer and wear my crown and meet with my sister, crown title holders. And it was really fun. One of the directors for the first pageants that I ever ran in

0: for Ms. Fresno, she became my mentor, and mm-hmm. now she's my best friend.
1: Okay.
0: But at the time, she was like, "What's your talent?" And I was like, "I was just going to memorize a monologue." She goes, "That in pageant world, that's code for you don't have a talent." She's like, "Can you sing?" I'm like, "I do at church."
1: Mm.
0: And so I took voice lessons for the first time.
1: You know, you again, all the humbleness in my good friend, Celicia, you highlighted. And then I was on Broadway. So let's talk about the Broadway story. So how did Celicia from Fresno, California, all of a sudden is now the star on Broadway?
0: It was a dream of mine since I was little, but it was one of those, like, what are the chances?
1: Yeah.
0: Like, what are the chances? My hometown hero, Audra McDonald, she has 6 Tonys, and she's from Fresno, California. I see it, and she's black like me.
1: Yeah.
0: And so I felt like, okay, well, again, I always like to give myself permission to fall flat on my face. Mm. But when I get a yes, and when I get a win, it's good.
1: Yeah.
0: But people don't see all the no's that I get. But for when it came to Broadway, I toured for a year and 9 months, and I loved it. I loved touring with the Carole King musical.
1: Mm-hmm.
0: And I put my notice in, not because I didn't like it anymore, but I've always just wanted to live in New York, and I wanted to give it a chance. So I put my notice in, not having anything lined up. And right after, I ended up getting a show called Trevor with the director who directed Beautiful. And while I was playing Diana Ross. And oh gosh, there's a great story there. But while I was playing Diana Ross in Trevor in Chicago, I get a text from my agent saying, "The role that you did on tour has opened up on Broadway. Do you want it?" I'm like, "Are you kidding me? I've been waiting for this moment my whole life. I don't even have to audition for it. I just have to say yes." And I said yes. And after I finished that run, they gave me 2 days. Mm. I moved to the city on a Monday. I rehearsed Tuesday, Wednesday, and I made my Broadway debut on a Thursday.
1: Ladies and gentlemen, that is not easy. There's a lot of memorization that has to go on. There's a lot of marks that you have to hit. And oh, by the way, you're not just talking. You have to sing, and you're with people that you probably haven't been around.
0: Oh, no, I met the lead while we were doing the show. Like, I see her on all these billboards and trash cans all over Times Square. And in the first scene that I was in, she came up, because in rehearsal, she wasn't there. It was her stand-in. And so on stage, she comes up to me, and I'm like, "Oh, it's the girl from the billboards." Celicia, you have to say your line.
1: Right, right. No fangirl moment.
0: I know. Right. I wish I could have gotten to meet her before. Like, it was so cool to me. Yeah, it was completely surreal. But to be fair, it was the same show as on the road, but a completely different cast, a very different set. Mm. I thought our set on tour was incredible by Derek McLean, who's done so many things on Broadway and like Academy Awards and Golden Globes. He's done so many things. It was a great set on the road. But the Broadway version, it was bigger, higher, more things moved. It was an operation.
1: Yeah.
0: Yeah. And so there were definitely a little bit of some learning curves. For the first national tour, I set that show. So I knew where I like to stand and when I like to stand. Broadway had been open for 4 years at that point. They had their own choreography backstage.
1: Mm.
0: And so even though I'm used to being in the wings on this scene, they're like, "No, no, no, you need to go change downstairs at this time." So that was different, but it was all fine and good once I found that rhythm.
1: So for those that don't know, walk us through a Broadway audition, right? Are you on one play like your entire life? Do you audition for other? Like, walk the casuals like me through being on Broadway and what that means from your perspective.
0: There are so many different ways to approach the Broadway world.
1: Mm-hmm.
0: I have friends who have been in Lion King for over a decade.
1: Wow.
0: They call that a government job. Okay.
1: Okay.
0: Okay. Okay. Where you get to go to work and you have a good feeling it's going to be there tomorrow.
1: Right. Right.
0: You're going to get that check. You know exactly what to do. You can make your grocery list while you're at work. It's like, you know.
1: You don't learn anything new.
0: No, right. No, you just go to work, you do your thing, and then you go home to your apartment and your family.
1: Mm.
0: That's one way of looking at it. Then I have friends who jump from show to show to show. Some of them are broke, but they've got credits and a reputation.
1: Yeah.
0: And they're shooting for that Tony.
1: Mm-hmm.
0: They want to get the role of a lifetime. They want to build that list of like leading roles. But because they're jumping from show to show, sometimes there's gaps in between the shows. But they
1: it's like got, that job hopper. And you got to explain. So
0: yeah.
1: From April of 2021 to today, you don't have nothing on there.
0: Yeah.
1: Why?
0: Yeah,
1: okay.
0: Exactly.
1: Okay.
0: But you might know their name and their face. So that's a different approach. And then there's the chorus where you can jump from chorus to chorus and always be in a show and stack up your credits. But you might not be famous, but you're always working or you're always swinging. There's just different ways to approach it. My feelings change all the time. At first, I just wanted to be on Broadway. And that first show that I got, it was a dream come true. Better than I ever thought it could be. I was so happy. Mm. My cast was so welcoming and fun and loving and like people who I'd listened to on the CD for so long. Mm-hmm. I'm standing next to them on stage.
1: Yeah.
0: Just in awe of them. I never, ever, ever took that for granted. And the show that I did after that, boy, oh boy, was it a very different experience. I got my butt kicked. Uh-oh. I got my butt kicked.
1: Yeah.
0: I did.
1: All right. Do tell. Do tell. Do tell.
0: The Britney Spears musical. There was a lot happening.
1: Okay.
0: There was a lot happening on all angles in that show. Mm. Ultimately, I am so grateful for mm-hmm. that show. I'd never taken a swinging position before.
1: Okay. So explain what a swinging position is. Because some people are like,
0: swinger?
1: What's the issue talking about?
0: Why are you swinging?
1: Right.
0: A swing is like a super understudy where you're covering almost everybody. Well, in my case, almost everybody in the company.
1: Okay.
0: So sometimes a swing can cover three roles or four roles. And a lot of times it's people in the ensemble. They had me covering 12 roles, pretty much the entire ensemble and six of the leads. That's not normal.
1: Okay. Sounds tedious.
0: It was.
1: Sounds like your brain is on fire because it's like, wait, who am I today?
0: And I ended up going on before I was expected to go on. Mm-hmm. So almost every new role that I went on for, I had not been rehearsed for. That is crazy. It's Broadway. You got me on stage, feeling my way around. Everyone's hoping that I say the right line at the right place. And then I sing my heart. Come on, y'all. That's a little crazy.
1: Yeah.
0: I went on for, they swung me on for a lot. So it was a short run. We were only open for 3 months. Mm-hmm. We had 123 performances. I was on for 68 of them. Again, not normal. I went on for one of the lead roles over 25 times. But the actual lead, it was basically Disney meets Britney Spears, all these Disney princesses with Britney Spears music. And they're finding like their feminists, like they realize they don't have to do the same stories that have been written for them.
1: Yeah.
0: Snow White and Cinderella are the two like leads.
1: So then what became your first lead?
0: My first lead, Snow White. Playing Snow White in Once Upon a One More Time. I went on first one of the stepsisters in Once Upon a One More Time. That was my first principal debut, I would say.
1: Okay. How did that feel?
0: Full house.
1: Yeah.
0: Extended applause. Not just for me, mm-hmm. for the show. It was such an electric night. I think it was like industry night. Mm-hmm. So our peers were in the audience and they were wild.
1: There you go.
0: They were wild. And I just remember feeling like I've always wanted to feel this or feel or see what it was like. And this feels great. Mm. A lot of times when I'm in the spotlight, I get nervous. I get stage fright and I'm stressed out. And so I'm not always able to enjoy the pressure until the very end. And I'm learning how to enjoy something that I've wanted for so long that has so high stakes when it begins, not just right towards the end when I'm like, I think I made it. Mm-hmm. The life that I'm building for myself seemed to be more and more high pressure situations. And I just realized like life is too short to not have fun. Like what's the point of manifesting all this stuff or praying for it if when it comes, I'm stressed out.
1: Yeah,
0: I don't want to be stressed out. The thing that I've been working on, and with my husband too, is how can I perform at the highest level if I have to wait for a very long time, for one moment in time, how can I perform at the highest level after waiting for so long and to stay relaxed?
1: Mm-hmm.
0: When those few minutes come.
1: Mm-hmm.
0: Again, the high pressure situations, but trying to stay relaxed.
1: You've said, because I've counted 5 times, you're not afraid to fail. I think that is so important for everybody that's watching, that's listening. Why is that a big component? Not just for you, but something everybody should embrace.
0: I talk about it in my book a lot. It's called Why be a 9 when you can be a 10? And it's a fun book. It doesn't take itself too seriously. And on the outside, it could feel like, oh, reach for perfection. But that's not what it's about. Mm-hmm. It's about embracing all of your flaws and showing up in this world exactly as you are. Because there is nothing better than somebody who is okay with exactly who they are. Mm. That puts everybody at ease.
1: Yeah.
0: Even if you are just a mess, if you own your mess,
1: yep.
0: Like it just, there's something magical about those unicorns who just are self-actualized and show up unapologetically themselves.
1: Mm-hmm.
0: And I think part of that is embracing the parts of you that might not be pretty. The parts of you that might not be polished or completely put together. You know, sometimes I'm pretty awkward. And I used to really be embarrassed about that. And now I just kind of embrace it. And I don't care. Like,
1: right.
0: That's just who I am. And when it comes to how that translates in my career,
1: mm-hmm.
0: I put myself out there a lot. And sometimes I even will save the rejections mm-hmm. that I get. Because I'm like, I can't believe I tried that. Like, who has the audacity to do it? Like, I will even shock myself because I realize all it takes is one yes.
1: Mm-hmm.
0: All it takes is one major opportunity to come your way. And it's like, bam, everything's different. Just like I dated a bajillion people. On the road, I had a boyfriend in every major city in America, okay? None of them were the ones. All it takes is to find that one person who is like, oh, you're weird.
1: Mm.
0: I'm weird too.
1: Mm.
0: Let's do this together forever.
1: Yeah.
0: Just got to get it right once.
1: Yeah.
0: But you have to be okay with hearing the no, seeing the no, getting the no's. And when the stakes are high, those no's hurt extra. When you're like, that won't want to change my life. But when you keep putting yourself in those positions, and you're in the arena. You're in the arena of greatness.
1: Mm.
0: You're in the neighborhood.
1: Mm.
0: Getting big no's, it hurts. But you in the right neighborhood.
1: Yeah.
0: And it's just a matter of time.
1: Yeah.
0: Keep showing up.
1: I love it. And show all the way up too. Like, that's my thing. If you're going to show all the way up. Like, anything you do half-hearted is never going to make it. Like, that's why people that have side hustles, and everybody knows I say this all the time. At some point, either make your side hustle the main thing or quit side hustling.
0: Ooh.
1: Because you can't live in two worlds. That's right.
0: Why am I convicted?
1: Oh, did I touch something? Did I hit a nerve? I'm sorry.
0: I needed to hear that.
1: You can't side hustle forever.
0: You cannot.
1: You can't. And you're limiting what should be your main thing by trying to side hustle.
0: Because if it's your side hustle and it brings you joy, there's a reason why that passion is in you.
1: Then put that whole, as one of my uncles would say, put your whole ass in it then. Yes.
0: What is your favorite thing that you love?
1: This. You can't replace human bonding, right? Like, my thing is, I just love hearing people's stories. I love being able to let others listen to people's stories because everybody's going through something, and you never know the word that Salisha just said or is about to say is a moment that somebody needed. And there's always, like, every episode I do, I get a response from different people that's like, I needed that.
0: Mm.
1: Thank you. And that's my thing. Like, so my thing with Mick Unplug is your because. That thing that's deeper than your why. To me, your why is superficial, right?
0: Ooh.
1: Like, your why is about to be your child. Should be your why, but why? What's the because? And so if I said, Salisha, what's your because right now? Like, what's that thing that's like, this is my purpose. This is my motivation. This is my accountability when I don't need it. What's your because?
0: Wow. Are you asking me for real?
1: For real, for real.
0: You know, my priorities have changed quite a bit. And I recently went to a Tony Robbins conference and it was wild.
1: Okay.
0: Did it change my life? Yes.
1: Okay.
0: And one of the exercises that we did in the arena, there were thousands of us. What, like, he turned off the lights, the kids had to leave. And
1: oh.
0: Yeah.
1: This is water, but
0: right. Okay. And there was an exercise of basically seeing your life as it would be if you let all your disempowering beliefs take the front seat, continue to take the front seat. And we went deeper and deeper down that road, and seeing what that could look like was very painful. Letting your doubts, letting my doubts, and the, like, the most disempowering things I could think that I realized weren't even true.
1: Yeah.
0: What does your life look like if that is in the driver's seat? And so with my new priorities now being my family, it's always been career. Career, career, career. Let's climb this ladder. And I think I will always be a career girl. But now I'm married and I love my husband. Yeah. I love him.
1: Yeah.
0: I love him. Like, I didn't think I could love a person like I love my husband, Andrew.
1: Let's
0: like,
1: go, Andrew.
0: He's so special in so many different ways. And I've started to maneuver differently. And now we're going to have a baby.
1: Yeah.
0: Everything just feels different. And I, there's a life that I've always wanted to live. And I've gotten to live it up to an extent in my own life. But thinking about having my child grow up with that just being baseline, it's kind of freaking cool.
1: Right?
0: Can I do that?
1: You sure can.
0: Can I, like, create a life that I've always wanted and it's just, like, normal to the, like, that would be my dream. And a challenge for me, like, can I do that?
1: Yeah.
0: I'm not sure if that answers the because.
1: It does. It does. And here's what's crazy cool. And I don't think most parents have thought of this. I'm glad you did. You can give your children the life that you wanted. And I think a lot of times we settle and we do it the opposite way. Well, you know, I couldn't do this as a kid and neither can you, or I didn't have TV. So you're not, you know, like we get in those because I didn't. I'm going to make it tough. Or I'm going to raise you tough so that you appreciate. Well, you can also appreciate and have, I'm not going to say luxury, but you can have comfort and appreciate it all at the same time.
0: Let's go.
1: Right?
0: Yeah.
1: Right? It's okay.
0: I want them to be kind.
1: What?
0: I know. Like, I feel like there's like a stereotype, like if you grow up with something, you're going to be like this. I don't know what my kids will grow up as. I'm like, I'm not rolling in the dough, but one day I want to be. And when that happens, I want my kids to be humble and kind and generous.
1: That is it.
0: I hope I'm a good mom.
1: You're going to be a great mom. Stop.
0: I've never done it before.
1: Most people haven't. most of us start that way, you know? Gotta start with one. Gotta start with one. So, Salisha, you talked about the book. What encouraged you to write the book?
0: Ooh.
1: And give us the title again.
0: Why be a 9 when you can be a 10? You know, I've always written. I have journals and journals and journals of writing. And I wrote a book in the pandemic that will never see the light of day. It's completely, completely inappropriate. And I couldn't use it. I couldn't use it for public use. But I wanted to write something that I could use. And that book that I'd written in the pandemic, it had a lot of good story. There was a love story in it. It was unrequited, didn't work out. And it was just, everything about it was wrong. But it tied into all these awesome stories, some of which I've told you about. And I'm like, well, where can I use these? And also, how can I get my message of embrace failure, embrace your flaws, enjoy life by being you instead of what you think people want you to be.
1: Yeah.
0: How can I put that all together? And it just brought me a lot of joy. It actually kind of wrote itself. And so it gave me an outlet to put some of my favorite stories, like running a marathon without training on a 2-show day. Like, that to me was a little bit, I did that. That was wild. I get to write it down. I get to tell. I don't actually think that's in the book. Regardless, I get to tell. Get to tell these stories and wrap it up with like what I think. I don't know. I just want it to encourage.
1: Yeah.
0: That is my goal.
1: Okay.
0: Is for when people come in contact with me, they feel encouraged
1: mm-hmm.
0: and they feel inspired. And if they're like, that basic girl can do it, that means I can do it. Listen, anything is possible. And it's so easy to look at people who are where you want to be mm-hmm. or somewhere where you think like that's not a thing. And just to feel like, well, that's only possible for those kind of people.
1: Yeah.
0: And that's how I've always looked at the people who I look up to.
1: Mm-hmm.
0: And I've been fortunate enough to start meeting the people who I've looked up to.
1: Okay.
0: Slowly but surely.
1: Yeah.
0: And I realize they're all just people. Like, that is wild mm-hmm. to me.
1: Mm-hmm.
0: And why is that? Why does that feel so mysterious?
1: Right. Right.
0: Like, take that filter off and stop gatekeeping.
1: Let's go. That's what I'm talking about. That's the truth.
0: So
1: that's the truth.
0: Figured something out.
1: Yeah.
0: How does that benefit you to not share
1: right.
0: what you learn
1: right
0: yeah. with your peers, with your sisters, like mm-hmm. like let's communicate. I shared something on my blog a few months ago
1: mm-hmm.
0: about I think I had a miscarriage
1: mm.
0: and I feel like you're not supposed to tell people that.
1: Okay.
0: But I was like, what if I don't tell anybody? That's like the most isolating thing in the world.
1: Yeah.
0: That'll make no sense.
1: Yep.
0: Who made these rules, Mick?
1: It wasn't me.
0: Who made these rules?
1: Right.
0: You're supposed right. to just go through stuff by yourself and not tell anybody?
1: No.
0: That feels completely alienating
1: mm-hmm.
0: and isolating, like you're all
1: mm-hmm.
0: alone.
1: Mm-hmm.
0: And I wrote a blog about it. And do you know how many of my friends came out of the woodwork to tell me about their stories?
1: It wasn't just you.
0: No. My friends who I've known.
1: Mm-hmm.
0: And a lot of it, a few of them, it had happened that week for them.
1: Wow.
0: Like, hold up. All y'all was just going to hold on to all of this in pain, suffering by yourself?
1: Mm-hmm.
0: That is crazy to me.
1: Yeah.
0: We are literally all in this together.
1: Yeah. Good stuff, Salisha. Words of wisdom. I didn't know you were a philosopher as well.
0: Shut up.
1: You do it all. You do it all. The philosophy from Salisha Thomas.
0: Oh, my God.
1: So, Salisha, you've been amazing with your time. I know how busy you are. I do want you and Andrew both to know, very proud of both of you.
0: Thank you.
1: Very proud of both of you. Uncle Mick is here for you guys.
0: Uncle
1: I promise.
0: Mick.
1: Yes. Uncle Mick is there.
0: Thank you.
1: Absolutely. So, Salisha, where can people find and follow you? Not that they don't know where to find you, but where do you want them to follow you?
0: Thank you for asking. They can follow me on at The Salisha Show on Instagram. That's the name of my podcast, my YouTube. Well, I guess my new YouTube's not called that, but it's my show is called The Salisha Show. My Instagram is called The Salisha Show, and my website is thesalishashow.com. It's like by Felicia, but with an S, but it's spelled S to the A to the L to the E. Just kidding.
1: Oh, keep going. You don't know how to spell your name?
0: No.
1: You don't know how to spell your name?
0: It's S-A-L-I-S-H-A.
1: Okay. Ladies and gentlemen, this has been my good friend, Miss Salisha Thomas. Salisha, so honored to have you.
0: Thank you.
1: This has meant the world to me.
0: Thank you.
1: You got it.
0: And thank you for encouraging me.
1: All the viewers and listeners, remember, your because is your superpower. Go unleash it.
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18: And I'm probably going to need your help on this legal fight. You know, they shorted the historically black colleges and universities to the tune of about $13 billion. And Tennessee State was the one they shorted the most.
16: Absolutely. Well, let me know. I'm on the next plane as soon as you holler. You know, when Ben Crump called, I don't even question it. I just head to the airport and get the details on the way.
15: Live from the National Action Network corporate headquarters in New York. Keeping it real. And now, America's number one civil rights leader, the Reverend Al Sharpton.

0: August the 6th. Do you know what time it is? It's El Sharpton's time. And for the next 3 hours, it's time to put aside all pretenses, deception, denial, or fronting. The time has come to keep it real on Keeping It Real with Reverend Al Sharpton. A very good afternoon to you all across the country, and good morning to our West Coast listeners. 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Well, a lot to talk about today. Let me start by saying, you know, I just held a press conference in Harlem at the House of Justice. I see that the Mayor Rodney Jones, he's always on the case. I can always count on him to be in the right spot there. He watched the press conference. I just had with Attorney Ben Crump and six families at the House of Justice. And it was, there have been numerous deaths around the Legionnaires breakout that happened in the last administration by contractors in Harlem. And a year ago, I had said that National Action Network is going to stand with the attorneys, Ben Crump, and with the victims of the family. Six people died in Harlem from them not taking the precautions on some of the construction sites they were doing between Harlem Hospital and another site. And I see all of this coverage about the East Side, where they had dealt with some settlement ignoring Harlem. So that do what we do. We said, wait a minute, y'all can't get away with this. You got to come to Harlem. And I called on the city and them to deal with settling for these families. The families were there. So thank you for watching, Mayor Rodney Jones. And I'm going to stay on the case. We don't get in cases and leave. And those families deserve the same attention and the same remuneration. And again, National Action Network won't get a dime. Don't ask for a dime. But this is what we do. Martise Chisholm, good afternoon from the NAND chapter in Memphis. Martise is something else. She's active and proactive and energetic, and I appreciate her so much. Thank you so much. Jennifer Jones is on the message board saying, watching from Birmingham, Alabama. And we have several buses from Alabama coming to the march. I was going over the march review as we have it now. I was going over it with while I was at the House of Justice with our team. And we got six Alabama buses coming. And that's great. That's the home state of my mother. And she's buried in Dothan, Alabama. Was born and raised in Abbeville, right next door to Dothan. So Alabama is a special place in my heart. And not going on. Let's talk about it all. I was personally offended. Not just generally offended. Not just politically offended. But personally offended when I was told about how an anonymous complaint had been filed against the mother of Nolan Wells, saying that she should lose her job at the Mississippi Board of Nursing because they filed a case saying because of her conduct in questioning what happened to her son and dealing with racism. Well, first of all, and I'm trying to say this in a way that will not give way to my impulse to really just go off on them. So, you're telling me that Christine Wells Wansley has an 18-year-old son that goes out on the 4th of July, he and three others, and he ends up dead, they end up alive with his cell phone, with his car keys, and never tell the parents until they track them down. They're all white, he's black. She can't get answers. She reached out for a civil rights attorney and civil rights organization. Ben Crump and Nash Action Network and I get involved. Now the National Urban League and the NAACP and other groups are supporting them. All we have said is we want the truth. I put up $50,000 from Nash Action Network saying we give a reward to anybody that can come forward with truth that leads to an arrest and conviction. Tyler Perry, the director, actor, entrepreneur, matched 50. Then Terrell Owens. How is that conduct becoming a nurse? I wouldn't want a nurse that I would want to be sensitive to whatever maladies, infirmities that they were dealing with me, that did not care about the unexplained death of her own son. But this is how they see us. Some people see us. I'll say that. I'm not saying everybody. But some people, like we are not human, that how dare we show compassion and concern and emotion for our offspring. That's how they see us. We're just little higher than animals. And animals just, you know, animals die and all of that. I don't even know if that's true, because I've seen some animals sympathize with another animal in their families hurt. This is the level of insensitivity and racial arrogance we have in this country. That's why I'm still out here. That's why I am marching August 28th. These people of a certain mindset, I'm not talking about everybody of a certain race, I'm talking about of a mindset and a politic, think that we are expendable and that we should not be treated in the same way others are treated. They can feel they can close the whole country down if something happened to them. But we shouldn't even ask a question. That bothers me. Then secondly, I had to get that off my chest first. I see where the Senate committee, which is, of course, the majority is Republican, they vote to hold Dr. Anthony Fauci in contempt of Congress for pleading the fifth during his hearing last week. Senate Republicans vote to hold Fauci contempt of Congress after he repeatedly invoked his Fifth Amendment right and declined to answer questions during a contentious hearing about his leadership during COVID-19 pandemic. Committee Chair Rand Paul argued that Fauci's preemptive pardon from the former president removed his ability to claim self-incrimination protections. They also alleged that Fauci may have lied to Congress or destroyed records. Democrats, legal experts, and Senator Gary Peters warned that the contempt vote sets a dangerous precedent by punishing Fauci for invoking Fifth Amendment rights. And, of course, Peters called the process rushed and one-sided, saying it would discourage future witnesses from cooperating with Congress while producing no answers. The resolution could go to the Justice Department or the full Senate, but any criminal case still would require a grand jury indictment. So let me get this right. Fauci goes before the Senate subcommittee. Rand Paul's already said that he considered everything that Fauci did was wrong with COVID, even though the president said it wasn't that serious. Take bleach. Fauci, rather than dig himself into some technicality, took the fifth. And you gonna call him, put him in contempt.
1: Keeping it real.
0: Yeah, okay. Let's take a break. We'll be right back. Keeping it real. Shopton. 1-877-532-5797. We'll be right back.

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1: It's Sybil Wilkes with what we need to know. President Trump delivered a major campaign-style economic address in Las Vegas, speaking to a packed crowd at the Red Rock Casino and Resort to tout his no tax on tips policy. With the midterm elections less than 4 months away, the president is ramping up his economic messaging across key service sector hubs. The Las Vegas appearance followed a Republican event in Southern California, where authorities revealed an armed suspect was arrested in Los Angeles after allegedly scoping security prior to the president's arrival at his golf club. On Capitol Hill, the Senate Homeland Security Committee is scheduled to vote Thursday on whether to hold Dr. Anthony Fauci in contempt of Congress. This high-stakes vote follows a fiery hearing where the former chief White House medical advisor invoked his Fifth Amendment rights over 100 times. Dr. Fauci claimed committee chair Senator Rand Paul wants him imprisoned, while Paul accuses the doctor of covering up pandemic origins and forcing unnecessary school closures. In public health news, a massive nationwide outbreak of the cyclospora is linked to recalled iceberg lettuce has surpassed 10,000 confirmed cases across 47 states. The CDC warns probable infections could push total cases above 22,000. Michigan remains the hardest hit state, reporting over 12,000 cases and two fatalities among the individuals with underlying health conditions. And in addition, Qdoba joined Chipotle in removing jalapenos from its restaurants as public health authorities investigate a salmonella outbreak that spread across 27 states. The Mexican-style food chain said in a statement Thursday, out of an abundance of caution, we proactively remove jalapenos from all our restaurants at this time. Food safety is our highest priority. To subscribe to my free daily newsletter, please visit SybilWilkes.com. For all the news 24/7, go to News1.com. I'm Sybil Wilkes. Be informed, be empowered.
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9: The reality is tragedy never announces that it is coming. Tragedy thrives on that one bad decision, one unnecessary risk, one moment of believing that it couldn't possibly happen to me. There was a time in our past when our main concentration was on survival. Our elders were considered strict when they would not allow us to go to anyone's house before everyone in that house was checked out. They firmly believed that the company we keep in our youth will determine the outcome of our future, and they were bound and determined trend that every generation would do better than the one before. Oftentimes, when a young person's future is interrupted by tragedy, it serves as a wake-up call to remind us to accept the reality that we are uniquely different from other cultures.
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Reverend Al Sharpton, and we're back. And I had to get that off my chest about messing with Nolan Wells' mother. And she's strong. She's standing strong, but she ought not have to be, as she still seeks painfully for answers to what happened to her son. She should not have to go through this harassment that her job may be at stake. I guess I don't apologize for getting upset when these things happen, because I guess the minute they no longer matter to me, I should get off the public stage, because then it's all performance. It matters to me. It matters to me. And we must keep fighting no matter what. But I think we need to just know what we know, what we know. Akeem Smith is texting me saying new NBC News reporting Reverend Sharpton, Trump not planning to oust Pirro despite saying she made a mistake on reflecting pool case. Interesting. Interesting, Akeem. I guess they go way back. She was the Westchester County, New York district attorney. I dealt with her on several police cases up there. Chairman of our board of National Action Network, Reverend W. Franklin Richardson, pastors the largest congregation, black or white, in Mount Vernon, which is the center of that area. And so I know he dealt with her. And she's a right winger. And she's probably done a lot of stuff for him and with him down through the years. So maybe he's being loyal to her. We'll see. Frank Ramsey's writing on the message board. Keep hope alive. Yes, sir. We must keep hope most definitely alive. Amen and amen. Not Frank Ramsey, fake name, but from Pastor Homer Swan of Fayetteville, North Carolina. Yes, sir, Reverend Al Sharpton. Let's keep hope alive. Okay. So, Reverend Swan, I appreciate you. Keep me in your prayers. There's only a day after the election of El Saeed getting the Democratic nomination for the Senate seat of Gary Peters, who's not running again, in Michigan. I think that we're getting ready to see a master class in how you deal with this electoral cycle under Trump, but at the same time holding the Democratic Party accountable. And I don't know how history will judge how it was handled. Good or bad, we'll see in November whether it was a mistake or a step in progress by how we handled it. What do I mean by that? El Saeed won. He's very progressive. He's not in DSA, but he's progressive. Bernie Sanders and all of those came in and campaigned for him, and Yana Presley and all. The question now is, can they unite the party and that the moderates be as mature as the progressives have been, that when they lose a primary, they go along and support anyway? To his credit, Bernie Sanders supported Biden when he lost the primary. And I think that history will judge us by, could we handle a win in a mature way that are progressive? And can the black community hold accountable progressives the same way they hold accountable the quote establishment or the moderates? Or are we going to let progressives not deal with the issues of racism? I say, and I said it a couple of times, a couple of shows yesterday,
that I was guest on. Affordability is absolutely the concern of the hour, but let us not act like affordability is the same for blacks as it is for whites. The medium income level of blacks is different. Home ownership level is different. It is not the same thing. Yes, we must argue about affordability, and we must argue

0: They talk about various visiting teachers, professors, teach, you know, some of the people that come, about everything in black leadership from Frederick Douglass and Harriet Tubman till now. And one professor said something one night, and I just happened to be there, because usually I let Huddle do its thing, history meetings do their thing. I don't necessarily go because I don't want people to feel like I'm breathing down their back. And guy said, yeah, I'm glad Reverend Sharpton's in the room. He said, because I believe that, this was an academic from Columbia. He said, because I believe Reverend Sharpton would be in black history, the stuff he did, and he outlined some of the stuff. And he said, but he's got a unique dilemma in history. And I'm standing there saying, okay, where's this going? And I said, I don't know if I'm going to like this one or not. It's flattering. He said I'm going to be in history, but is this to set me up? He says, Reverend Sharpton will go down history as the first major civil rights leader that had to govern, had to deal with a sitting black president, and had to protect him and challenge him at the same time. He said, no other black civil rights leader major in history had that dilemma. How do you protect Obama from the racists, but also challenge him about Trayvon Martin and the police killing Ferguson and Eric Garner? And I said to myself, you know, he's right. I did it the best way I could. I couldn't follow no blueprint. It never happened before. And history will say whether we did it right. Let's take a break. Be right back. Let's open up the phone. 1-877-532-5797. Sharpton. Be right back.
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0: I am your host, Reverend Al Sharpton, and we're back. 1-877-532-5797. 1-877-532-5797. Or you can go to the message board at nationalactionnetwork.net. And I see Deborah Fleming saying, I was listening to James Tallarico's speech. He's in Texas, very powerful speech. Yeah, he's impressive, very impressive. I was talking with one of the state legislatures last night, Royce West, about how they're dealing with get out the vote plans in Texas. And of course, Commissioner Rodney Ellis is on our National Action Network board, as well as Reverend Ralph West and Reverend Terry Anderson. I have three national board members in Texas. A lot of action going there. I'll be part of the MS Now host that will go down to Texas in September. All of it to try to generate people to come out and vote, whoever they're going to vote for. All right, let me say by way of announcements, I am on the phones, and I'm personally making sure we have the right people at the right level on this weekend's Keeping It Real. I'm sorry, this weekend's Politics Nation. I'm doing so many shows, I'm colliding them together. Politics Nation with Al Sharpton, live at 5 p.m. Eastern Time on MS Now. I want to make sure we had the right guy. I already got one or two very good ones, but I want you to turn in both nights. I'm going to really deal with what these primaries mean, not just the politics of Michigan, progressive against moderate, but what does it mean in terms of November? Can we take down senators, governors, and win the House so that Hakeem Jeffries can be Speaker? I'm going to have some key electeds in on that and some political analysts on that. I'm also going to deal with how we're ignoring some of the criminal justice cases. There's still not enough attention on the killing of this young man with mental health conditions, situations, in Madison, Wisconsin. It's kind of one or two days went national news. I understand they're still marching locally. But these policemen in videotape just stood over and shot this guy. Here, where he had a knife. You've had people with bombs you didn't shoot. So I'm going to deal with that this weekend and other issues on Politics Nation with Al Sharpton live at 5 p.m. Eastern Time on MS Now. And then, of course, you in the New York, New Jersey, and vicinity area, watch. Don't watch, come and be part of the National Action Network Saturday Action Rallies at the House of Justice on 124th and Morningside. The official address is 6 Hancock Place, but for you that know the area, it's really right there at 124th and Morningside. I just left there with the Legionnaires press conference. Make sure you come, though, if you can. 9 a.m. to 11 a.m., I'll be there looking for you. Try to come early so you can get a good seat. 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And lastly, I'm still letting people know. Phones was ringing off the hook when I was at the House of Justice. People signing up for the march, but we can't have too many. We are taking too much quietly. They have neutered our voting rights. And we have said nothing on a national level in Washington with a mass gathering. Just neutered it. Just killed it all. And we say, oh man, that ain't no good. But what did we stand up and say? They will, you know, I read this book that is number one the last couple of weeks in New York Times bestseller, Maggie Haberman. I had her on my show. She writes for New York Times, wrote a book called Regime Change. And it's an excellent book. Well, her and her co-author really went into the White House, how it operates, what Trump does, what he doesn't do. And they have some firsthand knowledge and even interview Trump himself. These people are not just rambling around. They intentionally are going back at voting rights and civil rights. And they monitor everything. If you got a bullhorn on a corner, they know about it. So if we come with the right numbers, don't you know the judges and the White House and all will have to say, well, wait a minute. We're never going to change, but we may have to be slowed our pace because these people are concerned. When we showed up all over the world and brought that tens of thousands to Washington in the middle of a pandemic with George Floyd, they left their case alone, run fair. Those cops are in jail right now. If there had not been those movements, the local DA would have handled that case. I don't think he would have got convictions. It was only forcing that to where Keith Ellison became the prosecutor, and we got it. And so I want y'all to sign up at nationalactionnetwork.net right now, if you haven't signed up, nationalactionnetwork.net, or call the toll-free number at 1-877-626-4651. Say, I want to come to the march. Where's a bus near me? I want to help organize a bus. How do I go about it? Or put me down. I'm flying in. I need the information of where to go. All right. I see Joanne Kemp saying, Kyle Rittenhouse, many of y'all remember that case, had his rifle the entire time. When cops approached, he even touched his rifle. They let him drive home, and then he surrendered. And he killed people. That's a great point to bring up. All right, let's go to the phone. Let's start with Reverend Johnson in Virginia. Reverend Johnson, you're keeping it real with Al Sharpton. Is Reverend Johnson there?
1: How you doing?
0: I'm doing well. How are you?
1: I'm doing wonderful.
0: Hello?
1: Good afternoon, Rev.
0: Yes, good afternoon.
1: Good afternoon, Rev.
0: Good afternoon.
1: Good afternoon. How you doing today?
0: I'm doing well.
1: I'm wonderful. I was calling today, Rev. I was listening to your morning workout this morning. And I was listening how...
0: You can't listen to the radio. You got to talk to me because the radio's on delay.
1: I was listening to you this morning on your workout, and I was listening how you were saying some people live in denial, and I wanted to call and ask, what can we as faith leaders and what can we as community organizers do to bring people back to reality?
0: Very good question. Thank you for your call. I think that we've got to tell people, Reverend, that the only way you're going to change a situation is you're going to have to face the situation. realistically, you can drop out by just partying or by indulging in drinking or drugs or going on vacations if you got money. But the problem ain't going away. You know, I have friends that got money. They go to Martha's Vineyard for the summer. Some go to the Hamptons. But when they get back, it's the same situation. And it may be a lot less in their comfort accounts. So I'm saying enjoy yourself in life, but deal with reality. The same as what I was saying in my morning thoughts is deal with the reality of where you are in life. Don't live in the hurts of your past. You can't undo the past and let the hurts heal. And don't try to act like you are where you're trying to get. Be where you are and get to where you're trying to be. Embrace where you are. Embrace who you are. God made you just like he intended you to be. Your height, your race, your parents, your grandparents. That's who you are. Embrace it. Be real about it. Celebrate it. And then let it go to where it can go, rather than having all that baggage that you carrying with you. I don't have no baggage. A lot of happened to me in life. So I give every day, thank God for a new day. And try every day to enjoy being Al Sharpton. And you should do the same about you. You'll be right back. Thank you for the call, Reverend. Keeping it real. Sharpton. Be right back.
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3: It's Sybil Wilkes with what we need to know. The high-stakes battle for Michigan's U.S. Senate seat is officially set following the progressive Abdul El-Sayed's victory over establishment Congresswoman Haley Stevens in the Democratic primary Tuesday. El-Sayed immediately turned his focus towards the Trump-backed Republican nominee, former Congressman Mike Rogers, calling him a bootlicker of the president. Rogers fired back in a statement labeling Dr. Sayed as an extremist. The fiery clash highlights deep national interests as both parties fight for control of Congress in the upcoming midterms in November. Out West, firefighters in Spokane, Washington are making steady progress against the three devastating wildfires, establishing between 5% and 13% containment, aided by the cooler weather. Over 60,000 residents were forced to evacuate after blazes destroyed hundreds of structures and homes. While many residents are returning to assess the damage and plan rebuilding efforts, an arson suspect allegedly tied to the Old Trails fire faces court arraignment. A sobering new FBI report reveals a sharp rise in active shooter incidents across the country. Federal data shows 34 active shooter incidents occurred in 2024. Representing a 42% year-over-year increase, while total victims jumped by nearly 60%. Investigators noted that every incident involved a solo male shooter, with 68% of the attacks being pre-planned. Finally, let's bring some good news in here. NFL football makes its official return Thursday night with the annual Hall of Fame game in Canton, Ohio. The Arizona Cardinals will square off against the Carolina Panthers, featuring rookie Carson Beck under center for Arizona and Kenny Pickett taking snaps for Carolina. To subscribe to my free daily newsletter, please visit SybilWilkes.com. For all the news 24/7, go to News1.com. I'm Sybil Wilkes. 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
17: 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I have these tears in my eyes today, Reverend.
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0: being in a white neighborhood in Brooklyn, I got stabbed leading one of those marches.
1: Keeping it real with America's number one civil rights leader, the Reverend Al Sharpton.
0: I'm your host, Reverend Al Sharpton, and we're back. 1-877-532-5797, 1-877-532-5797, or go to the message board at www.nationalactionnetwork.net. And I see on the message board, Frank Ramsey says, people, let's ask Reverend Sharpton real questions, not all kinds of other stuff used to be on air at this time. So my question to Al Sharpton will be, why did you not run for president? This world will be as we needed to do. God bless you. Okay. I didn't run president because I ran 22 years ago, to make sure that they didn't change the rules. I wanted to have a say-so in what was going on in terms of protecting our rights, and that's what I think I can more effectively do from National Action Network and from my media outlets like this show and Politics Nation. I think everybody should do their role, and I'm willing to support others for president, but I'm flattered you wanted me to be president. But I feel my calling is to do what I do. You know, Brother Ramsey, in the history of the civil rights movement from slavery to now, I've been blessed to have a national organization, a TV show, and a radio show all at the same time. Others before me had to beg to get on a show to get our word out. I had my own to get our word out. Nobody ever had that as consistently. I'm getting ready to end of this month celebrate 15 years as that, and 35 years ahead of NAN at the same time, and 20 years on this radio show. So I think the much is given, much is required. Part of the requirement is knowing to play your role. If I ran for president, I'd have to give up the radio, TV, and NAN, and then somebody else would have to come. And even they got the radio show, I don't know if MS Now would give them the TV show. So I think I should do well where I'm at. I appreciate, though, the call. I see Pauline McCullough says, Elon Musk needs to take care of those slew of children he has and stop interfering. If somebody had written that Musk has announced he's putting a lot of money into this election, and he is absolutely, whoever the caller was, we're getting a lot of messages. Okay, it's Deborah Fleming. Deborah Fleming says, I heard that Elon Musk getting ready to put his money in to help the Republicans. I hope there are people to be watching him. I do believe he would try to fix and rig the midterms. I think you're right. That's why we be at the march. And when we announce these voting brigades, we can't wish somebody watching. We got to do it. And I'm going to tell you how we do it at the march on August 28th. Let's go to the phone. Let me go to my sister activist extraordinaire, class by herself, Sister Pam in Chicago. Sister Pam, you're keeping it real with Al Sharpton.
2: Thank you, Reverend Sharpton. How are you and the family?
0: I'm doing well. Thank you. They're well.
2: And hopefully you're on the mend as well.
0: I'm fine. I took every precaution they told me. I still do my workouts every morning, but I only do upper body till I'm totally healed with the knee. But I'm fine, and the pads are off, ice is off. I'm doing what they tell me to do.
2: Well, just in time to rev up for the march and the next election.
0: That's right.
2: Here. Reverend Sharpton, when you were, talking in the beginning, I thought about in Texas, they're asking black people to be on board and to work with Tallarico, and people consider him pretty moderate. So I think Turnabout is fair play in Michigan. We're asking the Democratic moderates, if Dr. Saeed is the one, then let's roll with him, and we prefer him over the Republican option. And
0: right.
2: I hope if it makes sense for Texas, it's got to make sense for Michigan. Now, I'm asking Dr. Saeed to do everything he can possibly do to bridge any gap, to address all issues, and to bring some unity. But
0: right.
2: the moderate Democrats and donors have got to be on board, just like they ask black people to get on board. That
0: That's
2: doesn't
0: right.
2: mean we can't demand what we need, but in this moment, we have to come together. And Reverend Shopton, I want to tell you, Dr. Bernice King was here in Chicago, and of course.
0: Oh yeah, okay. I didn't know that. Yeah.
2: In Marquette Park, where her father about 60 years ago marched, and Reverend Dr. King at the time said this was one of the most racist and just hate-filled places he had ever seen. Being in the North.
0: Right.
2: And I thought, about her. And I thought about people have elected, I'm going to call him the adjudicated sexual abuser, that's the title he earned, elected him to office. I cannot fathom how she must feel. And all of the civil rights leaders who, people say they died. No, they were murdered, killed, injured, and some maimed for voting rights. All of the civil rights, and you have one person with his army of hate-filled, hate-filled hearts who want to wipe it away. And you have people, black people, who voted for that. And when you try to hold them accountable, they have no excuse other than other issues. Well, abortion, transgender. Here's an option. If abortion is your problem, listen up, guys. Stop having unprotected sex. Have sex in marriage, right? Stop getting women pregnant. That's something that you have control over and that you can do. And that
0: right.
2: certainly would decrease abortion. Don't just put it on women. Stop raping children and women.
0: Mm-hmm.
2: And let me be very specific, Reverend Shopton. I am not speaking to all men because I have sense enough to know that all men aren't committing those crimes and acts. But I'm just thinking logically, what creates a pregnancy, an unwanted pregnancy? And that's the intimacy between a man and a woman.
0: That's right.
2: Both have control of that. So I'm just asking men, don't get women pregnant. That makes sense to me. Abstinence for men and women, that makes sense to me. And I'm only bringing this up because we're hearing many reasons why they don't want to vote for the Democratic Party. I just heard the report. Black men are suffering under this administration.
0: Yes,
2: ma'am. Almost at 7%. Reverend Shopton, please talk about that. Black men are hurting. And you don't think, so as black women, I shouldn't care who was in office? I'm not saying the Democratic Party is perfect, but it is what they say, a delivery system for
0: right.
2: political power. And we need to use it to our advantage. Being in the base, I'm clear-eyed about politics, the money involved, but I'm looking at policies. And right now, this current administration hasn't produced one policy that's going to help me, but they have to hurt me. Children not eating, people, SNAP benefits gone, health care gone. You can't even get cancer research. Globally, do you know that age is on the increase and people are dying? That is this administration.
0: That's right.
2: And if we don't care about that enough to come out and vote and change it, I don't know who will. This Michigan election and Texas is going to be vicious. And that's going to be the propaganda, misinformation, and disinformation. So check your voter registration. Let's make sure we get out in numbers. Reverend Shopton, I know we were disappointed in the numbers that came out for Kamala Harris and Walz. I agree. because the onus is on us to come out and do what we need to do. I totally agree with that. But I also say that the Democratic Party, what are you doing about voter suppression? Because that is real. And it has to be a little bit more than overwhelming. We need some protection out there. And I thought that's what we had. So, well, we all need to come.
0: I couldn't agree with you more. That's why we're going to do what we need to do grassroots to make sure we have brigades out there. That's part of what we're going to bring out at the march. And we're going to challenge the Democratic Party that they've got to structurally protect the votes. They still control many of the states. And I am concerned about turnout, but I'm also concerned about them stealing it at the polls. I'm talking about the Republicans. You got to have a two-pronged strategy or you're playing with yourself. So I appreciate what you said. You're right on point, Pam. Thank you for your call. Let's take a break. Be right back. Keeping it real. Shopton. Be right back.

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1: It's Sybil Wilkes with what we need to know. International authorities in Peru arrested two suspects in connection with the murder of a Dallas-based American Airlines flight attendant, Eric Molina. Investigators report Molina disappeared during a layover in Medellin, Colombia, back in March before his body was discovered days later. Officials confirmed the suspects belonged to a Colombian gang notorious for targeting, drugging, and robbing foreign tourists. One suspect was extradited to Colombia, while the second remains in Peruvian custody. In Tennessee, death row inmate John Michael Bain and his spiritual advisor, Reverend Jeffrey Hood, filed a federal lawsuit demanding a private religious confession prior to Bain's execution. The lawsuit contends that state prison policies requiring pastoral conversations to be recorded or overheard violate their constitutional religious rights. Bain was convicted for the 1988 robbery and murder of 60-year-old Royce Frazier. Qdoba joined Chipotle in removing jalapenos from restaurants as public health authorities investigate a salmonella outbreak that spread across 27 states. And finally, Spider-Man Brand New Day officially became the highest grossing movie of the year, shattering global box office records. The Tom Holland blockbuster crossed $1.1 billion worldwide in just 7 days after delivering a record-breaking $42 million Tuesday take. The superhero hit now stands as the fastest film in history to reach $400 million domestically and the second fastest ever to cross the $1 billion global threshold. To subscribe to my free daily newsletter, please visit SybilWilkes.com. For all the news 24/7, go to News1.com. I'm Sybil Wilkes. 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
11: Hey, family. Carl Nelson back again. We hope you had a terrific week. Join us right here on Friday at 6 a.m. as we close out the week with another edition of Open Phone Friday. 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So, free your mind and grab some substance for your soul, and then check in with us dark and early at 6 a.m. on Monday, right here on 95.9 and 1450 WOL, where information is power.
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0: Reverend Al Sharpton. Let's take some calls. Let's go to Germany and hear from Brother Rick today. 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
0: How you doing?
2: Dizzy, but in the last 2 hours, I have been listening to Black Republican Will Martin up in Milwaukee, WNOV. He has a one-hour show on Thursdays. This black man is running for lieutenant governor of Wisconsin. And today, he had on a guest who said to the effect that government should serve the people. Well, that's talk, political rhetoric. That's the right thing to say, but a capitalist government becomes an imperialist government. And so the middle income and the poor as people are punked day in and day out in terms of the quality of their food, in terms of affordable and quality housing, health care, jobs with benefits, that is, schools and education, and the environment, our air, our land, and our waters. You know, government agencies as watchdogs in a capitalist society, in a capitalist country, are understaffed, underfunded, and easily misdirected. And so I say to you in Black America, you must learn the difference between communism, Marxism, and socialism. And I didn't mention capitalism first because it is the worst of the four systems. Capitalism is reality around the world. People have been trading and people have been wealthy for thousands of years. But also, kings, queens, and emperors know that if they don't take care of the people will overthrow them. And so in America, you have a poison food system to keep the people from revolting. Brother man, I'm done.
0: All right. Thank you for your call from Germany. Let's go to our live line. Our co-host every Thursday for Policy Day is the CEO of the Protestant Welfare Agencies of New York. She is the vice chairman of the board of the National Board of National Action Network. And, of course, I'm not saying that's just not a title. She works every day doing National Action Network stuff as she runs Federation of Protestant Welfare Agencies, and now as she's taken on the chairman of the New York Civilian Complaint Review Board, which is a national model on that. She's taken it to the next level. And, of course, some of y'all saw on Politics Nation last weekend, Attorney Jennifer Jones Austin. How you doing, Jenny?
3: I'm doing all right, sir. Honored. Always honored to be with you all, and thank you. Thank you for this opportunity.
0: Thank you for being with us. Rick from Germany brought up a line of conversation I wanted to have with you. And that is that the Michigan race, where the progressive won, and I think that it was much closer than everybody thought. They had projected he was going to win by 15%. He won by about 1%. And a lot of the black vote went to the moderate. And then when you look at the race in St. Louis for Congress, where you had the progressive trying to recapture her seat, and she went all out and lost. She lost by 20%. What do you see as, if anything, as the trends that comes out of this primaries, the primaries on Tuesday, and where we can use those trends to go in a collective way of empowerment? I'm trying to say my words carefully, because I give an example of one where moderate won the black congressional seat over someone who used to be that congressperson who's very progressive, and another where the progressive won, but he only won by 1%. How should we view all of this, Jenny?
3: So, you know, I think in some ways what we're seeing and what we're witnessing is not very different from Trump when he first won in 2016 and possibly even in 2024. Now, this is what I'm saying. It's not that the politics are the same, but the narrative and the way to capture people, I think you can find some commonalities. And where I'm going with this is that essentially what Trump did was he told everybody he was going to make their lives better. And he told them that the reason that they weren't faring well is because other people were taking things from him, from them. And what he got people to think is that he could actually affect something new, something different, or returned, a return to America where America was, you know, like overtly racist, where you could say white people deserve jobs more than black people did, that white people deserved a better education than black people did. So he tapped into something within people, people feeling like they were struggling and not having a reason why. What I think is happening right now, and I'm not even speaking to, you know, whether or not the progressive way is the best way, more socialism is the better way, more centrist democracy is the best way. But what I'm getting at is, I think the person in the moment who's able to

0: believe in affordability. I believe that we've got to do more to cut down on the cost of goods and services. We've got to look at taxes and the like, and people will buy into that. And so one of the things that is happening, we saw it in earlier primaries this year. We saw it in the 2025 election cycle in Virginia and in New Jersey. They weren't progressive Democrat governor candidates. They were more centrist. But people, they had a message about affordability and what they were going to do about it. The short of it is, I think people are looking for people to tell them what they're going to do about the affordability crisis. And whoever's got the better narrative, that's holding out.
1: Let's take a break. Be right back. Keep it in real. Shopton. Be right back.
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0: keeping it real.
1: Real keeping it real. I'm your host, Reverend Al Sharpton. Attorney Jennifer Jones Austin is our co-host, as she is every Thursday for the last 90 minutes of the show. And I see on our message board, Trisha writes, Trisha 1989 writes, Attorney Jones Austin, never in a million years would I have ever imagined we would be talking about the reflecting pool. I guess it's a reflection of how low we have fallen. I think Trisha is right on point. In fact, you know, the march, somebody was saying to me the other night, Reverend Al, I'm going with you on August 28th because I want to redeem the Lincoln Memorial, because that's where the controversy is. Because that was right there where Dr. King had made that historic speech, and now Trump done reduced it to the reflected pool. We got to go back and reclaim it. I said, I never thought about that. We going back there to deal with voting rights and dealing with our even DEI and dealing with our health care. But we also, while we're there, yeah, we're going to reclaim the land where King and others in 1963 started the dream that has been desecrated with this foolishness, with Trump trying to criminalize somebody that his own non-bid contractors did. So that is something providential that we go into that scene, Jenny.
2: I like her thinking, and I think you were spot on for leaning into it. You know, reflection is reflection, and reflection pool is to actually take a look at yourself, right? And I think that this reflection pool, on the first point that you made, this is a reflection of this entire administration, and not just 2025 to the present, but let's also go back to 2017 to 2020. Just misstep after misstep, fraudulent activities one after the next, just like ugliness, just like everything that this nation supposedly was striving to be less of, after the civil rights movement, and really seeing itself and leaning into and trying to make amends with the Civil Rights Act, the Voting Rights Act, and trying to bring it forward, affirmative action, DEI. And now it's all rolled back. And so I think that, like, the reflection pool itself actually being dysfunctional right now, having been screwed up, is a reflection of what has been happening over the course of the last several years. And absolutely, that notion of reclaiming, going back to that ground, which is in some ways, if we will, it is sacred ground, because it's where Black Americans and white Americans and others came together and said, we are going to be more than what we are. And we are going to treat all people with decency, dignity, civility, and respect. And we got to go back and get that.
1: Let's go back to the phones. Let's go to Northwest Atlanta. My friend D.D., you're keeping it real with Sharpton and Jones Austin.
3: Hi, Reverend Al and Attorney Austin, and it was nice seeing you this weekend, Attorney Austin, on Reverend Al's show. Reverend Al, two things. Yeah, oh, hey, you're a cutie.
2: I'm smiling.
3: two things that I want to bring up. One is, and I'm a Democrat, and I'm a proud Democrat, but I have a problem with the way Democrats are allowing others to define the party. Reverend Al, I was sitting right here in this same house, and I remember watching TV when you gave your address to the Democratic convention when you were running for president, and you said that you did not agree with all the things that the Republicans were doing, and you disagree with most of what the Republicans were doing. You certainly did not agree with all the things that the Democrats represented, but you were going to ride that donkey as far as you could.
1: Yeah, you got me right. I sure said it.
3: You said that, and I will never forget that. I am doing the same thing, Reverend L. But I have a problem with the Democrats allowing the media and other people to define them, whether they're socialist Democrats or liberals or progressives or what have you. We need to define ourselves and not allow others to do that. I saw you the other day also when somebody was calling this new guy in Michigan, a communist, and you say, oh, no, no, he needs to go out and tell them that he represents the common people. You see, I've been paying attention to you, Rep. Mayor.
1: Yeah, you sure have. You sure been watching.
3: So we need to stop that. I also have a problem with Bernie Sanders. He has a lot to do and a lot to say about what happens in the Democratic Party, and he's not a Democrat.
1: I don't understand
3: why we keep allowing him. And, I mean, I don't disagree with a lot of the things that he stands for, because the young folk in my family, they seem to love him, although I think he cost Hillary the presidency. And I don't want him. I'm just wondering, just really, if he's a wolf in sheep's clothing. I have a problem. I got a question mark. Let's just say that, okay?
1: All right.
3: So please discuss that if you get a chance. And I want to thank Sister Pam, because she always brings it. Thank you, Reverend Al. And
1: all right, thank you. Thank you. I think that Pam certainly did, but. Also, Sister D raised a critical question, Attorney Jones Austin, and that is that unless there is some kind of healing of the differences, or at least coming to where there is operational unity,
2: mm-hmm.
1: Trump's forces will win again.
2: Mm-hmm.
1: And it is going to be clear that if they can maintain their majority in the House of Representatives and the Senate, there'll be no checks and balances on Trump. So whether we consider ourselves moderate, progressive, it's a matter of do we allow them to stay in power that is a threat to all of us. And I've got to go with D with that. I have real suspicions for those that are just so adamant that it's got to be their way or nothing, and let us die on the sword rather than find a way that we can all survive together. I just don't understand. Yeah. I won't even say that. I used to say I don't understand that logic. Now I'm saying I don't trust people that talk like that.
2: I think that we all need to be looking more suspectly at a lot of these candidates who know by holding a hard and fast line that is, and I'm just going to call it sometimes like so ultra left, that it has the potential to do us in. Keep in mind that the Democrats, you know, there's the full spectrum, and, you know, they don't stick together the way that the Republicans do. Republicans understand the long game. They understand that we better stick together, go with one line. We see it right now playing out in Congress with this president. A lot of them don't agree with what Trump has done. I'm not going to say that they disagree with everything, but they question some of the things that he's doing, some of the ways that he's showing up. But they will stick together because it keeps their Republican Republican base and together with them. But it also has helped them to keep the power and the authority. Democrats will break up into fractions. I remember years ago I had a conversation with my husband, and we were talking about the minimum wage. And he said, think about the fact that the minimum wage has been the same minimum wage, $7.25, since the mid-2000s, in the first decade of the 21st century. He said, we've had Democrat and Republican presidents. He said, we've had Democrat-controlled presidency and Congress, and that minimum wage hasn't moved. He said, you got to remember, some people don't want, even in your own party, for everybody to necessarily have a higher wage. They may feel what that might do for business. The point I'm making is Republicans will stand tight together. Democrats will go into their respective corners, and then they'll duke it out, and then we get nowhere.
1: Absolutely right. Let's go back to the phone. Let's go to Philadelphia, Pennsylvania, WURD, the word. Go to Brother Jacob. Brother Jacob.
0: Peace be unto you, Reverend Sharpton, and to your guest, Sister Austin. Very intelligent black woman, I'm telling you. You know, I just love to hear her, you know, her speak on anything that comes up. But, you know, Reverend Al, I knew of you 20 years ago, Reverend Al, but when I started watching when you were running for president in the debates, and I said to myself, I said, well, darn, Reverend Al is of the best on that stage with what, you know, your proposals, what you were saying, your question, you know, everything. You was standing tall, brother, and I say to you, you've been there, done that. We need you where you is right now, brother, where God placed you. So you know, you stay right there. But, you know, Rev, in Philadelphia, yes, there was a group in Philadelphia, Rev, that had a tune said, got my mind made up. I forget the name of the group. It's on the tip of my tongue, but they was out of Philadelphia, and the song was saying, I got my mind made up. Now, look, if we ain't got our mind, I don't care what label you wear, and I keep hearing progressive, independent, this, that. Right now, what America do we really want as a people? That's what it comes to. And any black person that we have to really coax into coming away from this Republican leadership that then showed us what they working with, taking our vote, taking our rights, don't want us to be. You mean to tell me I got to hold up a sign like Reverend Dr. Martin Luther King Jr. did and tell them I am a man? So I got, in other words, there is no choice for black people right now, for real, you know. And I pray this, that the progressives don't get in the Democratic Party and do what the Tea Party people did to the Republican Party, made it just a hot mess, okay, by just getting in there and throwing monkey wrenches. We don't need that. And in November, you know, we really only got two things that we going with. That's the regime that we got in there now, that everybody, even MEGA, y'all see what y'all working with. Ain't nobody playing no games now. Reverend Al's show is keeping it real. And if you can't see the reality of the hardship that this man has put America in by shaming it all over the world, right? And if you can't see that, you blind. And black people, if you support that, you either ignorant or you dead or you a fool, because it shouldn't be that hard for you to do what you got to do. So, I mean, again, what we gonna do in November? And I don't see you either with what's happening now, and you see that, or you with something different, which is the Democratic Party. And of course, progressives ain't gonna come in and take over nothing, because the Democrats do, they have the foundation. And if I'm building, I want to build on a strong foundation, which I think the Democratic Party is. You don't go reinventing the wheel, right? So y'all keep on doing what you do, as Reverend Joe Williams from Philadelphia here, Dixie Hummingbird, say. Y'all just keep on doing what we do, and we're going to pray on it and keep working, right?
1: That's right. Thank you for your call. Let's take a break. Be right back. Keeping it real. Shout.

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1: It's Sybil Wilkes with what we need to know. President Trump delivered a major campaign-style economic address in Las Vegas, speaking to a packed crowd at the Red Rock Casino and Resort to tout his no tax on tips policy. With the midterm elections less than 4 months away, the president is ramping up his economic messaging across key service sector hubs. The Las Vegas appearance followed a Republican event in Southern California, where authorities revealed an armed suspect was arrested in Los Angeles after allegedly scoping security prior to the president's arrival at his golf club. On Capitol Hill, the Senate Homeland Security Committee is scheduled to vote Thursday on whether to hold Dr. Anthony Fauci in contempt of Congress. This high-stakes vote follows a fiery hearing where the former chief White House medical advisor invoked his Fifth Amendment rights over 100 times. Dr. Fauci claimed committee chair Senator Rand Paul wants him imprisoned, while Paul accuses the doctor of covering up pandemic origins and forcing unnecessary school closures. In public health news, a massive nationwide outbreak of the cyclospora is linked to recalled iceberg lettuce has surpassed 10,000 confirmed cases across 47 states. The CDC warns probable infections could push total cases above 22,000. Michigan remains the hardest hit state, reporting over 12,000 cases and 2 fatalities among the individuals with underlying health conditions. And in addition, Qdoba joined Chipotle in removing jalapenos from its restaurants as public health authorities investigate a salmonella outbreak that spread across 27 states. The Mexican-style food chain said in a statement Thursday, out of an abundance of caution, we proactively remove jalapenos from all our restaurants at this time. Food safety is our highest priority. 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For all the news 24/7, go to News1.com. I'm Sybil Wilkes. 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
20: Sun up, the sun down, taking that cotton.
21: There were many that were enslaved that left the plantation, said I'm free, and were recaptured and re-enslaved because the laws said that. Without them signing the laws that we fought for, how should we have gotten free?
19: Sharpton keeps it real.
21: Because you're raising things that you haven't thought out. There were slave rebellions that did... All right, then give me the answer. You You haven't answered me yet. If you thought it out, give me the answer.
6: Asking the tough questions.
17: Well, see, here's the thing. I call him with a statement. Now you...
21: No, but I'm questioning your statement. You can question mine. You can question any statement I make. You can question any statement. Whoa. You can question any statement I make, but you cannot call here and tell me don't question the statement you make, brother.
22: Brother's gonna work it out.
6: 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Just keep it real. Live from the National Action Network corporate headquarters in New York, keeping it real. And now, America's number one civil rights leader, the Reverend Al Sharpton.
21: Still keeping it real. I am your host, Reverend Al Sharpton. Attorney Jennifer Jones Austin is our co-host. Attorney Jones Austin, the Senate committee this morning voted at the behest of Senator Rand Paul to hold Dr. Fauci in contempt for pleading the Fifth in his testimony a couple of days ago before the committee. Explain to us the legalities or the misuse of legalities or illegalities, whatever the appropriate term would be, and explain to us why the use of pleading the Fifth for protective reasons.
23: So just a quick background. What's happening here is Dr. Fauci, who was essentially the country's doctor during COVID. He's the one who essentially called for us to actually go to be shut down, that we needed to, you know, isolate. And he was the one who was calling for masks as a preventive measure. The Republicans, beginning with Trump, felt like that's in part what cost an election because it didn't look like they were handling COVID well. We had inflation, all this. Remember, Trump wanted to keep the schools open, keep the churches open. He didn't believe in masks. And so there's a bit of a vendetta. And what Biden did before he left office on his last day of office, he gave Fauci a pardon that began during the that would cover the period of the COVID years all the way through January 2025. And what he knew was that that Trump was going to come after Fauci, and essentially with his vindictive prosecutions or efforts at it, he would try to take Fauci down. So now what has happened is Fauci has been called in by the Senate Judiciary Committee for questioning concerning the events of COVID. And what they're saying is you got a pardon from the president. And so therefore, you know, you shouldn't risk, you're not risking being prosecuted because once you are pardoned, you cannot be prosecuted for what you've been pardoned for. The challenge is they may ask questions of him that, you know, are not directly covered specifically by the pardon. Or they'll try to get him to implicate himself in ways that have, you know, that weren't covered by the pardon. Or they could try to, you know, suggest that maybe things he says or did could have impact in other states, federally and in other states, and the pardon only applies to the federal. So what Fauci has done is he's taken the Fifth. He is, you know, the Fifth. Anything that I say in a court of law or before judicial proceeding cannot be used against me, right? And so essentially, you know, I'm going to plead the Fifth because I don't want anything to be used against me, right? And let me say, I backed up. Let me correct that. The Fifth says anything I could say may be used against me, so I'm not going to say anything. So he actually did that better than 100 times with the questions that they asked him. And now they've thrown him into contempt because what they're saying is, you got a pardon. So you didn't risk being prosecuted. And so you were required by law to answer the questions. This is actually kind of new law or new territory for law for decision making. It's not 100% certain whether he could face prosecution or he could not. It's not 100% certain that he had a right to actually plead the Fifth because he'd already been pardoned. And so this is something that may actually ultimately be litigated. But he's got very good reason to take the Fifth, because what they're looking to do is to find something that he says or he did that they could say falls outside of the presidential pardon that he got. They're trying to get him to trip himself up to say something today that differs from what he said during the pandemic. And then maybe that's something that falls outside of the presidential pardon. He knows that they're trying to get him and they're trying to send him to prison. And so he's taken the fifth. And now it's going to have to be adjudicated as to whether or not the presidential pardon actually gave him the ability to plead the fifth or whether or not he was required to answer questions. They're saying he should have answered questions because the pardon covered him and he couldn't be prosecuted. But if he says something that falls outside of that pardon, he can be prosecuted.
21: Wow. All right, let me ask you a second question. I'm going back to the phones. 1-877-532-5797. The entire question that we're facing, it was referred to a little while ago on this whole reflection pool, where Jeanine Pirro had, as the U.S. attorney, indicted several people for being responsible for physically damaging the pole, the reflection pool. At the behest of President Trump, he put out some photos where he said they did it. She indicted them, and now she dropped the charges, saying there was no evidence to support it. Two-part question, and he's mad. He's saying there was evidence. He has pictures. He has not removed her as of yet, but he stands by what he said, and that they should have remained under indictment. Two-part question. If there's no evidence now of the persons that were accused and indicted for cutting up the pool, the side wall mm-hmm. of the pool, then what evidence could they have presented to the grand jury to get an indictment in the first place? Because, now you're a lawyer, that's why I'm asking. I thought you had to mm-hmm. present some evidence to the grand jury to get an indictment. I know that the defense can't talk, but I didn't know you can get an indictment on no evidence. And if you had evidence, then how did you have it in the grand jury and don't have it now?
23: Well, what's so crazy about this is that, you know, Donald Trump just does what Donald Trump does, and he sees how far it can take him. Because when she came out, when Jeanine Pirro came out and reversed, you know, direction, and she essentially moved to dismiss the case, saying that, you know, there wasn't evidence to support that he had actually caused the damage, but that the damage had already been done by the initial contractor work. When she goes to dismiss, he then counters, President Trump counters, and essentially he's talking about, like, how she choked. He uses his words. He says she choked on this case. He said that she made a big mistake. She actually came back after him. Now, she may be treading on you know, like, you know, she may be walking, you know, like treading lightly, because she came back and she defended her own decision, saying that the government had actually withheld what is termed exculpatory evidence, evidence that would have cleared the defendants. She's saying that they actually withheld that evidence when they went to get the indictment.
21: Wow.
23: And so this is speaking to your point, Reverend Sharpton. This is it's what we saw, what they did with Tish James, where essentially they only, so when you go to a grand jury, there is no prosecution defense. There is no counter. It is the prosecution trying to make its case and giving the grand jury enough evidence to figure out, well, is there enough here to strongly suggest or indicate that somebody committed a crime? And what Jeanine Pirro is saying is that the federal government, when they went and put and moved forward to bring these charges against these persons in connection with the reflection pool, they knew they were withholding evidence that could have cleared the defendants. So she's clapping back at Trump, defending what she's done here. Because she's like, she's actually finally somebody like, I'm upholding the law. I can't prosecute somebody where there's no evidence. And the evidence that is here would clear them.
21: Rodney Jones, the mayor, just popped on message board saying Judge Saul Wattliff, who used to be the chief judge of the state of New York, said you can indict a ham sandwich. Let's go to the phone. Let's go to James in Atlanta, Georgia. Wait a minute, James. I'll come right back to you. Have to take my break. Keeping it real. Shopton, Jones, Austin. Be right back.

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1: It's Sybil Wilkes with what we need to know. The high-stakes battle for Michigan's U.S. Senate seat is officially set following the progressive Abdul El-Sayed's victory over establishment Congresswoman Haley Stevens in the Democratic primary Tuesday. El-Sayed immediately turned his focus towards the Trump-backed Republican nominee, former Congressman Mike Rogers, calling him a bootlicker of the president. Rogers fired back in a statement labeling Dr. Sayed as an extremist. The fiery clash highlights deep national interests as both parties fight for control of Congress in the upcoming midterms in November. Out West, firefighters in Spokane, Washington are making steady progress against the three devastating wildfires, establishing between 5 and 13% containment, aided by the cooler weather. Over 60,000 residents were forced to evacuate after blazes destroyed hundreds of structures and homes. While many residents are returning to assess the damage and plan rebuilding efforts, an arson suspect allegedly tied to the Old Trails fire faces court arraignment. A sobering new FBI report reveals a sharp rise in active shooter incidents across the country. Federal data shows 34 active shooter incidents occurred in 2025. Representing a 42% year-over-year increase, while total victims jumped by nearly 60%. Investigators noted that every incident involved a solo male shooter, with 68% of the attacks being pre-planned. Finally, let's bring some good news in here. NFL football makes its official return Thursday night with the annual Hall of Fame game in Canton, Ohio. The Arizona Cardinals will square off against the Carolina Panthers, featuring rookie Carson Beck under center for Arizona and Kenny Pickett taking snaps for Carolina. To subscribe to my free daily newsletter, please visit SybilWilkes.com. For all the news 24/7, go to News1.com. I'm Sybil Wilkes. Be informed. Be empowered.
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0: am your host, Reverend Al Sharpton. Let's go to James in Atlanta, Georgia. James, you're on with Al Sharpton and Attorney Jennifer Jones Austin.
1: Yes, Reverend Sharpton and Attorney Austin. Reverend Sharpton, I would like to comment on Attorney Benjamin Klump. But preface that, I must say that congratulations, Attorney Austin, on your appointment as chairman of the board for the review board in New York. Hello?
0: Hello?
1: Hello?
0: Yeah, well,
1: congratulations on that. Because
0: Jenny, are you with us?
2: Thank you. I'm here. Can you hear me?
1: Okay.
2: Yeah, I don't know if you're able to hear me. Thank you, sir. Thank you.
1: Oh, you're welcome. I've had to deal with our Atlanta Review Board once a few years ago, so congratulations on that. And Reverend Sharpton, no offense, but Attorney Austin does make you look good every time she's on Politics Nation.
0: That ain't offensive to me. That between you and I, maybe that's why I have her on often.
2: You guys.
1: Always enjoy it. You know, Attorney Klump, he was on a local show here in Atlanta, WAOK, on the On Point with Wonderland Stokes show a couple of days ago. And he mentioned civil rights leaders. He mentioned you, Martin Luther King, and also Ida B. Wells of Mississippi. And then speaking of Ida B. Wells, he also mentioned some other cases that are similar to the Nolan Wells case. But that's what he was speaking on. And regarding Ida B. Wells, I'm wondering that, you know, she was born into slavery in Mississippi, Holly Springs, Mississippi, and she graduated from Russ College, you know, the second or third oldest HBCU in Mississippi, as if she was a civil rights activist. I'm hearing from the grapevine, I'm wondering if you know of this, I'm hearing through the grapevine that the Nolan Wells family may be relatives or descendants of Ida B. Wells. Are you familiar with this?
0: I'm not familiar with that. I've not heard that, but I am certainly going to guarantee I'm going to call and ask them. Very interesting. Very possible. Very possible.
1: I'm wondering, because you're looking at the civil rights activists of the early 1900s.
0: Yeah.
1: And in a way, Nolan Wells, his case may, as Attorney Klump alluded to, his case may be bringing attention to other cases, and also how the autopsies are handled and organs are handled, you know, with the forensic pathologist. So he himself may be an activist in his own way, you know, from the other side of the veil. I'm just wondering
0: I think that is very true about where he will end up in history. But we're going to be persistent. He won't get there without us continuing this fight. But I'll look into that. Thank you for your call.
1: Okay,
0: let's go to Cleveland, Ohio. It's Policy Day, WERE, to Todd. Todd.
3: Hey, Reverend Al Sharpton, Jennifer Jones, Austin.
0: Yes, sir.
3: So I want to clean up a few things, errors that I made last week, and then I have a question to the two of you in reference to candidates running for office without stating clearly to the public what they understand the available tax dollars are for their particular pursuits prior to them getting into office. But here are the things I wanted to clean up. Last week when I mentioned we should have a conversation nationwide about Liberia becoming a state, and the reason one of the reasons that I used was, as we move into the 22nd century, the United States is going to need to issue statehood in order to move forward. What I should have added was, in a healthy and strengthening way. That's what I mean. We're going to move forward with or without another state, but in a healthy, strengthening way, we should acknowledge that it's in our best interest to add another state in the African continent would be the good idea. I said that Alabama had 3 or 5 in the House of Representatives. They actually have 7, and if Liberia was a state, they would have 7 as well, probably more than that, because so many people would want to move to a tropical climate that is 43,000 square miles. And when I said that, when I compared it to Ohio in land mass, because they're close, Ohio's 44,000, Liberia's 43,000 square miles. I then said Ohio was the 7th biggest state. I was talking about population. Ohio's the 7th most populous state. So an exit to that for today anyway. Liberia manages their debt well. They're somewhere around in the 40s as far as countries in, on the African continent as far as the strength of their general gross domestic product. So that puts them pretty good range for what I was suggesting as far as becoming statehood. And they, again, they managed their debt well. But the only thing that I think would be of major concern, other than the obvious, a lot of folks aren't going to want a black nation to become a black state like that. They have a high poverty level, and that's going to put a strain on our Social Security system and some of our other social economic systems that are set for the poor. But that's going to change real quick once they got into statehood, and it's not going to be an overnight thing anyway. So having said that, we have candidates that have won these primaries that have not given direct conversation about what they understanding about the tax money available for their pursuits. Is this something that you two take issue with when somebody comes in pushing to be a candidate and pushing to be take a taxpayer-funded employment, and they don't talk directly about what they understand about tax dollars available for their pursuits?
0: Jenny, are you there? I think we lost Jenny. I mean, I think that my
2: I'm here. Okay. I just wanted, if we can quickly go, can we say, is it okay to go back to the question about Liberia? Because I guess the question I have is, and I'm not as familiar about this as maybe both of you are, but why would Liberia become a state when it was actually created for the purpose of Americans who wanted to return to Africa? Like, help me to understand the logic, the why.
3: Liberia, because of its landmass, its population,
2: yes,
3: and its long history with the United States, would give optimum protection for the American capitalist pursuit, because we would have shown the African nations that we're invested in the nurturing of that continent through us issuing statehood for that purpose.
0: Yeah, but issuing statehood, first of all, most African nations, and Ghana, Kenya, I mean, go on
3: South
0: and
3: Africa,
0: on.
3: South Africa, yeah.
0: Well, no.
3: Well, South Africa is the front runner on the continent.
0: No, I think if you let me, I'll make my point. You can make yours. Ghana, Kenya, and others fought against being colonized. South Africa was not colonized. South Africa was run by Africaners internally. That's what I'm saying. Let me make my point. And so why would you say Africa would embrace it? Africa would not embrace a state of the United States. That's returning back to their being colonized.

0: citizens consider the value of it overall to the nation of Liberia and to the nation of the United States. Being a state is not colonization. Being a state means you get two senators, and based on your population, you get
1: it
0: a
1: is colonization. Because you still lose you your sovereignty. You lose your sovereignty.
2: Right.
1: You don't have your you're going to lose your Congress, your government, your president to report to two members of the United States Congress. That's a loss of your self government. Hold on a minute. Let's take a break. We'll be right back. Keeping it real. Shopton, Jones Austin. Be right back.

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3: Hey family, Carl Nelson back again. 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
0: I am your host, Reverend Al Sharpton, and we're back. 1-877-532-5797. 1-877-532-5797. Attorney Jennifer Jones Austin is our co-host. Don't forget, watch Politics Nation with Al Sharpton live at 5 p.m. Eastern Time every Saturday and Sunday. And I'm lining up some guests now, certainly which way the Democratic Party is going or should go will be among my guests with some of the senators and governors. But I also want to deal with the whole case of voting rights as we lead up to the march. One of the things I'm proud of, Jenny, you are vice chairman of the board, is that in the last 26 years, National Action Network has led the and sponsored the marches on Washington commemorating since 2000, 26 years, and has raised the money, put the people there. And those marches have led to legislative change. Barack Obama said that it was our movement that caused him to deal coming out of Ferguson with the policing that he did, which for the first time put cameras on police. It was our march with Mrs. King in 2000 that led to racial profiling law. A lot of people talk. We can show racial profiling laws, end and stop and frisk, real concrete change, not just making speeches. And that's what we want to do on the 28th of August. So I want you to watch Politics Nation Saturday and Sunday as we prepare countdown to the march, 5 p.m. Eastern Time. You that are in the New York, New Jersey, Connecticut area, be at the House of Justice Saturday morning, 9 to 11. Try to get there early, get a good seat. 9 to 11, you that are not in the New York area, you can watch it live on Impact Television. And you can also watch it on NationalActionNetwork.net, NationalActionNetwork.net, or you can go to our YouTube/NAN, or you can go to AME Zion Network. Let me also say that you that have not signed in for the march, that want to organize a bus, want to get on a bus, whatever you want to do, go to NationalActionNetwork.net, NationalActionNetwork.net, or call the toll-free number. And that is 1-877-626-4651, 1-877-626-4651. Let me go back to you, Todd, and Jenny will weigh in. What I'm saying is that to say that Liberia should become the 51st state is to say, I think the president of Liberia's name is Boakai. I met him. You're no longer president. You can be a senator to us. I mean,
2: governor.
0: That is recolonization. You can't. I mean, was somebody, where'd y'all have on the message board? Somebody said that Africa has been a sovereign state since 1847. All of a sudden, you're going to just take that from them and put them under the United States government? And you don't call that colonialism?
2: Not take. Leave it open for discussion and maneuver in that direction through the free will of the citizens of Liberia and the citizens of the United States. Texas was its own republic. It did not come into the United States as a colony. It came in as a state, and it's worked out great for the United States.
0: And they wanted to come in. Ain't nobody in Liberia asked to be a state of the United States.
2: No. What I'm suggesting is leave it open for discussion so that maybe they may see the benefits of it and do as Texas did do. The United
0: States. Well, what I'm saying is, I don't see the benefits of it. So maybe I'm not the one you want in that discussion. Maybe, you got to tell me and a lot of other folks here, probably Jenny too, what is the benefits for them?
3: Let me just jump in. Let me ask you.
2: I'm trying to answer the question, but go ahead.
3: No, but wait, let me just say this to you so you can answer both of us. I get, like, I hear your argument about capitalism and the strength, but tell me this. Why would people who determined to leave a country, freed Americans who said, I don't want to be a part of a system, of a government, of a society that essentially treats us as second-class citizens. Why would I want to be a part of a society that has determined that it is okay to actually bring back in full effect all of the laws, the structures, and the standards that work to demean, devalue, belittle, treat as second, third, fourth-class citizens, persons of African descent? Why would I want to be a part of that country? Why right. would I think, if I am currently in a sovereign state, that coming over to America and actually turning myself into like, over and giving all of my independence over to a country that has never shown any true love, care, and concern for people of African descent? Why would I do that?
0: Right.
2: Because you would come in with the same influence as any other state in the country. You would gain, your leader would not be a senator, that your leader will become a governor. You would have, okay. you would have.
0: And how much can governors do now under Trump? How much can governors now do under Trump? If you're a senator in a minority party, you are like the Democrats are right now. Governor Hochul in New York, governors around this Governor Westmore are not getting what they want out of the federal government. That's just not factually correct.
2: Some of them are.
0: And some of them aren't. And some of them aren't. So, but that you're asking a sovereign country to give up its freedom and sovereignty to maybe be one of 51 states and maybe get something done. Why would I do that?
2: Your trade opportunities would increase and your social economic security.
0: How?
2: Because American businesses and American government work best with people that they share landmass with, and they will be sharing a landmass.
0: Then why do we have an affordability? Why do we have an affordability crisis in the 50 states that we do have landmass with? Why are we?
3: Why would I trust a government? But wait, Todd, why would I trust a government that isn't taking care of its own presently?
2: Exactly.
3: Why would I trust a government? Right?
2: That's not true.
3: That is no. It is true. Why would I trust a government that still today in black communities starve those communities of basic resources that allow the entire population to thrive? Why would I trust a government where the funding for education, where the funding for health care, access to quality health care for black Americans is abysmal? Why would I trust a government where wage inequity persists when it comes to black Americans versus white Americans? Why would I trust a government where the incarceration for black Americans is five times the rate of white Americans? Why would I trust a government where they have sought to essentially ensure that environmental challenges for black Americans go unaddressed compared to white Americans? Why would I want to do that?
2: Can I address it? Being social economically poor in the United States still puts you socially economic in a better position than the vast majority of the people of the planet Earth. Now, I'm not saying that you should want to be poor in the United States, but being poor in comparison to the rest of the world in the United States is doing pretty good. And as far as the education system in the United States, our education system is primarily struggling because of this poor participation of the people in the neighborhoods, the public education system.
3: Okay.
2: Our universities are doing great, and I'm referencing our public universities, not the private ones. Our public universities are doing great. So I'm just saying, what I'm saying in this is that this is not an issue of colonization. This is an issue of statehood, and I'm not saying something should happen overnight, nor am I saying it should be forced. I am saying, though, if it's done correctly, and it can be done correctly, by the 22nd century, Liberia could be in the same type of position that Texas is, which is being the front runner in social economic support and tax contribution
0: where you have more brutality and more unfairness to blacks than most states in the union. And I know that I have three members of our board that Jenny co-chairs that are from Texas. And believe me, they would not tell Liberia anybody else they want to be like Texas. But, you know, Jenny, your father, Reverend Dr. William Augustus Jones, rebaptized me a Baptist. I'd been baptized at three, a Pentecostal, and then when I was older and had been under your father in breadbasket, I became baptized a Baptist. But before I left the Pentecostals, we used to tell people on radio, put your hand on the radio, and we pray for them. Todd, put your hand on the radio. You need prayer. You really do. Because the logic you come up with this is you need prayer. But thank you for your call.
2: You're not absorbing it.
0: I am absorbing it. I gave you 2 weeks, and you won't get it out of your system. I just think, Jenny, that it is totally irrational to try and tell people that they will be better off than having their own country, their own sovereignty, to be the 51st something of yours, that the people that look like you ain't treated right in that country. And I gave Todd 2 weeks to say it. I hope he comes, because he usually comes up with something decent. But that one is just, I do not understand it.
3: Mm-mm.
0: All right, I hear the music got to go. Let me thank Attorney Jennifer Jones Austin. Let me thank all of you that called in, listened in, you that called in and couldn't get through, but hung in there anyhow. Remember, whatever you do, wherever you go, however you feel, tell somebody, tell anybody, tell everybody, Reverend Al told you perfectly and personally. Keep it real. Keep it real. Keep it real. Talk to you tomorrow.
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4: It's Sybil Wilkes with what we need to know. International authorities in Peru arrested two suspects in connection with the murder of a Dallas-based American Airlines flight attendant, Eric Molina. Investigators report Molina disappeared during a layover in Medellin, Colombia, back in March before his body was discovered days later. Officials confirmed the suspects belonged to a Colombian gang notorious for targeting, drugging, and robbing foreign tourists. One suspect was extradited to Colombia, while the second remains in Peruvian custody. In Tennessee, death row inmate John Michael Bain and his spiritual advisor, Reverend Jeffrey Hood, filed a federal lawsuit demanding a private religious confession prior to Bain's execution. The lawsuit contends that state prison policies requiring pastoral conversations to be recorded or overheard violate their constitutional religious rights. Bain was convicted for the 1988 robbery and murder of 60-year-old Royce Frazier. Qdoba joined Chipotle in removing jalapenos from restaurants as public health authorities investigate a salmonella outbreak that spread across 27 states. And finally, Spider-Man, Brand New Day, officially became the highest grossing movie of the year. Shattering global box office records, the Tom Holland blockbuster crossed $1.1 billion worldwide in just 7 days after delivering a record-breaking $42 million Tuesday take. The superhero hit now stands as the fastest film in history to reach $400 million domestically and the second fastest ever to cross the $1 billion global threshold. To subscribe to my free daily newsletter, please visit SybilWilkes.com. For all the news 24/7, go to News1.com. I'm Sybil Wilkes. Be informed. Be empowered.
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11: 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Hughley, Eric Benet, King George, Jonathan McReynolds, Karen White, and more. A sellaway celebration with DJ Kid Capri. Get up close with DeBrett and Judy in the...
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13: J.C. 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The connection is that we see what people need and, you know, coming from a place of, I would say, humble means, you know, being raised. My mother was an educator. You know, I was raised around educators and it was about education, you know, giving back, you know, that Southern hospitality. So seeing people in need, just simply seeing them in a need. Sometimes people just need a hug or someone to speak with, you know, talk to or whatever. But being able to give back, man, that's the major thing. You know, from our community service, helping other organizations here, partnering with them, like some, giving back our prom dress, give back, you know, tuxedos for young men.
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0: name is DL.
1: What did you set this on, hell? You gotta make her say my name one time here.
0: My name is DL.
2: Ladies and gentlemen, put your hands together for DL Hughley.
1: I am here in New York. Remember that if you are going to be in, if you're in New York, I'm here. I'm going to be at the City Winery tomorrow, and two Saturday and one Sunday. So come check me out if you take a notion. You know how bad things got to be in America, where a name that would have got you booed, or even sometimes, you know, because we know that there is a value in a name. Like the studies have shown that giving a child the wrong kind of name can influence their employment path, right?
3: Yep.
1: So if you name a child that's a name that they can discern whether they're black, white, whatever, if you name somebody a name that is hard for people to pronounce, get ready them to come on smelling like food. or working in the kiosk. But what does it say about a country now, you know, and I think Republicans particularly know how valuable a name is and how discriminatory a name can be. If you need to look no further than Nikki Haley or Ted Cruz. Those are not their names, but they know how they are. You know how bad it is? You know, it has to be bad in America when America votes for a dude named Barack Hussein Obama or Abu El Sayed or Mandami. You know, so I don't need economic indicators. I don't need jobs reports. I don't need polls. I know that if America votes for somebody with those names, it's pretty bad.
4: Pretty bad.
1: Right? And it isn't just the name they represent, the name, because those names, absent these circumstances, would most likely be a disqualifier. Mm-hmm. You're not going to have Barack Hussein Obama without the economy imploding. You're not going to have Mundami in New York without all the things that New York has gone through. You're not going to have Abu Sayed in Michigan absent all the things. So when America takes a chance on a name that sounds like an episode of, it should be an episode of Lioness, you know things are pretty bad. And I think that that's where we are right now. And the first, their automatic go-to position is to try to cater, you know, like every time Trump says something, Barack Hussein Obama, they try to make us afraid of them. You know how bad it is when overt racism doesn't work?
3: Yeah.
1: Because usually it does. All you have to do is say Haitians are eating dogs or Venezuelan gangs or they're rapists and murderers. That works. But when things are so bad that we're impervious to being racist, that's when you know how bad things are.
3: Yeah.
1: And you don't have to tear me with terrorism is. I watch you vote with it every week.
4: Every week.
1: So we got happy birthday to David Robinson. Happy birthday to Michelle Yeoh, Crouching Tiger, Hidden Dragon. Happy birthday to Darren Harewood. Happy birthday to Max Kellerman. Happy birthday to Mike Greenberg. I'm sorry. Happy birthday to Kareem Hunt from the NFL. Happy birthday to Leslie Odom Jr. I think that was for the play.
5: Hamilton.
1: Hamilton. He was really big on Hamilton. Happy birthday to Dominique Putney, Mark's wife. Mark has like 94 kids right now.
5: Mark was
1: part rabbit, I'm sure. He comes, man, I'm telling you. Mark's birthday got to be on Easter because dude, every time.
5: Happy birthday. They're watching the southern border. He's already here. He's here.
1: Surprise, surprise. Happy birthday to JonBenet Ramsey. Happy birthday to Lucille Ball. That, of course, is the posthumous. Happy birthday to Andy Warhol. Happy birthday to Alexander Fleming from the one who discovered penicillin. Thank you for that. And now Vegas and Miami, thank you for that too,
4: baby. You know what?
1: we got a great show lined up for you. Of course, Jasmine is going to.
4: Hey, let me throw a birthday in there, please. Can I throw a birthday in there, please? I want to say happy birthday to Sarah Quarles.
1: Yes.
4: Happy birthday, Sarah Quarles. She's like my daughter-in-law, adopted daughter-in-law. Her and her wonderful husband, kind of like a son to me, LeVar, moved to Los Angeles.
1: Oh, yeah.
4: And so today is her birthday. Well, we're going to call it Los Angeles.
1: They moved to California.
4: But okay, yes. California.
1: Happy birthday.
4: California.
1: Happy.
4: Well, happy birthday, Sarah.
1: Happy birthday, baby girl. We got a great show lineup for you. Jazz will tell us what's trending. I'm going to have a little note from the GED section. Right now, here's Case. It's the D.L. Hughley Show. Blah, blah.

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1: Well, believe it or not, I know we've talked quite a bit about these hearings, but now I see that the Senate has voted to hold Dr. Fauci in contempt for pleading the fifth 111 times.
0: Okay, let's see how that can
1: go. What in the world? Yeah.
0: They can't compel him to testify.
2: Okay.
1: Correct.
0: He did.
1: I think trying to pin it on him as if it was all his fault, and it clearly was not.
0: Well, see if you can compel him to testify. He has no obligation to testify if it gets, so. Not that they care about the Constitution. The Constitution is just toilet paper to them. But we'll see.
1: Yeah, we will. I mean, I see Rand Paul basically.
0: He's already been parked.
1: Make sure he faces repercussions. I don't know what that means, but
2: nothing. That's what it means.
1: Absolutely nothing.
2: Trump did it 500 times. What are they gonna do to him?
0: Yeah. Well, wait. We got it. Let's see when there's a new bullet in the chamber, baby. Let me take that back.
2: Yo, please.
0: I mean, a new Senate.
1: Where they come knocking at the door. Anyway, also trending. Christine Wansley, the mother of Nolan Wells, still receiving not only death threats but just horrible things that are happening to her. The latest thing, the Mississippi Board of Nursing opened a investigation of misconduct on her, basically because obviously, you know, your frat brother saying they're trying to scare her into staying quiet.
0: Well, they've already dropped it.
1: I was going to get to that part. They've dropped it. But my point overall is the fact that they even had the nerve to bring it against her over one complaint, one anonymous complaint. And so they decided.
0: It's coming from inside the house. The complaint is coming from inside the house.
1: So anyway, just sending well wishes to her. I know it's got to be tough every day facing something new, whether it's on social media or something of this nature to affect her professional career. And finally, trending, I have to send condolences out. And just, I'm very sad about this when we lost Flo Anthony. Now, if you know anything and been in the business for any amount of time, you know she was a renowned gossip columnist, syndicated radio host, TV contributor, an author, a publicist, and all the things. She was the first African-American reporter to report a gossip column for the New York Post. And, she wrote for the National Examiner, just widely known in the industry. And we lost her today. Now, I know back in January, she had just gotten married to Michael Spinks. I didn't know that. But, they dated for a number of years, but we lost her. She was from Harlem, and so condolences to her, and she will be missed, and that's what's trending.
0: Condolences. Thank you for that, Jasmine. Come here, we got a little note from the GD section. That's up in 15 minutes. It's the DL Hewitt Show.
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11: 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Tragedy thrives on that one bad decision, one unnecessary risk, one moment of believing that it couldn't possibly happen to me. There was a time in our past when our main concentration was on survival. Our elders were considered strict when they would not allow us to go to anyone's house before everyone in that house was checked out. They firmly believed that the company we keep in our youth will determine the outcome of our future. And they were bound and determined that every generation would do better than the one before. Oftentimes, when a young person's future is interrupted by tragedy, it serves as a wake-up call to remind us to accept the reality that we are uniquely different from other cultures. Understanding that difference obligates us to make certain that our young survive so that they too can experience a future.
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1: Jaheim finding my way back. 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That's for sure. 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Now maybe just in case they don't make it home tonight, they maybe that.
0: It's the DL Hughley Show. 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
2: Exactly how Republicans can be about names, as evidenced by the way they change theirs. You don't need to tell me or many Americans that things are in flux in America right now. That things that were promised are not happening. That people are angry and willing to do things or try things they might not. Like vote for people with names that once would be disqualifiers. Do you imagine? You don't have to imagine. Look how bad it was in order for a man named Barack Hussein Obama to be elected. The economy had to be on the brink of falling off a cliff. Look at how bad New York was before they would vote for a dude named Zoram Kwame Mandami. Look at how bad things are in Michigan when they will vote for a dude named Abdul El Sayed. Now, all of these guys have something in common in addition to sounding like somebody that we're hunting for on the movie Lioness or somebody that we were looking for in Kandahar. There are names that previously, absent the circumstances, the dire circumstances this country finds itself in, would probably be a disqualifier. And the play is the same. As a case in point, Abdul Sayed's opponent, the first thing he trotted out was his fight against extremism and his fight against terrorists, trying to connect the two as if the name equals terror. They do that to Mandami, and they certainly did it to Barack Obama. What is in a name? We know for certain that names can have a dire effect on your job prospects, on your housing prospects, loans, all those kind of things. We know what they can do. But for to intimate that this man or any of these men are terrorists because of their names belies what we know is going on. Now, I don't know any of those men to have ever committed acts of terrorism, but I know that the Republican running against him has allowed them. I know he allowed a president to allow terrorists to go free. He signed for them to get out. 1,000 people who terrorized this country, he let them go free. He let extremists go free. There is no discernible difference between what Christian extremists want and what Muslim extremists want. But now he's deciding to use that. And you know how bad it is when America not only would give a chance to a socialist, but a guy with a name like guys with a name like these. That's how bad it has to be. That is how bad America is doing right now. Where we're open not only a way to a political mindset that it once would have had, but a name that it would have just been a disqualifier. What's in a name? Probably hope. That's a little note from the GED session. Got the Jazz Report coming up in 15 minutes. It's the D.L. Hughley Show.

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1: The Trump administration credits its fraud control efforts for the disappearance of millions of people from Obamacare rolls rather than a sharp rise in premiums. Enrollment in Affordable Care Act plans fell by nearly 3 million this year following steep premium increases by insurers and the Republican-led Congress's unwillingness to extend more generous subsidies.
2: Yeah, I bet you a Muslim would do it. I'm just saying.
1: You might be right. Hormone replacement could lower the risk of breast cancer for some women, but raise it for others. Researchers found that women who had their uteruses removed and were taking HRT were about 25% less likely to develop cancer than those being given a placebo. Scientists believe this is because cancer cells often contain hormone receptors.
2: That's horrible.
1: Yeah.
2: Thank you for that, Jazzy.
1: You're welcome.
2: Skip sent me this this morning, and it was a woman is getting. I'll let you hear it.
3: Did you need anything? You want some color in your hair? What color do you want? Blonde? Miss Alice, do you think we can add some color to her hair?
4: Color?
3: Blonde?
4: No. We already start as one bit.
3: Can't put blonde on top of this. It's not too late. You're not done yet. You're not done yet.
4: I know that I'm not done yet. How old is she?
3: She's 8.
4: No, I cannot do blonde. No, she's young. She's too young.
3: But that's my child, and we request blonde.
4: Why did you bring her to the shop for me to do her hair then? If she's your child, but you bring her to my shop, right?
3: Yes, I did.
4: Okay.
3: But she want blonde in her hair.
4: No, I'm not doing blonde. You say she's 8. She's not getting no blonde. No blonde.
3: So this is my child.
4: It doesn't matter.
3: I asked you, could you do color on top of her hair? You should be able to do that.
4: No, I don't do blonde hair. I don't, for especially for kids. How old are you? Maybe your mama is like, how old are you? You are 8. You see? Again, she's 8. No, it's a no.
3: But what's the problem with her having blonde in her hair?
4: Jesus
3: if
4: Christ.
3: I want her to have blonde in her
4: what
3: hair, this
4: problem
3: is my
4: is
3: child.
4: This? What type of problem is this, eh?
2: First off, I don't know if it's wise to go to the shop of an African woman and ask her for much of anything other than the service you originally asked for.
5: Wow.
2: I don't think that would be a wise thing. I think that if I'm reading this correctly, a lot of people, there are a lot of tension between, like, you know, these braiding shops and that are run by people from other parts of the world and then black women, right? There's been some tense moments. Would you say, Sanders?
1: Absolutely. Very tense moments.
2: And so I could tell by the way, if you listen to the video, if you see the video, you can tell by the way the African woman was chewing that gum, it was not, nothing was going to happen.
1: Yeah.
2: She was not going to do anything. But the greater point is, do you think that she had a point? She wasn't going to put blonde hair in the young girl's hair? Or is the customer always right? That is the question that we are posing to you. 877-242-2426.
1: 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On the website is thedlhughleyshow.com.
2: 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It's The DL Hughley Show.
0: You know what I love about this show? DL says exactly what you're thinking at home. No filter. No holding back. That's why you keep coming back to The DL Hughley Show. We'll pick up this conversation in just a moment.
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3: All right, so traffic brought to you by Attorney Big Al, the law officer of Richard Klein. We got an accident out in Northern VA on 66 westbound, right at 29. The left lane is blocked. Also out in Prince George's County, Allentown Road, actually Fort Washington, this accident that we're watching as you move towards Temple Hill Road, as traffic is slow on the BW Parkway northbound on your way towards NSA Garden and 197 as we move around on the Beltway. On and off slow ups here. This is actually an Oxon Hill moving towards St. Barnabas Road. As we look at New York Avenue outbound towards Bladensburg Road northeast, that is jammed up. Northbound and southbound 295, also a slow traffic situation moving around in D.C. When you get into an accident, call 911 first and then call Attorney Big Al. 1-800-HURT-123, that's 1-800-HURT-123. And your forecast for tonight, mostly cloudy and lows in the 70s. Mostly sunny and hot with temperatures around 90 tomorrow. 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
24: Did you need anything? You want some color in your hair? What color do you want? Blonde? Miss Alice, do you think we can add some color to her hair?
4: Color?
24: Blonde?
4: No.
2: Now, I will say this. Obviously, as a proprietor, you have a right to serve or not serve people. But there is stereotypically, and I know this is not, you know, every individual, this is only one, but it seems to be indicative of the reason, of the attitude and the interaction seems to be a reason a lot of black women were talking about boycotting these establishments, right? Remember there was a thing, they were going to boycott braiders. And there's a way to be, there is a dismissiveness and a snootiness in her interaction that is off-putting to me. Now, what the other part of it is, you know, she does have a right to say, I'm not putting those, but the way that she judged her, and then she go, how old are you? And a different situation that might have ended up in a different altercation. Because you're telling people how to do it. But I can understand the side. Now, do you think that she was wrong for proprietor was wrong for refusing to do what someone asked because of her age? Or is the customer always right? We're going to go to our social media platform. Junius, what are they saying?
25: Well, it's ironic that that Dave here in Dallas said the customer is always right.
2: Give me what I want. And some people could say that you should have told that earlier. Whatever I'm paying for, if I'm willing to pay extra for it, give me what I want. I don't need your judgments.
25: Yeah.
2: I don't need you telling me what I need. I didn't ask for that. I'm raising the hood right here. No, I'm just kidding.
25: Hey, yeah. My baby blonde.
2: I do think she's way too young to have blonde streaks in her hair. I do.
1: Well, first of all, I don't think it's any of our business. I think if the mother is okay with it, then that's her child.
2: Yeah, if you like
1: then
2: I love
1: I'm fine
2: it.
1: With it.
2: There you go.
1: Right.
2: You go.
1: That's what I'm saying. And I didn't pay for your opinion, your advice, or none of that. You
2: Hold
1: are
2: on,
1: a
2: man. I wasn't talking to you. I ain't saying nothing.
1: I came in here to get my hair braided, get them fingers to working, period.
25: There you go.
2: Yeah.
1: And my thing is, you're going to sit there with long eyelashes telling me what I shouldn't put in my daughter's head.
2: Okay, Wow. You ain't got a daughter. You ain't got one.
1: But now, if I had one.
2: Okay.
1: Better braid my baby's
2: listen,
1: hair and be quiet.
2: Listen, Queen of Zamunda, you better do what I ask you to. But part of me gets that, hey, man, that little girl shouldn't be having no blonde hair. But you give somebody what they pay for. Ain't none of your business. Right. So what do you think? Is it Was the proprietor right, or is the customer always right? That's the question we're going to ask you. 877-242-2426. Get to your calls directly. It's the D.L. Hughley Show.
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0: It is the D.R. 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Take a listen to this.
1: Can't put one on top of this. It's not too late. You're not done yet.
2: Hmm?
1: You're not done yet.
2: I know that I'm not done yet. How old is she?
1: She's 8.
2: No, I cannot do blunt. No, she's young. She's too young.
1: But that's my child, and we request blunt. She
2: Why did you bring her to the shop for me to do her hair then? If she's your child, but you bring her to my shop, right?
1: Yes, I did. Okay. But she want blunt in her hair.
0: Now, I think, and it's, you don't want to say that is, I don't want to, I don't want to play into a stereotype, but remember a long time, not even a long time, earlier this year when black women were talking about getting together and banning and boycotting those shops because they felt that there was an inherent level of disrespect that was meted out toward them, right?
3: Yep.
0: I think this woman, the owner of this shop, personifies everything that a lot of people were saying about their interactions with this particular industry, genre. And I think one of the things, you put three things in the situation, black women, hair, and money. And you're going to have everything got to be dotted and eyes and then you want tips and it's all kind of stuff. And then I got to be here and, you know, it's just... There needs to be at least a level of respect and you know, like, courteousness.
3: Yeah.
0: That you, like, it shouldn't be like I'm doing something. Like, and even though I don't think, I think she absolutely has the right to decide what she allows in her shop and what age and all that. Her affect, the way she spoke, the interactions, the things she said, I just get the impression she wouldn't have done that to a white woman.
4: Hmm. Well, I mean, for
0: but
4: me,
0: that'd be
4: Rob,
0: I'd have done it to
4: goes...
0: anybody. Right? I'm just saying, she might have done it to anybody.
5: She would. She would. Yeah, that one. Yeah,
0: but I don't. It was a little stank attitude. It was very stanky. Plus, and it's the kind of thing that is exhibited a lot when I've seen people from here and people from there. It is a kind of almost a disdain they seem to have for us.
3: Yeah.
0: Have you see what I'm saying, Sanders?
4: I do. I have two gripes about it. Number one, you know, you are in business and the business is braids, right? And it's to make money. So, you know, if I come in and you see me come in with my daughter, I booked the appointment beforehand and I'm pretty sure she told her it was a kid because typically you do that when you book appointments. You know, if you had some kind of restrictions, you should have said that up front. The other thing is I'm not paying you for your opinion. If you are doing your daughter's hair and you think that she's too young to have blonde braids or a few, because her hair is already done, basically. She just wants blonde pieces. If you're doing your own daughter's hair, you can have whatever opinion you want to and you don't have to do her hair. But what you're not going to do is tell me what I can and what I can't do with my daughter's hair after you sat and you've already basically completed the braid. And I'm giving my permission. So it's not like my daughter came in on her own and you said, you know what, I need your mom's permission. I'm standing here and I'm telling you, this is what my daughter wants and I'm okay with it.
0: And you're making me look crazy in front of my child. You're making me look weak in front of my child.
4: Period.
0: And you're very dismissive of that.
5: Chewing that gum on a boy.
0: Yes. It's a stank attitude. And it's the only kind of attitude that people seem to exhibit. When you have that attitude, you clearly do not respect or you have a disdain for the people you're dealing with. You cannot exhibit that attitude unless that were the case. Chewing gum and telling somebody what they're going to do and not do. Even though I believe in she had a right to do it. All right, we're going to get to your calls in a bit. We got Jay-Z. More of your calls are coming up. It's the D.O. Hughley Show.
6: Ready, me? Let's go get him.

0: boy. All right, that was Jay-Z, Beyonce, Bonnie, and Clyde. So take a listen to this.
1: Did you need anything? You want some color in your hair? What color do you want? Blonde? Miss Alice, do you think we can add some color to her hair?
2: Color?
1: Blonde?
2: No.
0: Who was right? The proprietor who owns it, was the proprietor right? Or is the customer always right? That's the question we're posing to you. 877-242-2426. Get into your call right now. Here's Kayla Brianna. It's the D.L. Hughley Show.

0: that was Kayla Brianna energy. Take a listen to this.
1: No, I'm not doing blonde. You say she's 8, she's not getting no blonde. No blonde.
2: So this is my child.
1: It doesn't matter.
2: I asked you, could you do color on top of her hair? You should be able to do that.
1: No, we don't do, I don't do blonde hair. I don't, for especially for kids. How old are you? Maybe your mama's like, how old are you? You are 8. You see, again, she's 8. No, it's a no.
2: But what's the problem with her having blonde in her hair?
1: Jesus
2: if
1: Christ.
2: I want her to have blonde in her
1: what
2: hair,
1: type of
2: this
1: problem
2: is my child.
1: Is this? What type of problem is this, eh?
0: Now, who do you think was right, the proprietor or the customer? Who do you think was right? Skip, what do you think?
3: I mean, the customer should always get what they want. Now if I was going to lean...
0: Exactly what they pay for.
3: But I was going to lean a lot of times. Now, I'm the bald guy talking about hair, but usually when I've seen women, they usually, hey, this is what I want done coming in. When they're making an appointment, and a lot of them, if you go in and say, I want a perm, but then I want it natural, then, you know, I think she should have discussed, hey, I'm bringing my little girl in, and this is what she's going to want, and I want to do that. And she could have told you before she got her hands deep in her hair that she would or would not do that.
4: In this particular case, though, you could tell the girl got what she wanted because her hair was just about done. But if you look off in the background, you can see another young lady getting her hair done, and it's all blonde. Now, the little girl could have, and as women, we do this all the time. We have a change of heart while we're getting our hair done. And as a woman who gets her hair done often, you can have a conversation, and you know, I don't like this. This is too tight. Can you add this? I didn't want it that way. You have the right to make all of those changes, as long as you're still in the process of getting your hair done. And it looks to me like the little girl said, you know what, I wouldn't mind having that blonde hair. And probably told
0: like
4: her mom, and she wasn't finished.
0: Yeah. Mother, like
4: either way, whether the mom or the little girl, the lady was not finished braiding her hair. All she was asking for was a few pieces to be added in.
3: Okay.
4: And you are well within your rights to ask that.
3: Oh.
4: And anybody who goes to a hair shop and gets their hair done, you know that to be the case.
3: Yeah, I don't think that.
4: Clearly, the woman had an issue with the fact that she didn't want to do it because she thought the little girl was too young. Even when you have restaurants and they say, no shoes, no shirt, no service, they're letting you know in advance what we will and what we won't do.
3: Health department.
4: This girl, by the number of braids she has, I know that little girl been in that chair for about 3 or 4 hours. I know that for sure because I get my hair braided a lot. So you wait till now until you're almost finished and say, oh, I'm not going to put add blonde to it.
3: Well, she waited until
0: get blonde braids.
4: Take that gum and get out. But you could do that. She wasn't finished.
3: Yeah.
5: At least she was.
3: But I actually agree. You should be able to get what you
0: want. I'm not going to have this conversation continue with a bald dude and a chick who got blonde hair. It's not going to happen.
4: And I got blonde braids right now, so shut up.
0: I know. That's what I said. All right, we get to your calls. We got Faith Evans, Usher Moore. Your calls are coming up in 10 minutes. It's the video. You can go.
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4: 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Y'all hear something, though.
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0: All right, that was Tim's What You Need. So the question we're at, here's the audio.
1: Can't put one on top of this. It's not too late. You're not done yet. You're not done yet.
2: I know that I'm not done yet. How old is she?
1: She's 8.
2: No, I cannot do blonde. No, she's young. She's too young.
1: But that's my child, and we request blonde.
2: Why did you bring her to the shop for me to do her hair then?

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2: Like a little blonde in her hair. And put her a little streak in there and be happy about it and just charge her and keep going.
3: I just feel like people are allowed to have morals and values. I get that the lady's tone was a little condescending, but I would probably take my daughter somewhere where they didn't have as many morals and values, where she could get the blonde hair put in her hair. So I just think you can't force it upon anybody. It's their discretion. So I think she could have changed her tone a little bit. It was a little harsh to say, how old are you, you know? But at the same time, just take your daughter somewhere where you would be happy getting a service, and they would be as well happy to do it.
4: So I think the beauty salon person should just, you know, be quiet and do her job. It could have been a situation where the parent or guardian and the child had some type of agreement, you know, maybe the child all A's or something, and it was agreed upon. So if I do your job, there's no need to voice your opinion if that's what the parent and the child agreed on.
5: I think the stylist is right for doing that, because at the end of the day, if the child's hair isn't strong enough to hold the color or chemical, then the stylist is at fault. Her name is on the line for that. Her reputation will be on the line for that. So I get, like, people saying, oh, well, what I'm paying for, but at the end of the day, you know, all stylists, you know, aren't going to want to do that. Their name is attached to that, so they have to take that into consideration as well. They have the right to refuse service to anyone.
6: First of all, I don't think it was an African woman. I think it was a Caribbean woman, but the nationality has nothing to do with it. It was an immoral decision, and the owner of the shop has every right to say, I'm not doing this. So yes, that's her child, but she has the right as the owner that she's not gonna do that. What's next? Piercings? Bongs?
7: All right, we're gonna get you more of your calls directly. Right now, here's LMA, it's the D.L. Hughley Show.

0: That was LMA Trip. So the question, here's the audio.
1: Did you need anything? You want some color in your hair? What color do you want? Blonde? Miss Alice, do you think we can add some color to her hair?
2: Color?
1: Blonde?
2: No.
0: Who's right? We're going right to the phones.
3: I'm a hairdresser of 41 years. This is my 41st. I don't color children's hair. Never have, never will. And I have turned down children in middle school getting color. I don't do them either. My customers trust my opinion, and I do class of customers. I don't do that low class looking hair. And I've been doing it 41 years, and my work is published in a major hair book that is circulated over the world.
4: It was a situation that just came out recently where a little boy wore a skirt to school, and the people sent them home. I'm just trying to figure out the difference between going and getting the hair done and somebody refusing, and a little boy wearing a skirt to school and getting sent home. To me, it's the same ideology behind it, because at the end of the day, they're both finding what the child is wearing inappropriate or refusing service, per se.
5: But I bet the hairstylist had more common sense than the mama had. That's ridiculous. Want to put color in an eight-year-old head? What's the purpose? And school should allow that to happen no way when you go to school. That's probably elementary school age. She shouldn't be going to elementary school with blood in her hair. That's ridiculous as a mom. Never, ever. 8 years old, that's a bit ridiculous.
0: Even though I'm watching a specific situation, I think the overall situation and the thing that really struck me the most was the level of disdain and animus that permeated for her before one word was said.
6: Mm.
0: If somebody had that level of aloofness or standoffishness or snootiness, I'd have walked out.
6: Yeah.
0: And it just permeates, and it cannot be, even if judging by some of the comments, it can't be just an imagined thing, because that woman pretty much embodies everything I've ever heard about this scenario.
7: Right. But that's what I'm saying. When you think about the amount, do you know how much money it costs to get your hair braided? Does anybody know?
0: I actually do.
7: Because I do.
0: It's very
7: expensive to get your hair braided. And depending on what you get, whether you get mermaid braids or you get regular, it costs a lot of money. Give me what I want.
6: Well, if it wasn't,
7: that's $1,000 right there, because I can tell the mom is getting her hair done too. That's $1,000 to $1,200 right there. Give me what I want.
6: Hmm.
0: Yeah.
6: Well, if it wasn't Alebo's favorite aunt, I'd say something, but I'm going to leave this one alone.
0: All right. All right, we got the My Life After the Yard with that boy Trey. That's coming up in 10 minutes. It's the D.O. Ugly Show.
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2: And we're back.

0: Soul to soul, back to life, skipping stuff to me like he that for right now. You know what I'm saying? You see that?
1: Yeah, he just missing the gum.
0: See that?
1: Junior's passing the stick.
2: Oh, he just put it in. Chewing.
3: Oh, there's too much, right, too much talk about hair. I'm kind of upset. I'm too much.
2: Yeah, yeah, yeah.
3: I'm a little sensitive about that, man.
0: I bet you are. Now that boy Trey is here to let us know what life is like an HBCU graduate with my life after the y'all. Hey. Hey. Hey. Hey.

0: What's good, y'all? This is that boy Trey. Back again with another episode of My Life After the Yard. An inside look at HBCU graduates' life. Like so many other college graduates I know, getting employed is priority number one right now. We're all running around like chickens with our heads cut off trying to find a job. And I've been feeling that pressure, especially from my parents. Every chance my father gets to talk to me about a job, he does it. He's like, hey nigga, you looking for a job? You getting a job? Oh, mess around, go get hired. Let's go do it. Like, yeah, he's been shoving that down my throat. Pause. And I feel it. I feel the urgency, Pop. I do. And, you know, that's why we got out here this week and we started working. Because my pops was in town in Atlanta this week, not only to just help me move out my apartment, but also to drag me along to his Urban Winning Convention that happens every year, where all the labels come into town and they present the new artists they're trying to push forward, all that good stuff. So, with that in mind, me, I've been out here just networking like a mug with them, you know? Getting myself introduced to the right people, broadening my network. It's cool as hell, man. I got some real cool and important people in my phone that are messing with your boy right now. And now, you know, I'm trying to find if they got a position for me, all that good stuff, so I can make some money. But outside of all the networking, it's just been a cool-ass experience, man. I got to meet Ludacris today. Yesterday, we were at another meeting, and dude running it got Kanye on the phone. Yay, Yeezy. It was cool as hell to hear one of the GOATs on the phone. It really just opened my eyes to all the cool stuff that people do in this industry, doing this business. And my pops say it all the time. He was trying to keep me out of the music business, but it's hard not to gravitate towards it when you see your father do amazing things with it. My dad worked his ass off in this industry and it paid off. Like, I never had to struggle for anything. And he was able to pay for my college off of the stuff he did working in music. So, with that in mind, I'm like, yo, why wouldn't I try to do the same and more, you know? Anyways, that's all I got for y'all today. Till next time, this has been that boy Trey, and this has been My Life After the Yard, an inside look at an HBCU graduate's life.
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Coming up this hour, we got the militant man Jamal Kingsley. He's going to return to expose racism hitting our everyday lives. The Hughley Hustle Home Mix and Cal Hughley, a.k.a. Especially LK, is a hot record producer. And we will hear his latest project on Short Bucks Records. It's the D.L. Hughley Show right now. Here's Mike.

0: please welcome the Militant Man, Jamal Kingsley, here to expose racism hidden in our everyday lives.
1: Hello, my brothers and sisters. This is Jamal Kingsley, the Militant Man, here to expose racism hidden in our everyday lives. Why is it my black lacquer furniture has gone out of style, but my all-white Air Force Ones never go out of style? Is it because when you're black, your time is limited? Think about it, my brother. And why is it the most popular fruit in the world is banana, but as soon as they turn brown, you want to throw them away and buy some new ones? I guess the browner you are, the closer you get to being replaced. Think about it, my brother. And why is it to get credit, you have to use your white voice?
2: Greetings, Mr. Hirsch. I would like to apply for an extension on my jumbo loan. Oh, I'm already approved? At zero interest? And I don't have to make my first payment until 2028? Splendid! Have a good day.
1: While me, on the other hand, have to make weekly payments at 32% interest on this raggedy-ass black lacquer furniture. Think about it, my brother. This has been Jamal Kingsley, the Militant Man. And until next time, stay woke. And think about it, my brother.
0: Gonna have another Special K. Short Bus Records banger. That's up in 20 minutes. It's the D.L. Hughley Show.
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0: A new study found instances in which 59 non-human primate species, including chimps, have taken part in same-sex behaviors. Same-sex behavior developed evolutionarily to help primates and complex social groups ease tension and reduce conflict and also build bonds.
1: Hey, Magilla, that's not a banana. Hey, King Kong, slow down. Curious George, stop being so curious. Yeah. Get this monkey off my back.
2: Kyle Hughley, a.k.a. Special Kids, the latest hot record producer. And we're going to hear his latest project on Short Bus Records coming up in about 10 minutes. Then we're getting back to the mix on the D.L. Hughley Show.

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0: that is going to wrap up today's Hughley Hustle Home Mix. Now it's time for Kyle Hughley, a.k.a. Especial K, to drop another joint on Short Bus Records.
1: And it's your boy, Special K, from the Short Bus Records. Banger, baby, baby. Now listen up, everybody. Russell Westbrook may be one of the toughest players in the NBA, but he caught a few side eyes when he showed up on the ESPYs red carpet wearing a pleated miniskirt. Here's Russell wore a skirt. It's another bang on Short Bus Records, baby, baby.

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4: 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The NFL watching portion of the year officially begins tonight with the Hall of Fame game. Sure, we've all been checking social media and reading up on the latest training camp reports from our team and our favorite players around the league. But aside from the usual camp scuffles, we haven't really seen a whole lot of action. And tonight, it kicks off in Canton between the Arizona Cardinals and the Carolina Panthers. Both teams have a player entering the hallowed halls this weekend. Cardinals great Larry Fitzgerald and Panthers legend Luke Kuechly join Drew Brees, Roger Craig, and Adam Vinatieri as the class of 2026. I'm excited for the game and the speeches. It was very special watching my brother get inducted in 2017. And speaking of my brother and the Canes, guess who is starting for the Cardinals? The 65th overall pick in the 2026 NFL draft out of Miami, Carson Beck. 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

0: song for when your mom and daddy were still together. We have the Millicent Man, Jamal Kings, and he's going to return with One Voice Jeopardy. That's up in less than 15 minutes now. It's time for What You Need to Know with the one and only Sybil Wilkes.
1: It's Sybil Wilkes with What We Need to Know. President Trump delivered a major economic address in Las Vegas, touting his no tax on tips policy ahead of the midterms. And this followed a California stop where an armed man was arrested near the Trump Golf Club. On Capitol Hill, the Senate Homeland Security Committee will vote on whether to hold Dr. Anthony Fauci in contempt of Congress after he invoked the Fifth Amendment over 100 times during last week's pandemic hearings. Out west, firefighters in Spokane, Washington, established up to 13% containment on three raging wildfires as an arson suspect faces court arraignment. And finally, in great news department, Spider-Man Brand New Day is officially the highest grossing movie of the year, soaring past $1.1 billion, that's with a B, globally, in just 7 days to break historic box office records. I'm Sybil Wilkes. Be informed, be empowered.
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1: What did you set this on, hell?
0: My name is DL.
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0: My name is DL.
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1: It is the DL Hughley Show, your 2026 edition. In case you're going to be in New York City, NYC this weekend, I will be there Friday, Saturday, and Sunday. Of course, we will be at the City Winery, so make sure you come check me out. Take us to two shows Friday, two shows Saturday, and one show Sunday. I think a lot of people misinterpreted what I was saying about Mandami and when it relates to Christianity, and I just want to say out loud yeah, that I meant every word of it, and if you're a Christian, forgive me. And that's it. I think he's doing a great job, and I think that a lot of times people in politics use their Christianity as their calling card. They use it to garner votes. They use it to push legislation through. They use it to solicit for money. You can't go make a commercial without telling me your Christian values, right?
3: Yeah.
1: So it's something, it ain't nothing I'm making up. It is bantered around in our politics, at least in the run-up to our politics. It's bantered about running for the office, just never in the office. And the only thing Christians seem to do is to restrict people from having things.
3: Yeah.
1: The only kind of legislation I would call Christian is abortion and guns. I haven't seen, from a legislative perspective, people want to give free lunches to somebody. Or to make sure everybody has health care. You know, it is to tell people what to do. And there's no discernible difference between Muslim extremists and Christian extremists, in my estimation. They all want the same thing. They all want to control a woman's body and to kill anybody or destroy or demean anybody that doesn't believe what they believe.
3: Yeah.
4: So true.
1: I'm not talking about the Christians at large. I'm talking about the ones in power. The entirety of our foreign policy is based on nut job Christian evangelicals believe that the Jewish people have to be in charge of that part of the world or Jesus won't come back. And we pay tax dollars for that and go to war for that and fight for that because of somebody else's belief system.
3: But in America, it shouldn't matter who you worship. If you're an American, you can run for office and if you win, you
1: that's
3: just
1: it.
3: Won. You're not automatically a terrorist.
1: Let me tell you something. Texas is more likely to institute Sharia law than Mandami is.
3: Yes.
1: Who's the one trying to put the Ten Commandments everywhere?
3: Trying.
1: It's
3: They've
1: easy.
3: Done it.
4: Trying.
1: That's
4: yes.
1: what I'm saying. Louisiana. So who's forcing that religion on somebody?
3: Texas.
1: I'm not to stop it. It's easier to get arrested for having a small amount of marijuana than touching a small child in Texas. So stop it. Stop telling. So people are, well, you're saying Christian. I ain't saying all anything. But I will say this. The Christians you put in office, the Christians that hold the levers of power, seem to be exactly what I described.
3: Yeah.
1: I ain't talking about the one you go to at your church. I'm talking about the ones you put in office. You got a pedophile, somebody who's legitimately, and guarantee the only reason we don't have a different result, what's going on, because he runs the entirety of the Justice Department. At least it should be a disqualifier to be that closely associated with somebody. He's an adjudicated sexual assaulter. That's real. He's a fraud. That's real. And you still decided that you would do that. And you're talking to me about his religion? You get mad that I said he was putting Christians to shame? Christians are putting Christians to shame. At least the Christians you vote for. All right, coming up this hour, we got a song from when your mom and daddy were still together. We got the militant man, Jamal Kingsley. He's going to return to with One Voice Jeopardy. And, of course, a little note from the GED section. And we'll cover today's top stories with what's trending on the D.O. Hughley Show. Right now, here's Olivia Dean. It's the D.O.

0: That was Olivia Dean, Man I Need. The Militant Man, Jamal Kingsley, he's going to return with One Boy Jeffrey. He wrapped the song for When Your Mama and Daddy Were Still Together. Sheila E., The Glamorous Life. I saw her at the city, at the Blue Note in L.A. maybe 3 months ago. That's a bad bra right there.
1: Yeah.
0: She got down.
2: She is bad.
0: She got down. She's a bad bra right there. On the D.O. Hughley Show.

0: right, now welcome Jamal Kingsley with One Voice Jeopardy.
1: Hello, my brothers and sisters. It is time for another riveting episode of One Voice Jeopardy. Today's contestants, the beautiful Jasmine Sanders.
2: Woohoo!
3: Yay!
1: The other contestant, the not so beautiful Junius Thomas.
4: But beautiful on the inside. There you go. Hey, Mama. I didn't say hi to her last time. Hey, Miss Irene. That's my neighbor across the street.
1: Okay, let's get to it.
2: What she got to do with the game?
1: All right, for those of you who are listening, I will give some lyrics from artists from the One Voyage Cruise. You will have to guess which artist and song it is. Let's start off. Jasmine, are you ready?
2: Yes, indeed.
1: Here are your lyrics. And if by chance you let me come over out of the street, I want to see you, baby. And if by chance you let me just hold you.
2: What is Confunction?
1: Congratulations!
2: Woo-hoo! Yes, I knew it.
3: Ding,

0: Junius, here are your lyrics. You're so fly, you're so high. Everybody around you trying to figure out why. You're so cool, and you win all the time. Everywhere you go, man, you get a lot of shine.
1: Who is Coolin' Again?
2: Oh, man.
3: Erica
4: Campbell. What is incorrect?

0: This is the last one. You ready? Here we go. Mm-hmm. They have just been added to the cruise. I'll give you a hint. All right? Y'all jump in when you know what it is. But no, don't weep. Blank in a state of sleep. Thinking about the robbery I did last week. Money in the bag, banker look like a drag. I want to play with pelicans from here to Baghdad.
1: Who is Wyclef John?
0: Congratulations!
2: Oh, you can have that one. You have it.
0: Fuji's Ready or Not featuring Wyclef John.

0: There it is.
1: 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Book your cabin now. How's that for one voyage jeopardy, my brother?
2: 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That's up in 15 minutes. It's the D.L. Hughley Show.
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11: 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Tragedy thrives on that one bad decision, one unnecessary risk, one moment of believing that it couldn't possibly happen to me. There was a time in our past when our main concentration was on survival. Our elders were considered strict when they would not allow us to go to anyone's house before everyone in that house was checked out. They firmly believed that the company we keep in our youth will determine the outcome of our future, and they were bound and determined that every generation would do better than the one before. Oftentimes, when a young person's future is interrupted by tragedy, it serves as a wake-up call to remind us to accept the reality that we are uniquely different from other cultures. Understanding that difference obligates us to make certain that our young survive so that they, too, can experience a future.
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30: My name is William Yank. I'm a 23-year-old, 3-time leukemia survivor. Leukemia Lymphoma Society was this unforeseen blessing for me because I wouldn't have been able to get CAR T-cell therapy. Ways that I advocate for cancer is probably mostly through my podcast and my Instagram or TikTok. It's so vitally important that we have Leukemia Lymphoma Society on our side.
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1: And the number one of the top 10 things you don't want to hear during Pillow Talk. Maybe we should see other people.
2: But maybe the worst is, do you have change for a 20? Right. Like that's.
3: Oh, you don't have to tell me about that.
2: Hey,
0: it's the DL Hughley Show. And we're back.

This is Bianca from Philadelphia. We love listening to the D.L. Hughley Show. I think what I love most about it is the conversation. He draws the brain to start talking about things that we're not talking about. Thanks, D.L. Hughley.

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1: So this is a Republican crowd in Nevada.
2: So I know Pastor Tice spoke about Officer Abdel Nabi a few moments ago. No, no, we're not booing. We're not booing him. He's the officer that passed away here recently. So, and I asked if we had a moment of silence, and he said we had not. So I would like your indulgence for a moment of silence for Officer Austin. Thank you.
1: Now, they were booing a falling police officer, but what they heard initially was a Muslim-sounding name. And Republicans, they connect the names. Just how much, whenever they're angry, how they pronounce name or mispronounce name.